0: One, oftentimes we have to praise God as we're walking right into the battle, before the battle has begun.
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0: Your preparation for the crisis doesn't start when the crisis hits. Your preparation for the crisis starts now when you're in calm. Man, I got a lot of spiritual people when they got a court date. Oh man, you know how many people come up to Pastor, pray for me. Do I know you? Yeah, I come around, you know. I've been coming for years. I come at, you don't look familiar. Well, twice a year for years. But me and God, man, we're tight. Not that tight. But they get a lot tighter when a court date's coming. And I'm okay with that because sometimes it's a crisis that leads us to God. How about it? So I'll pray for anybody that's in a crisis. But I'm going to tell you, you're more prepared for a crisis when you've been seeking them and you don't have a crisis. Jehoshaphat's unnatural response in the midst of a crisis was he resolved to inquire of the Lord, and he did something unusual. He called for a fast. Now, some of you are not familiar with the whole idea of fasting. It seems peculiar to you, different, strange, in fact. But it's a spiritual discipline that you'll find throughout all of the Old Testament. You'll find it in the New Testament, and you'll find it in the early church. It's a discipline that, to a large degree, we as Americans in contemporary Christianity, we've lost it. Why? It's hard. It's difficult. It's unnatural. It goes against everything that us as consumers embrace. Fasting is the intentional abstaining from food or drink for the purpose of pressing in to seek God for a specific matter. Fasting is saying, I will not eat, or I will skip a meal, or I will go for a period of time without eating because I have something that's more important than eating to me, and it has to do with pressing in and asking God for something that's important. And I will allow my physical hunger to remind me of my spiritual desire and drive to see an answer come from God. It's difficult. It's hard. It's not normal. Our body says it's time to eat. But you see fasting and prayer throughout all of the, a lot of the Old Testament. And Jehoshaphat purposed in his heart to fast. Fasting is an amplifier. It causes us to press in more intently. You pray, but when you pray and fast, it's more intense. You say, well, is that found in the Bible? Absolutely it is. I had heard about fasting and prayer, but the first time I really fasted was when I was about 16 years old. I had heard about fasting and heard people talk about it, but had never done it. And I had some decisions about what I was going to do after high school and where I was going to go. And so I figured I'm going to fast. So I got a tent, I got a jug of water, I got my Bible, and I went to a small mountain that was close to where I lived in northern Spain, and decided I was going to spend 24 hours by myself seeking after God. I didn't know how hard it would be. I remember setting up my tent, getting my Bible there. I read, I prayed for an hour. And after that, I was like, okay, I still have 23 hours more to go. It's something how hard it is to turn off electronics when there's no distractions. How used to we get to people and noise and things around us. But to be there alone felt awkwardly silent. And as I began to pray and seek God, I wrestled through the night, and it was only 24 hours, but I tell you, man, I got really, really hungry. Like the kind of hungry a teenager gets. In the morning, I was like, I think I'm starving. I, you know, I, I, I, oh man, am I hungry? And I felt like my body's growing weak. It wasn't. My body's growing weak and this is difficult. And by the time I got down after my 24 hours of fasting and prayer, man, I was ready to eat an entire pizza. I was so hungry. It was so difficult. But I realized something. I realized that the way that I long for food is the way that God wants me to hunger and thirst after Him. Jehoshaphat called for a fast. Where did he get it from? Hey, people have been fasting. Do you realize that Moses fasted before he received the Ten Commandments for 40 days and 40 nights? Here's the thing. You are facing challenges right now if you're following a follower of Jesus because there is a battle for your soul. The flesh and the spirit are fighting. If you're trying to live for Jesus, I can guarantee you are facing a challenge. If you're a person that's living on purpose, you are facing a challenge. There is temptation around you trying to get you off course. There is temptation trying to derail you. There are forces around you trying to cause you not to live for Jesus Christ the way you need to live for Jesus Christ. If you're a man or a woman with a purpose, you are facing a challenge today. And some of those challenges can only be broken through the power of fasting and prayer. You say, well, Pastor, there's not a big challenge. Corporately, we're fasting for Chicago. If you don't think Chicago's in a challenge, then I'm not sure what planet you live on. Chicago's been all over the news, not because people are pointing to Chicago as a city worth emulating. No one's saying, hey, look at Chicago and the job growth. No one's saying, hey, look at Chicago and how well they're doing, how beautiful the skyline is in Chicago. No one's pointing to Chicago and say, look at the education system in Chicago. People are pointing to Chicago, and it's a topic of news because of the violence and corruption in this city. Last year, we had almost 750 homicides, murders in our city. I don't know about you, but in my book, that constitutes a crisis. You say, well, Pastor, if only the police would do their job, or if only the economy was better. If only the educators would get on target. If only social services would have more programs. And maybe all those things would help. But when a city is scratching their head trying to figure out how do we reduce problem, when Chicago has become a byword for violence, it's when the people of God get on their knees and say, only you, Lord, can make a way for this city to go forward. So Jehoshaphat decided to seek the Lord, and he called for a season of fasting and prayer. Secondly, not only should we resolve to seek the Lord if we're going to amplify our worship, but we should also admit that we are powerless to change certain things. So admit that you need heaven's help. Verse 12, Jehoshaphat says, "Our God, will you not judge them? For we have no power to face this vast army that is attacking us. We do not know what to do, but our eyes are on you. All the men of Judah, with their wives and their children and their little ones, stood before the Lord." I want you to notice what Jehoshaphat said. We have no power. Tell the person beside you, no power. And we do not know what to do. There are times in our life that we have to say, this problem is bigger than me. I can't control it. I have no power to change the circumstances. And I don't know what to do about it. That's an admission that it's beyond our control. It's an admission that we don't have the power and that we're not even sure what to do about it. I don't know if you've ever been in that situation, but I've felt that way sometimes. God, I don't have the power to change it, and I don't know what to do about it. But I love what Jehoshaphat says after. But, our eyes are on you. You see, he's acknowledging completely that the solutions do not lie in himself. He's acknowledging completely that he is powerless to bring about change and that he doesn't know even how to change things, but he's looking to the heavens and he's saying, but God, my eyes are on you. You lead the way because I know that you know what to do. I know that you see in the future. I know that you have all power. I know that you are sovereign. I know that you can make a way. My eyes are following you because you are the great transformer and changer. I don't know what you're facing today. Maybe it's a son or daughter that's a prodigal and you say, I don't know what to do about them anymore. Maybe it's a husband that's brought you divorce papers and you say, it's over. I don't know what to do. I have no power to change his heart. I don't know what to do anymore. Maybe it's a bad news from the doctor. I can't change it now. I don't know what to do. Maybe it's a bout of depression. I don't feel like I can get out of this. And I don't know what to do. There's something about admitting that we are powerless and that God is all powerful. It's the ultimate act of worship when we bow our knee before the King of Kings and the Lord of Lords and admit that we don't have the solutions, but that he truly does have the solution. It's the ultimate act of worship to acknowledge our weakness and declare that God is strong. There's something powerful about that that puts us in a place where God can finally move. And what I notice about this specifically is that he says, all the men, if you're a man in here, wave at me. All the men with their wives and children and little ones stood there before the Lord. Place where God can finally move. God can finally move. And what I notice about this specifically is that he says, all the men, if you're a man in here, wave at me. All the men with their wives and children and little ones stood there before the Lord. Now, as a man leading my family, one of the things I don't like to do is admit that I don't have a solution and that I don't know what's going on. I think it's hard for men to admit that. We go on a trip somewhere, my wife will say, you're lost, aren't you? I said, no, we're just taking a scenic route. You've never seen this part of the city? Most tourists haven't. I know it looks a little seedy. It's mainly warehouses and so forth, but I think I know where I'm going. Because it's just hard for me. Why don't you stop and ask for directions? I know where I'm going. It may take me longer. I may take a detour. I know it's supposed to be a half hour. We're doing the 2-hour trip to get there, but we will get there. It's hard for men to admit that they don't have the power and don't know exactly what to do. In this case, Jehoshaphat, with the men and their wives and their children, are fasting before the Lord, acknowledging that there's a problem that's bigger than them, that they don't know exactly what to do about it. And with their women and children, they're in a place of submission before God, saying, only you can do this, God. They're humbling themselves before God. There's something powerful about the willingness to say, we can't do that. And let me tell you something, men. I believe there's times in our lives that your family needs to know that, oh yeah, you may be strong, you may look like you have all the answers, but there's something powerful about a man that's willing to get on his knees with his family and say, it's time to seek the God, because I don't have all the solutions, but God does. You say, well, Pastor, that looks weak. You know, the greatest weakness is a man unable to be humble before his God. There's something powerful about humbling ourselves before God with our family.
1: 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All right, now, let's go back to our message for today. Here's Mark Job again with part two of a lesson titled, Let Your Praise Go First.
0: And so they humbled themselves with their families before the Lord and

0: declared that only God could bring about a solution. So number one, if you're going to amplify worship, you resolve to seek the Lord. Secondly, you admit that you need heaven's help. And number three, you step into the key position that God has for you. So the entire nation of Judah is fasting and praying. They're quiet, maybe on their knees before the Lord. The children and the wives are there. They're saying, God, our eyes are on you. We're worshiping you. We need you to bring about a solution. And then when everybody is silent, when it's quiet, the entire nation looking to God, verse 14 says, then the Spirit of the Lord came upon Jehaziel, the son of Zechariah, as he stood in the assembly. And he said, listen, King Jehoshaphat, and all those who live in Judah and Jerusalem, this is what the Lord says to you. Let me pause there for a second. Do you realize that one word from the Lord can change everything around? Do you realize that sometimes we don't hear what God is saying, not because God is not speaking, but because we have not quieted ourselves to listen to the voice of God? There's something about worship and fasting that causes us to quiet down and say, God, I'm listening. It's in the atmosphere of fasting and prayer that God speaks most clearly and powerfully to us when He has our full attention. Don't you hate talking to someone that's not listening? Isn't it aggravating? You have a teenager that's on the like this. Did you hear what I said? Yeah, whatever. What did I say? You know, you're talking about garbage, but no, I don't know. Put that thing down. Listen to me. Something aggravating about thinking like, hey, they're not listening, so after a while, we don't want to talk if they're not listening. All the wives in here say, amen, Pastor. I believe God, it's the same with God. Some of you feel like right now you haven't heard the voice of God clearly in your life for a long time. Maybe you've never heard God's voice clearly. And you say, well, God just never speaks to me. I had a guy, I think I've told you this story before, but I was preaching in downtown Valladolid, Spain. It was actually at a Catholic conference, mainly with priests and nuns and clergy, and they'd asked me to come and preach at it, which I was kind of surprised. But I spoke at it, and God worked in some. I was praying for people at the altar, prayed over one nun, gave her a word. She started weeping and crying. It was a beautiful experience. But I was walking out of that meeting afterwards, walking down the street, and a man came chasing me down the street. And he said, Marcos, Marcos, because that's what they call me in Spanish. He said, could you pray for me? I said, what do you want me to pray? He said, pray that God would speak to me. I've been a believer for some time and God has never spoken to me. I've never heard the voice of God. So would you pray that God would speak to me? And I said, no. He said, why? And I said, because I don't believe that your Heavenly Father would be so rude and unloving not to speak to his child. I, as a earthly father, can't envision not speaking to my kids, going years without speaking to them. I want to talk to them, text them, get on the phone with them almost every day or every other day. I want to hear from them. I want to speak to them. Your Heavenly Father loves you much more than I love my children, and I want to talk to them. So I can't imagine that God would not speak to you. But what I will pray is that whatever is keeping you from hearing God, whatever cave you're in that doesn't allow you to hear the voice of God, whatever spiritual wax you have in your ears, whatever's causing you to be deaf to the voice of God, I'm going to pray that you will hear what God is speaking to you, because God is speaking, you're just not hearing him. And so I prayed for him right there on the street. And listen, I want to tell you the same thing. Listen to me. Look up at me. This is really important. I don't know everybody's name in this auditorium, but I want you to know something. God knows you. He loves you. He knows you more than anybody on earth knows you. You can hide. You can put on a smile. You can act like things are okay. But the God of the universe who created you, he knows your middle name. He knows your heart. He knows your thoughts. He knows your struggles. He knows your loneliness. He knows those of you that cried yourself to sleep on Friday night. He knows those of you that had suicidal thoughts go through your mind this week and you had to push it down just to say, no, I think I can live one other day. He knows that. And yet he's chosen to love you and me in our brokenness, in our dysfunction. And I can guarantee you, he speaks to you. When you fast and pray, you're telling God, I want to hear from you more than anything else, God. Because one word from you can turn everything else around. They were fasting and praying. And the word of the Lord came to Jehaziel, and he spoke up and said, I have a word from God. And Jehoshaphat and all that were in Judah, they listened, and he said, this is what the Lord is saying to you. Come on, people of God, you ready? Because God is saying some of the same thing to some of you. And this is what the Lord says to you. Do not be afraid or discouraged because of this vast army, for the battle is not yours, but it's God's. Come on, I'm talking to someone here.
1: 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That's all our time. I'm Wayne Shepherd, encouraging you to join us tomorrow for the third and final part of our message titled, Strong in Battle. It's coming up Wednesday here on Bold Steps with Mark Job. 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

0: Days Thou Shine Down On Me. That was the Gaither Vocal Band here on TWR Pure Talk. And now we're head back into God's with Joe Briscoe, explaining the fire that ignites our faith.
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2: Who's known the mind of the Lord that he may instruct him? But we have the mind of Christ. If he who rummages among the things of the Spirit, the things of God and the things of Christ, dwells in us, and he has come within us to be his teacher, then that should drive us into the Bible in a way that we have never been driven before. He is indeed God omniscient, knowing all things, and I within me have him, the Spirit of truth. The one who knows the thoughts of God, the one who knows the mind of Christ and wants to share this knowledge with us.
1: 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Now, here's Jill with today's message on Telling the Truth.
2: The man without the Spirit doesn't accept the things that come from the Spirit of God. They're foolishness to him. He can't understand them because they're spiritually discerned. The spiritual man makes judgments about all things, but he himself is not subject to any man's judgment. Who's known the mind of the Lord that he may instruct him? But we have the mind of Christ. If he who rummages among the things of the Spirit, the things of God and the things of Christ, dwells in us, and he has come within us to be his teacher, then that should drive us into the Bible in a way that we have never been driven before. He is indeed God omniscient, knowing all things, and I within me have him, the Spirit of truth. The one who knows the thoughts of God, the one who knows the mind of Christ and wants to share this knowledge with us. This has been a great help to me just this last week. The older you get, the harder it is to remember things. One of the promises of the Holy Spirit is that he will bring all things to our remembrance. And then there's a little PS, whatsoever he said to you. He will not bring things to your remembrance that you have not bothered remembering. He will not bring things up into your mind that have never been put there. He might occasionally do that once in a lifetime, if it's necessary, to do the work he needs to do. But he expects us to put the truth in, and then he will bring it to our remembrance, you see. Well, the problem is, the older you get, my mother used to say, the pockets are full. You know all the little pockets in your mind? She'd say, oh, what is it? The pockets are full. And I have been experiencing that on this speaking circuit in a most awful way. Please pray for me. I'm really serious, even though it's quite funny. But I will be in the middle of something, and it'll just go. It happened to me this week, in front of this church full of Presbyterians down in Florida. And they all sat there, and I stood there, and I thought, what? And I knew it was in a pocket. And I began looking for it. It had obviously fallen out somewhere, and it was very disturbing. And I thought, well, all the pockets are full. That's terrible. It's lost in one of those pockets, or it's fallen out. But, you know, I just stood there, and I prayed, Lord, it's gone. Where was I? In fact, I even said to the women, I have no idea why I started this illustration. It's just gone. And then they began to help me. Well, you were talking about so-and-so, says one of them. And another one says, and so-and-so, and they were willing me to remember. We were all looking in the pockets. It's terrible when the pockets are full. I'm really disturbed about this. But you know, it was absolutely amazing. It was just as if the Holy Spirit, God himself, found it, rummaged among the pockets. Isn't that wonderful? And he came up with it, and he popped it back in. And there it was. And I said, oh, I remember. Now, I really do believe in a very real way. He brings things to your remembrance. I had done my homework. I was prepared. I had remembered what I needed to tell these ladies, but I had forgotten. How neat that the Holy Spirit is my teacher, and he is the Spirit of truth. and he will bring all things to your remembrance whatsoever he has said unto you. And then he is presence. He is advocate, he is teacher, and he is presence. Christ was limited on earth. His body was in one place, he couldn't be in another. He limited himself. A body hast thou prepared for me, the psalmist said, speaking prophetically of Jesus Christ. God prepared a Galilean body. Jesus, second person of the Trinity, dressed himself in it for 33 years. And when Mary and Martha and Lazarus were in need of him, he stayed where he was. He could not be with Mary, Martha, and Lazarus and where he was at the same time. And because he stayed where he was, anchored in that body by choice, Lazarus died. And the sisters were distressed because his presence wasn't there. Now then, Jesus said, it's going to be an awful lot better if I go away, because then I will come to you, all of you, wherever you are. Now, at the moment, you're all sitting here looking at me, you 12 men, but this will not always be. This is only for now. Thomas, you're going to go heading out for India. You two disciples are going to head out for Asia. And these two are going to go towards Europe. And you are going to go to the far corners of the world, some of you. And you will not be together. And I will not have to choose to be with Thomas in India and not with you in Africa. Or take a journey and perhaps catch up with someone in Europe. It is necessary that I go so that my presence may abide in you, every single one of you, wherever you are. And of course, this is the presence truth about the Holy Spirit of presence. I am with you, but I will be in you, every single one of you. He is presence. And as presence is comforter and strength. I think of the little girl that was drowning, Christian girl, literally drowning off that boat that went down off the Philippines. My husband met her. I didn't go to that particular meeting, but he met her. And as she was in the water swimming around, she realized she couldn't hang on. She'd been 36 hours in the water. A little teammate, they were Christians, a little teammate.

0: And she decided that she would not go to heaven on her own. So she started swimming around saying to people, why don't you turn to Jesus? And she led two girls to the Lord right there in the water. One drowned and she saved the other one. Or they were saved. And she was saved. And she lived to tell the story. And she said to my husband, it was amazing. As soon as I began to do God's work, I had the strength. I had the strength to do it. He was present help in her time of trouble. Meanwhile, the same time back here in Milwaukee, a dear friend was suffering and dying of cancer. And she was able to say, the Holy Spirit is my strength and comforter. And she was able to do the Holy Spirit's work and to turn the spotlight on Christ, who was her Savior, there in her hospital bed. He was as much present in her body as he was in a little girl swimming in the water in the Philippines. He is presence. That's what he is.
1: Where do you get the power to boldly live out your faith every day? That's what Jill Briscoe is talking about on today's Telling the Truth, and she's coming right back with more insight. Now, back to Jill with today's message.
0: So, who will he be? Advocate, teacher, comforter, presence. What will he do? He will comfort and strengthen first, but he will challenge and stretch us second. In 16 of John's Gospel, we read that when the Holy Spirit is come, he will convict the world of sin, righteousness, and judgment. So what is he going to do? All of that. So what are you and I going to do? Cooperating with him, we are going to allow him to use us as an instrument to convict the world of sin, righteousness, and judgment. He does not work in a vacuum. He works with your lips. He works in your life. He works in your hands. He works in your heart. He doesn't work in a vacuum. He has chosen to indwell us. And we are simply the vehicle of his divine action here on earth. And what is he doing? Convicting the world of sin. And that really means of their unbelief. Have you ever realized somebody's not going to come to the Lord unless they're convicted, unless they're convinced that Christ is their Savior, unless they're converted? And have you ever realized that you can't do that? Have you ever been helpless in the face of realizing that there is somebody sitting opposite you, and unless the Holy Spirit does something, you may as well go home, go to bed? Well, I'm sure you, like me, have often been in that situation. You feel so helpless. Apart from the Holy Spirit's work, people do not see themselves as sinners. Apart from the Holy Spirit's work, you can talk your head off. You can give them every book to read that you can find. But apart from the Holy Spirit's work, people do not see themselves as sinners. I have prayed and prayed as I am counseling people. Constantly I counsel. Every time I speak, I end up counseling 5, 6, 10 people. And those sort of people you can very seldom help. They've been through every psychiatrist in town and all the rest of it. And I usually say, look, this is too complicated. You need to see so-and-so. But I do come to one or two here and there, praise the Lord, where it's simply a question of leading them to Christ. And I'm so helpless, just as helpless before that as I am helpless before these complicated people, complicated cases that need specialist help. And I often sit and look at them, and as I'm explaining the gospel to them, I am praying internally all the time, Lord, Spirit, do your work. Convict them of their sin. They do not believe they are a sinner. I've told them, but they've got to believe it. I remember my daughter standing in front of the mirror one day. She said, I'm not going to school, Mummy. And I said, why not? She said, I'm so ugly. She was 13, beautiful, but that's what she felt about herself. And I did everything in my power to convince her, to convict her, to convert her round from that point of view. And nothing I said worked until she believed that for herself. She didn't go to school. Anna, she didn't believe it when she did. She stayed off school 2 days. I couldn't get her to go because she honestly believed she was so ugly. She didn't want to show her ugly little face, as she put it, in the school. And you know, some people look in the mirror and they believe one thing, and you are powerless to change their mind until they believe it for themselves. And you can't make them believe, but the Spirit can. And if you start and pray for the power of the Spirit to convict, to convince, and to convert, which is

0: is work. And then remember, he's in you to do that work. Then the very things you're saying, just lean yourself on the Spirit, as it were. I sort of have this little mental picture in my mind. Just lean on the Spirit. Spirit, do this. I can't do it. I'm not getting through. There's nothing I can think of. There's nothing I can say. Do it, Lord. And over again, it is incredible how a light will come into their eyes. They'll begin to say things like, you know, I really feel guilty about such and such a thing. And I'll say, Lord, you're doing it, because it's his work. It's his work, and we depend upon him for that. To convince the world that Christ is the answer, we're powerless. God has given an authoritative exam to the world, and we have failed it. There's a great big F over every one of our lives. Unquestioning proof goes on as we live our daily lives. Decisive judgment has been made. Sin, sinners, judgment, hell. Punitive power is in his hand. Judgment to come. The Holy Spirit will deliver those goods. You know something? I have been among some of the most wealthy, classy women that America has in this last 2 weeks. I was staying in a home. I thought I'd died and go to heaven last night. In fact, now I've grown enough in God to know I'm not even going to get a nice one like that. My mansion's probably going to be a hut. I used to think it'd be a mansion. So maybe I've grown a little bit. However, and I sat down last night, or on the plane actually, just going over these notes, and I began to think of all the things I've said to these ladies. And I began to go cold all over. And I thought, I have called these ladies in the last 2 weeks decorated dust, dry bones, crippled beggars, living in a pigsty, poor men in rich men's clothing. And they listened, and they smiled at me. And at one meeting, 22 ladies came to the Lord. Now, I want to assure you, those sort of ladies do not take kindly to be called decorated dust, dry bones, crippled beggars, and living in a pigsty, and poor men in rich men's clothing. This has to be the work of the Holy Spirit. It's ridiculous. And in fact, that's what the Bible says, the foolishness of preaching. I mean, I really was sitting on the plane going, oh, did I say that? And the Holy Spirit said, yes, but I made it work. I convinced them you were right. That's his work. That's his work. Incredible. Wonderful. He's the one that will convict, convince, and convert the world. And when will he do it? Well, Jesus said, I've got to go away. I've got to die so I can be resurrected, so I can go to heaven, so I can send the Holy Spirit at Pentecost. We know when the Holy Spirit came. And here's our emblem for the week, fire. You know the passage in Acts chapter 2, how the little tongue of fire hovered over each head, right? Little tongue of fire. Actually, it wasn't fire. The Bible carefully says something like fire, struggling to describe what happened, a symbol or a picture which helps us, conveying more than 1,000 words could convey, was given to us. Fire glows, fire shows. It shows the presence of the triune God. Think of the burning bush. Think of the pillar of fire leading the people through after Egypt. Think of the fire that absorbed the sacrifice on the top of Mount Carmel. That was real fire, but it wasn't real fire. It was fire that could lick up stones. It was fire. It was the Holy Spirit's fire. For he is called the Spirit of Burning in Isaiah 4:4. Something more than physical fire, something more. Supernatural, spiritual power. Fire glows, fire powers. When I lived in England, I used to talk to my children about the puff puffs when they were little. A puff puff was a train, which really dates me. It was a fire-powered train. It was a steam engine. Maybe none of you can remember them. I can. And they went puff, puff, puff, puff, puff, puff. So we called them puff puffs. And my kids would look in the book and say, there's a puff puff. And whenever they did that, in the picture book would be this little man stoking the fire and stirring the fire up. And the fire would combust, or whatever they do in these combustion engines, and steam would result and empower the train. And whenever I know I need power to do something that is beyond me to do, to cooperate with the Holy Spirit, to preach the good news, to cooperate with Him in convincing the world of their sin and their guilt and their unbelief because they don't believe in Jesus and in judgment to come, and that Christ is the answer, then I think inside me the Holy Spirit is like that little engine driver, and He's stoking the fire and He's stirring it up. And then I go, puff, puff, puff, puff, puff, puff, and the power is there. The power is there. Next time you don't have any power, think of the Holy Spirit as that engine driver. And think of yourself as a combustion engine. For fire is power. Fire burns, producing power to go. And of course, fire is purity. Over and over again, the scriptures use the picture of metals in the fire, purifying the gold. James uses it. Other people use it. Your faith, which is much more precious than of gold that perishes, using the idea of faith going through the fire, people going through the fire of circumstances, the fire of life, and you come out as gold. Fire purifies. And we'll be talking a lot more before we're through in this series about the work of the Holy Spirit as He purifies and makes holy our life. For He is God and He is holy. He is the holy, holy, Holy Spirit. Let's pray together. Heavenly Father, thank You for Your word. And thank You for Your Son. And thank You for Your Holy Spirit. He who has come to hold the spotlight upon Christ, who is the answer to a hurting world, that they and we may have the grace to go on. For You are the Spirit of grace. Teach us to understand that You are Christ's advocate, and that You want to involve us in turning the spotlight on Him as the answer to a hurting world, and that Your work is to convict and to convince a world who holds its head high in unbelief about these things. God, through us, bring the conviction of sin, the belief in the judgment to come, and the conversion of people to Christ. We cannot do it, but it is Your work, the reason You came into our lives. Lord, may that little fire hover over our heads. May there be the evidence within and through us of the power and the presence and the purity of the Holy Spirit. We ask it for Christ's sake. Amen.
1: This is Telling the Truth, and you've just heard Jill Briscoe with her message, The Fire That Ignites Our Faith. Jill is in the studio now to answer some important questions about today's message. Now, let's chat with Jill about some important points you can take away from today's message. Jill, you mentioned today that committing ourselves to study is a key to changing willful ignorance and blindness. What does that commitment look like in your life?
2: Well, willful ignorance and blindness is if I don't read, study, mark, learn, inwardly digest the scriptures, that's my choice. That's willful ignorance. I am willfully not learning and accepting that I'm ignorant in certain places. And that's where it begins, a choice, whether I will commit myself to the discipline of reading when I willfully would rather be doing something else. I have to say, in other words, I will read the Bible today. Let me put it at its basic. And that commitment looks like, in my own life, a struggle, like it is in everybody's life, because the devil trembles when he sees the weakest saint upon his knees. I learned that when I first came to Christ, and I haven't changed my opinion. The damage that's done to his kingdom, to the evil one's kingdom, when we learn how to pray, and that commitment looks like, in my own life, a struggle, like it is in everybody's life, because the devil trembles when he sees the weakest saint upon his knees. learnt that when I first came to Christ, and I haven't changed my opinion.

0: And the damage that's done to his kingdom, to the evil one's kingdom, when we learn how to pray in and act on the things we've learned is huge. And so he will try everything he can so that we don't do that. And so it's a choice. It's a daily choice, actually. I had to make it again today, and I chose to do it later. Now I have to choose to do it later when I get to later. My husband's little phrase helps me. Never put your head on the pillow at night unless your nose has been in the book during the day. And if you decide willfully you will do that, then as long as you do it whenever before you put your head on the pillow, that's fine. It's not the time that matters. It's the action that matters. And so just make the choice, just where you are now. Say, I will not be willfully ignorant of what you want to say to me anymore.
1: Jill, how have you seen the Holy Spirit work in your life as a strengthener and empowerer?
0: Well, how long have you got? I've got 40 seconds to tell you that. I have seen the Holy Spirit work in my life as much as I have invited him to and yielded to his promptings, his teachings, and his instructions. Again, I come down to the will. I will listen to that internal voice in my interior life, and I will obey. Yes, I will. I will. I will. So it's a choice. Have you made that choice to let the Holy Spirit have his way in your life? You can make it right now.
1: Thanks, Jill. Join us tomorrow on Telling the Truth. We'll hear from Jill Briscoe about how the Holy Spirit can fill your life with such joy that it attracts people to the gospel. 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
2: We'll continue to explore the promise of the Holy Spirit, but first, a bit of music. Stephen Curtis Chapman teaming up with Caleb Chapman for Morning Air's Broken. Also, I Must Tell Jesus from the 16 Great Hymns album.

0: If you're a believer, the Holy Spirit is already resident in your life. But is He president of your life, the one you rely on to guide and govern you each day? Today on Turning Point, Dr. David Jeremiah continues his new series, The Holy Spirit You May Not Know, and explains why the Spirit belongs in the driver's seat. 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
1: And thank you for joining us today for the daily edition of Turning Point. We're so happy to have you with us. I'm David Jeremiah, and it's my wonderful privilege to be your teacher and host each day as we meet. We've been doing this for a long time. Over 40 years we've been doing this together for many of us, and so grateful for the many of you who have been faithful listeners and encouragers and supporters. So grateful for all that you do, because together we've been able to do so much. Today we're going to finish our discussion that we began yesterday as the introduction to this series on the Holy Spirit gets off the ground. We're talking about the promise of the Spirit, how the Lord Jesus told us ahead of time that He was coming. And the Holy Spirit is called the promise of Jesus, that He would send someone to take His place after He went back to heaven. The Holy Spirit was poured out upon the church on the day of Pentecost, and we have been blessed because of that ever since. We'll explore some of the ways it touches us as we open our Bibles together in just a moment. The world changed on the day of Pentecost 2,000 years ago, and an upstairs room was filled with the presence of the Holy Spirit. The Bible says that on that particular day, over 3,000 people were converted. When the Holy Spirit was set loose, when Jesus sent the promise, and we'll talk more about that as we open our Bibles together today. And I want to ask you to open your Bible with me to John 14, verses 16 and 17. We'll continue and conclude our discussion of the promise of the Spirit. As important as the Holy Spirit is, He never preempts the place of Christ. On the other hand, wherever Christ is magnified, you can be sure the Holy Spirit is at work. His task is to make much of Jesus. This is a word needed in our generation, men and women, because there are groups today who have elevated the Spirit in such a way that Jesus is almost lost. To be sure, the Spirit is God. We do not need to make Him God. He already is, but His place in the Trinity is to glorify Jesus Christ. And when the Spirit is doing His work in your life, you will not be going around talking primarily about the Holy Spirit. You'll be talking about Jesus. You will be talking about Jesus Christ because the Spirit comes to lift Him up. Spirit-filled Christians, men and women, are Christ-centered Christians. Like John the Baptist, who said, "He must increase, but I must decrease." So the Holy Spirit comes, first of all, to promote Jesus Christ. And if you get yourself in a group and all of a sudden Jesus Christ gets lost and the Holy Spirit becomes the whole discussion and the gifts of the Spirit and speaking in tongues and all of this takes over, whenever that happens, you know something's not right. Because the Holy Spirit did not come to promote Himself. He came to promote Jesus. And if you're filled with the Spirit of Jesus, you'll be filled with the Spirit itself. That's the way that works. And that's what the Bible teaches. So He's here to promote Jesus Christ. Secondly, the Holy Spirit has come to provide strength for believers. I want you to know that's very special to me, especially during these days. I'm sure it's special to some of you, even though you may not know what's going on. John 14, 16 says, "I will pray the Father, and He will send you another helper." How many of you could use another helper? I mean, amen. We could use a little help, couldn't we? Jesus called the Holy Spirit helper. That word has the meaning of someone who comes alongside of you, who walks beside you. The word is parakaleo, called alongside of. He comes to strengthen you. The Holy Spirit is the one who comes with strength. He's the divine strengthener. Someone once said, the Holy Spirit is the rod of iron in your back. The Holy Spirit is the one who gives you the backbone to do the things you don't have the courage to do. How we need that today. How we need that in our world today, in our churches today. We live in a time of immense pressure, and without the Spirit's strength, we will collapse. Think of Simon Peter. He's a great illustration. On the night Jesus was betrayed, Peter denied the Lord three times. When confronted, he swore, "I don't even know the man." speaking of Jesus. What a pitiful picture of cowardice. Yet wait 40 days, and that same Peter stands before a hostile crowd on the day of Pentecost and proclaims Jesus Christ crucified and risen, and 3,000 people are converted. So you say, what made the difference between Peter on the night before Jesus died and Peter 40 days later? Two things: the resurrection of Jesus Christ and the coming of the Holy Spirit. The Holy Spirit transformed Peter from a coward to a courageous preacher. The Holy Spirit was the steel in Peter's backbone. He was the source of his power. That's what Jesus promised. He said, I will send you another helper. He is the strength we need to live boldly and faithfully in a hostile world. How many of you know that if you only ever do the things you think you can do, you will never do the things God called you to do? I'm sure it would surprise you that many times I don't feel like preaching to you on Sunday. I'm tired. Maybe I've had a busy week, or I'm not feeling good physically. But you know what? One of the most wonderful things in the world to be a preacher is to stand up here and feel weak and know that the Holy Spirit has filled you with his power. Sometimes it's almost like I'm standing over here watching someone else preach because the Holy Spirit is doing it. In 1966, a 22-year-old English woman named Jackie Pullinger boarded a ship with little more than a suitcase, a few dollars, and a prayer. She had asked God to show her where to get off. At every port the ship stopped, she felt no peace until the ship docked in Hong Kong. There, God led her to Koh Lan Walled City, a lawless maze of alleys ruled by gangs and filled with heroin addicts and street children. Jackie moved into a tiny room in that dark city. She had no money, no program, and no plan. All she had was the Holy Spirit. At first, she felt helpless, but when addicts came to her for prayer, she discovered something astonishing. Many of them who got prayed for were delivered from heroin without withdrawal pain. Doctors couldn't explain it. Jackie simply said, I discovered the Holy Spirit is stronger than heroin. I just show up and he brings life. Her ministry became known as St. Stephen's Society. It has since helped thousands of people recover from drug addiction. Former gang members have become pastors and addicts. Free and broken lives became whole. We may never walk into a walled city of crime and addiction as Jackie did, but all of us know what it's like to feel powerless. And it is in those very moments that the Holy Spirit comes alongside us to help us and to strengthen us and to enable us to do what we could never do if he weren't active. The Bible says, you shall receive power after the Holy Spirit has come upon you. The Bible says, I pray that from his glorious unlimited resources, he will empower you with inner strength through his Spirit. The Bible says God has not given us a spirit of fear, but of power and of love and of a sound mind. Ladies and gentlemen, one of the purposes of the Holy Spirit is to give you the strength you don't have without him. He gives you the power, the courage to do things you would never do on your own. He becomes the source of God within you. He comes to promote Jesus Christ. He comes to provide strength for Christian living. Here's the third thing. The Holy Spirit comes to point us to the truth. Jesus said this about the Holy Spirit in John 14:26. But the Helper, the Holy Spirit, whom the Father will send in my name, he will teach you all things and bring to your remembrance all things that I said to you. And two chapters later, Jesus said, I still have many things to say to you, but you cannot bear them now. However, when he, the Spirit of truth, has come, he will guide you into all truth. You know, truth is almost lost in our world today, is it not? You wonder if anybody really even knows what the meaning of it is. People talk about their truth. It's just another way of describing their deception and lies. But the Bible says there is truth, and Jesus Christ is the truth. And sometimes as we look at what's going on in life, we need someone to help us understand the truth. What is true? In John 14, 26, Jesus explained that the Spirit would be the disciples' helper and that he would teach them everything they needed to know and even bring back to their mind the words he had already spoken. In John 16, Jesus said there was more truth waiting for them, but they weren't ready for it yet. He said he would handle that too. When the time came, he would give them the truth that they needed at that moment. So let me just tell you this, the same Spirit still teaches us today, reminding us of God's word when we need it most and leading us into deeper understanding as we grow. If you've ever memorized any verses, you know that sometimes when you're in a situation, that verse will pop into your mind. Who does that? The Holy Spirit does that. The Holy Spirit brings to your memory the things Jesus has already said, so you have that verse when you need it the most. And you know, sometimes what I've discovered is, and I don't know if this happens to you, these are verses I haven't even reviewed in a long time, and if you told me, could you say that verse and do it perfectly, I couldn't, but the Holy Spirit can. And he brings that verse back to your mind, so when you're in the midst of the situation, you know exactly what it is you should say, because the Spirit of truth is working in your heart. The Holy Spirit comes to promote Jesus Christ. The Holy Spirit comes to provide strength for your life. The Holy Spirit comes to point you to the truth. And here's the one that I love maybe the most. The Holy Spirit comes to pray for us. The Holy Spirit prays for us. Listen to this. Did you know that you have two prayer partners? One is in heaven, the Lord Jesus Christ, who ever lives to make intercession for you at the right hand of the Father. And the other lives within you, the Holy Spirit. Romans 8, 26 and 27 says, likewise, the Spirit also helps in our weakness. For we do not know what we should pray for as we ought, but the Spirit himself makes intercession for us with groanings which cannot be uttered. Now he who searches the heart knows what the mind of the Spirit is, because he makes intercession for the saints according to the will of God. Paul says, listen to this, Paul says that the Spirit of God prays for us when we don't know how to pray. Have you ever been in a situation where you didn't know how to pray? You tried to pray, the words wouldn't come, you couldn't put your thoughts together, it was such a deep problem you didn't even know how to address it. That's something we can all picture, something we've all experienced. It's like the little boy who knelt by his bed and he folded his hands and whispered, God, A, B, C, D, E, F, G, all the way to Z. And his mother smiled and asked what he was doing. He said, I don't know what to pray, so I just gave God all the letters. And he can put them together any way he wants. There are times when praying feels almost impossible. Life can get so stressful or painful that we don't even know what to say to God. I remember one time years ago when I was going through cancer. I was going to the hospital and they were going to do a biopsy of my spleen. And when they told me how they were going to do that, I didn't want to do it. We were in the operating room where they were getting ready to do it, and the doctor said something about, do you want to pray? And I couldn't pray. Donna was there and she prayed great, but I couldn't pray. But I knew that the Spirit of God was in that moment, that he was helping me. When you can't even put your words together, the Holy Spirit is there. And the Bible says he makes intercession for you with groanings that cannot be uttered. Oh, what a precious thing that is. Someone has said in prayer, it's better to have a heart without words than it is to have words without a heart. And when the heart cannot find words, the Holy Spirit makes intercession with groanings too deep for words. Have you ever felt so sad or mixed up inside that you couldn't find the right words? Maybe you just didn't know what to say. You sighed, you groaned, you whispered Jesus' name. Paul says in those moments, the Holy Spirit takes what's in your heart, even if it's just a sigh, and he brings it to God. He understands what's going on inside you better than you understand yourself. It's like when you ask a friend to pray for you, but you can't really explain what's wrong. The amazing thing is you don't have to explain anything to the Holy Spirit. He already knows your worries and your struggles, and he carries them straight to God's throne. The Spirit takes those wordless longings, and he shapes them, and he lays them before the Father through the intercession of Christ. No wonder God answers prayer. Prayer is the combined work of the Holy Spirit within us, the Son beside the Father, and the Father receiving the request. Did you know when you pray, the entire Trinity gets involved? It's no wonder God answers prayer. So the personality of the Holy Spirit, the priority of the Holy Spirit, the purpose of the Holy Spirit. And let me talk with you for just a moment about the permanency of the Holy Spirit. In the Old Testament, the Holy Spirit's ministry was much different than it is today. In the Old Testament, the Holy Spirit would come upon people for certain occasions. He came upon Samson for feats of strength. The Holy Spirit came upon Gideon for leadership. The Holy Spirit came upon the prophets for their ministry. But his presence was just temporary. He came and went according to the purposes of God. But notice carefully what Jesus said about the Holy Spirit now. And I will pray the Father, and he will give you another helper, that he may abide with you for how long? Forever. The Spirit of truth, whom the world cannot receive because it neither sees him nor knows him, but you know him. Now, here is a phrase that tells you the difference between the Old Testament and the New Testament. In the Old Testament, he is with you. In the New Testament, he is in you. Aren't you glad you live in the New Testament days? We don't live in the Old Testament. The Bible says that when you become a Christian, you are baptized in the Holy Spirit. The Holy Spirit becomes your possession. In fact, the scripture actually says, if you don't have the Spirit, you can't be a Christian. You don't have to wait for the Holy Spirit. You don't have to have some ecstatic experience and then you get the Holy Spirit. When you get Jesus, you get the Holy Spirit. The Holy Spirit comes to live within you. So if you're a Christian, you have the indwelling Holy Spirit. He's living within you right now. You may not feel it, you may not know it, you may not understand it, but it doesn't make any difference. It's still true. The Holy Spirit indwells every single believer. I met a man once who told me that he'd been away from God for 16 years. He'd come to Christ as a boy, but he'd wandered so far. That night he returned in repentance. 16 years of rebellion had not driven the Holy Spirit away. The Spirit had been resident all along, convicting him, drawing him until he came back. That's the difference between having the Spirit as a resident, having the Spirit as the president. He may live in your life, but he longs to reign in your life. And joy comes not just from having the Holy Spirit within you. Joy comes when the Holy Spirit within you is sitting on the throne of your life and he's running the show. And you're not doing this on your own, but you're asking God to help you. Perhaps that is why some of you are miserable. You know Christ and the Spirit is in you, but you have pushed him to the side and taken charge of everything yourself. The conviction you feel even now is the Spirit's way of reminding you that you will never know peace until the Holy Spirit is the president of your life. Don't just accept him as the resident. Anoint him as the president. Do what he says. Tell him that you want to be under his authority and do what he tells you to do. The Bible says God's Spirit will not always strive with man. That means that when the Holy Spirit is speaking to you, don't take it for granted because he may not speak to you again in such a way. I think of that often when we come to the end of a service and I ask you to give your heart to Christ. Some of you say, well, I think I won't do that today. Maybe I'll do it next time. You don't even know if you're going to have it next time. But one thing you can't be sure of, will the Holy Spirit still be striving within your heart then as he is today? Years ago in Europe, a young man and woman were walking together along the banks of a wide river, and their conversation turned to a friend they both admired. "Mary has such a radiant personality," the young man remarked. His companion smiled. "She really does. But what do you think makes her that way?" They walked in silence for a moment, and then the path opened to a clearing with a clear view across the water. On the opposite bank stood an ancient stone castle, its towers rising against the sky. And the young man pointed. He said, "When I was a boy, I loved to sit here in the evening and watch that castle. And you could always tell what was happening inside by the lights in the window. If only a few people were home, just a dim glow showed. But when guests arrived, the place came alive with brightness. I'll never forget the night a member of the royal family visited. Every single window blazed with light and the castle seemed to shine from within. It was unforgettable." He paused. And then he said, "That's how I explain Mary's radiance. She's entertaining a royal guest. She's got the Holy Spirit within her, shining through her. So it is when the Holy Spirit lives in us. He fills every room of our heart with light. And when others see on the outside, it's simply the glow of his presence." There's an old French film called Jean de Florette. It takes place in the hills of Provence after the First World War. A man named Jean, a city tax collector, inherits a small farm, and he moves there with his wife and his little daughter. He's full of dreams, and he's convinced that with enough effort, he can make the rocky land flourish. But there's one big problem. There's no water. The ground is dry. Jean doesn't realize that a strong hidden spring is right beneath the property. So instead, day and night, he straps barrels to his donkey and trudges to fetch water from a distant source. Heat is brutal, work never ends, and he wears himself out trying to survive. Sadly, Jean never discovers the spring. His health breaks down from the constant strain, and he dies without ever tapping into the water that was already his. And you know what? That's a picture of a lot of us. We exhaust ourselves trying to find help somewhere out there. We're running around from one specialist to another, reading one email, one internet post, trying to find the answers to our problems, when all the while the Spirit of God is right here, living inside of us. Jesus called him rivers of living water. He is our inexhaustible supply, and the question is, are we going to wear ourselves out like Jean, or are we going to draw from the Spirit who's already in us? So many Christians I know try to do the Lord's work in the energy of the flesh. How impossible that is. The Lord's work can't be done in the energy of the flesh, because the Lord's work is way too big and too hard and too difficult. You need the Spirit of God within you to do the work of God, to live the life of God. And my question to you is, have you ever come to the realization that within you is that power, the power of the Holy Spirit? If you're a Christian, if you have put your trust in Jesus Christ, I'm making an announcement today that may surprise some of you. You already have the Holy Spirit living within you. You don't have to get him. You don't have to go to a conference and try to find the Holy Spirit. The Holy Spirit lives within you. The Bible says if there is no Holy Spirit within you, you're not a Christian. So now that you have the Holy Spirit, what are you going to do about it? Are you going to let him give you the wisdom? And in these next weeks, I'm going to try to help us do that and learn how to use the Holy Spirit's power as he intended us to do it. I don't know about the rest of you. I find a great need for this in my life right now. And I know that God has promised to meet that need through the person of the Holy Spirit. Here's the other thing you need to understand. If you don't have Jesus, you don't have the Holy Spirit. If you're not a Christian, you just can't put any of this into operation, because you have to have Jesus to have the Holy Spirit. When you come to a saving knowledge of Jesus Christ, the Holy Spirit comes to live within you. So if you're interested in all the things we've talked about, the first thing you need to do is this. Put your trust in Jesus Christ as your Savior. Don't wait any longer. Do it now. You have no idea what you're missing by holding out on Jesus. He's come to give you everything, eternal life, and not just that, but spiritual power, if you just trust him, if you just put your faith in him. And that's the most important thing. The Holy Spirit came to empower us with the gospel so that we could share the message I have just shared, that God loves you and Christ died for you and he wants you to be one of his own. If you will put your trust in him, that can happen today. Tomorrow, we will begin 2 days of discussion of what it means to be born of the Spirit from John chapter 3. And this is the lesson tomorrow. I hope you'll join us then as we continue our discussion of the Holy Spirit you may not know. I'm David Jeremiah, and it's my privilege to be your teacher every day. Thank you for joining me. Have a great day. We'll see you next time.

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0: No one ever cares for us like Jesus. His love is beyond comprehension. And of course, today, if you want to know more about Jesus, then visit our website. Also, of course, give us a call so we can have a chat with you. 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
1: Why do we suffer? It's one of the oldest questions in the human experience. But whether it's developing faith or cultivating humility, suffering is always purposeful in the hands of God. A.W. Tozer once said, "It's doubtful God can use anyone greatly until he has hurt him deeply." Today on Insight for Living, Chuck Swindoll explores five reasons we suffer and why God's Word is the one thing that will stabilize you in the middle of your pain. This message comes from his study of 2 Thessalonians. Chuck titled today's message, Light for Dark Days.
2: Before I talk about the Thessalonians and the things they went through and the things Paul said to them, I thought, well, I ought to share with the congregation five reasons we suffer. Five reasons we suffer. And understand there may be 50 reasons, but these five are clearly set forth on several occasions in the Scriptures. First, personally to develop faith. Personally to develop faith. No one can have a strong faith who does not go through periods of suffering. If you like to add verses in support of these things, why don't you choose James 1, verses 2 through 4. Second, we go through suffering doctrinally to expose wrong. There is nothing like some suffering to expose to us and reveal to us wrong in our lives. To expose wrong, that would be a doctrinal reason we suffer. Paul wrote the Corinthians in 1 Corinthians 11:30, "For this cause many of you are weak and sickly, and some of you have died." And he had reference to a time of suffering and illness that had swept across the church because of wrongdoing they were suffering. While you're at it, you might add, along with 1 Corinthians 11:30, James 5:13 to 16, where we are told to confess our faults to one another and we will be healed. Suggesting in the context that we are going through a time of difficulty where healing is needed and there is wrong that needs to be confessed. Doctrinally to expose wrong, James 5:13 to 16. Third, vertically, let's call this, to learn obedience. Vertically, we suffer to learn obedience. Hebrews 5 and verse 8 states, "Though he were a son, yet learned he obedience through the things that he suffered." Obedient people don't just emerge automatically and indifferently on the surface of the earth. They have learned through suffering to obey. Now that brings me to the horizontal reason we suffer, horizontally to cultivate humility. To cultivate humility, to develop faith, to expose wrong, to learn obedience, to cultivate a humble heart. Let's use 2 Corinthians 12, verse 7 for this one, where the apostle says twice in the same verse, "that I might not be exalted above measure." God sent Paul a thorn in the flesh, and it kept him from being arrogant and proud. Ultimately, fifth, ultimately to glorify God. How easy to leave that one out. To glorify God. I quoted 1 Peter 4, verses 12 and 13 earlier. Let me quote verse 16. "If anyone suffers as a Christian, let him not feel ashamed, but in that name let him glorify God." That's 1 Peter 4, verse 16. So let me encourage you over the next 5 or 6 days to commit to memory these five reasons we suffer. tuck them away in one of the creases of your brain. You have a little room left up there to put something important. Let's insert these thoughts in the next several days. We suffer to develop faith, to expose wrong, to learn obedience, to cultivate humility, and to glorify God. Let me add this. I have never, ever met a Christian whom I admired, whose life was deeply used by Christ, who was a stranger to suffering. Never. I don't think I ever will. Tozer was right. It's doubtful God can use anyone greatly until he has hurt him deeply. Listen when God speaks in your pain. Listen to him. Now, having said all of those things about why we suffer, let's spend a few minutes finding out four ways to encourage those who are suffering. In the little letter Paul wrote to Thessalonians for the second time, we find tucked away in the last five verses four ways to help people going through the fiery ordeal. I want to go through them one by one. No need to make them sound more profound than they are. They stand from God's Word as wonderful techniques in ministering to the suffering. Some of you are better adept at this than others. And those of you who are ministering to the hurting, remember the counsel from this passage. Now, these Thessalonians were going through hard times. I just learned this week in my study that Pliny the Elder, during the days of the Roman Empire, stated the first place Gentile Christians were killed was Thessalonica. It may have been that the first Christian family among the Gentiles was killed between the two letters Paul wrote the Thessalonians. It may have been that just recently the congregation had buried one of its earliest members. It may have been a widow that he had in mind, whose husband stood unreservedly for the things of Christ and paid the maximum price and died a martyr. So we're not surprised when we come to verse 13 to discover that the first response in encouraging the suffering is compassion. But we should always give thanks to God for you, brethren,

by the Lord. Those two statements drip with compassion. The first one upholds the dignity of each individual who is suffering. I give thanks to God for you. And the second affirms their security in the family of God. You know who often needs this, men and women? Our children. Our children are being beaten up, assaulted, bruised, and hammered away at by a world system that hates the things they believe in and stand for. And the one place they can find hugs and embraces of reassurance is at home. Or can they? When is the last time you simply put your arms around your child, though he or she may be half grown or fully grown, looked him in the eye in a moment and said, I love you dearly. I give God thanks for you. You are beloved by the Lord. One man wrote, compassion is not a snob gone slumming. Did you ever take a real trip down inside the broken heart of a friend to feel the sob of the soul, the raw red crucible of emotional agony? To have this become almost as much yours as that of your soul crushed neighbor? Then to sit down with him and silently weep. This is the beginning of compassion. Oh, we need that. Oh, we evangelicals need that. We are so quick to shoot and so slow to heal. So quick to put them out of their misery, get rid of them, and to heal them back into dignity and life. David Niven, before he was a popular American film star, was a British officer helping in the mop-up of those days in Europe when Germany had just surrendered. Coming out of the scenes of those days is a story that Niven tells in a work I have read, and it goes like this. I passed a farm wagon headed for the village. I glanced casually at the two men sitting up behind the horse. Both wore typical farmer headgear, and sacks were thrown over their shoulders, protecting them from a light drizzle. We were just past them when something made me slam on the brakes and back up. I was right. The man who was not driving was wearing field boots. I slipped out from behind the wheel, pulled my revolver from its holster, and told the corporal to cover me with his Tommy gun. I gestured to the men to put their hands over their heads and told them in fumbling German to produce their papers. I speak English, said the one with the field boots. This man has papers. I have none. Who are you? I asked. He told me his name and his rank. General. We are not armed, he added. I saluted and then motioned to them to lower their hands. Where are you coming from, sir? He looked down at me. I had never seen such utter weariness, such blank despair on a human face before. He passed a hand over the stubble of his chin and quietly said, Berlin. Where are you going, sir? I asked. He looked ahead down the road towards the village and closed his eyes and said, home. It's not far now, only one more kilometer. I didn't say anything. We were quite still for a long time, and then I said, go ahead, sir. Almost as though in pain, he closed his eyes and raised his head. And then with sobbing intake of breath, covered his face with both hands, and they drove on. That is compassion. Knowing that we have someone right where we want them, knowing we have them in their most vulnerable state, and even as in this case, having given themselves to their

to the worst kind of leader with the wrongest of motives, we are ready to pull a revolver and shoot rather than say, you're trying to find your way home, aren't you? Come on home. Some of those strugglers, I repeat, are our children. Help them find their way home. After compassion is the need for instruction. And I don't necessarily give these to you in a 1-2-3 fashion. They might change in the process of time as you express these to your suffering friend. But I think instruction is also needed for the hurting or by the hurting. Notice how he puts it in verse 13. We should always give thanks to God for you, brethren, beloved by the Lord, because God has chosen you from the beginning for salvation through sanctification by the Spirit and faith in the truth. And it was for this he called you through our gospel, that you may gain the glory of our Lord Jesus Christ. Now, anyone who reads those two verses will tell you, and you will observe, there's a lot of theology there. And there's no reason for excuse. Sometimes the one thing that is needed to stabilize the suffering believer is a sound dose of carefully presented theology. The reminder that, A, God has chosen you for salvation. You're still in His family, though you may not feel like it. B, He has called you through the gospel. He did the calling. You didn't whistle for help. You are the result of His love, not your love for Him. He is on your side. If God be for us, who can be against us? He who spared not His own Son, but delivered Him up for us all, how shall He not with Him freely give us all things? Who shall lay anything to the charge of God's elect? It is God that justifieth. Who is he that condemneth? It is Christ that died, yea, rather that is risen again, who is even at the right hand of God, who also makes intercession for us. Well, I am persuaded that neither death, nor life, nor angels, nor principalities, nor powers, things present, things to come, height, depth, any other creation shall be able to separate us from the love of God, which is in Christ Jesus our Lord. Sound theology, strong theology, given to the person who questions his own worth. Remember the last time you were really hurting? It may be today. I mean, the bottom really had dropped out of your life. You didn't feel worth that much to God. And you banged on the door of heaven, and it was as though the heavens were brass. You wondered, where has God gone? Would it have been helpful if a friend came alongside and said, God hasn't left. God's never moved. He's here with you, and the circumstances you're going through cause you to forget that you have been chosen from the beginning for salvation. You have been set apart by the Spirit and by faith in the truth. It was for this reason He called you through the gospel. You're still in His family. I got a very moving piece of mail by special mailing this past week. I don't know the lady who sent it and may never meet her. She lives in another city in another state. But her close friend is hurting, and she happens to be in a hospital here in our area in Southern California. And she said to me in the letter, Chuck, we've never met, but I appreciate what you're doing, and I don't know how else to ask you, but just up front, if it's possible someday for you to drop by. My friend is going through a terrible time, and she described this awful case of malignancy. It is so precarious that if this woman moves her neck hurriedly, she will literally break her neck at that vulnerable spot, and she'll be paralyzed from her shoulders down. And so none of the nurses feel comfortable ministering with her because of the fear of a lawsuit that they caused the break. And so on top of the physical illness and the bleak tomorrow of her life, she feels isolated. I did drop by that day, and I found the most pathetic scene you would ever want to see. Here is a woman in a brace whose chin is propped high by this chest brace she wears all the time.
And it looked as though there were spikes that were in her neck. I saw blood running from one, holding her in this incredibly erect position, just like this. Can you imagine living your days in a hospital room, away from your family and friends, braced like that all the time? I stepped in, and the light of her presence was incredible. She cheerfully greeted me. I moved closer to her, and after establishing a bit of a brief friendship, I had the privilege of sharing with her some sound theology. It was a wonderful moment. Not only did she come to know Christ, and not only did she respond beautifully to the whole message of Christianity, but she said, "Would you come back?" Well, I went back in about 20 minutes, tell you the truth. And I took a few things that I thought might help her, that someone could read to her, or perhaps she could read. And what I shared with her was much the same as what we just read. That she has been chosen from the beginning for salvation. That there is a purpose and there is a reason in the midst of all of this trouble. And God alone knows it. And He isn't absent. And now in that room, at all times, there is a guest, there is a friend, there is the Savior. Who hasn't struggled with what C.S. Lewis wrote about in A Grief Observed? Meanwhile, he writes, "Where is God? This is one of the most disquieting symptoms. When you are happy, you will be welcomed with open arms. But go to Him with when your need is desperate, when all other help is vain, and what do you find? A door slammed in your face, and a sound of bolting, a double bolting on the inside. After that silence, you may as well turn away." I've felt that at times, I got to confess to you. That's gutsy writing. Christian writers don't like to put things down like that. Doesn't sound right, but it's true. Haven't you heard the door shut? Haven't you heard the bolt lock? Haven't you heard the silence of heaven? It's when you're at rock bottom and there is nobody to tell you the truth, and your mind plays terrible tricks on you, and you start believing the tricks. It's awful. It's awful. At times like that, the sufferer needs instruction. Arms around him or her, words spoken tactfully and at just the right time, you're able to give just the right counsel, and the light comes back. During one of the hardest times in my past, I closed all my doors and pulled all my shades, and I don't know how many times I wrote my resignation. I went through this terrible shadow that was over me, and I couldn't escape it, and I had a friend come and virtually force his way in, thankfully, took me for a ride. He didn't make me listen to one of my own tapes. Thank God. He didn't make me harmonize with him in singing a chorus of worship. He didn't preach. He loved me. He listened to me. He instructed me. When I got back to the office, another friend of mine had dropped by, happens to be an artist who does a real good job with a piece of paper and a pencil, and he had drawn a picture of an old monk. It was great. Big old toes sticking out of his sandals, long sackcloth robe, standing with a big finger in the air, and the words, "Did we in our own strength confide, our striving would be losing. We're not the right man on our side, the man of God's own choosing. Dost ask who this may be? Christ Jesus, it is He. Lord Sabaoth His name, from age to age the same, and He must win the battle." Oh, man. I was ready for the army the next day. It was unbelievable what that did to me. Two men loving me too much to leave me alone with the tricks being played in my mind instructed me. And so must you.
This is for you. This isn't for me today. This is for you, my gift to you. Not only compassion, but instruction, and on occasion, yes, exhortation. Sometimes the sufferer needs a swift kick in the pants. You won't find that written quite that way in this 15th verse, but that is sort of what's there. So then, brethren, when he says brethren, you have to tighten your belt because you know he's going to go for you. Stand firm and hold to the traditions which you were taught, whether by word of mouth or by letter from us. Now, why would he come on so strong and say, now stand firm and hold fast? Well, maybe you've already forgotten. Verse 2 told us that they had been shaken from their composure, that they were disturbed because some kind of spirit or message or letter had come from Paul to them. They were deceived, verse 3 and verse 5. They had failed to remember some things he had told them when he was with them. And so in their instability, he says to them, hey, men and women, stand firm. Can't you imagine the widow who read that for the first time? Or when the pastor of this young budding church in Thessalonica stood and said, I have a letter from Paul. And he says to those of you who have lost a mate in the last few hours, stand firm and hold to the traditions which you were taught. Can you imagine the comfort that would bring?

Stand firm, hold fast, don't give up. Those words were written to a congregation under fire in ancient Thessalonica, but they land just as squarely on our shoulders today. We pray that today's edition of Insight for Living has been an encouragement to you. Please stay with us because there's much more that Chuck Swindoll wants to show us in 2 Thessalonians. How do you help someone who's suffering? I'm Bill Meyer. Hear Chuck Swindoll's convincing answer tomorrow on Insight for Living.

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1: 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Right now, though, time to praise the Lord, and we'll begin with Phillips Craig and Dean declaring, "Let my words be few."

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0: Doing what I do, I spend rather a lot of time flying in aeroplanes. And as those huge passenger jets trundle down the runway, it always amazes me how they get them into the air. So you can imagine that I find this statistic somewhat troubling. Commercial jets are struck by lightning on average once a year. Yikes! Hi, I'm Bernie Diamond and welcome again to Fresh. Yeah, that's a troubling thought when you and several hundred others are hurtling through the air at 40,000 feet in the middle of nowhere. But here's the good news. When a plane is struck by lightning, people don't die because the aircraft is designed to handle it. The outer skin is made of conductive materials like aluminium, which allows the electrical charge to travel around the outside. It's called the Faraday cage effect, and safely exit, usually through the tail. Sensitive electronics are shielded, and the fuel systems are protected. Planes are also rigorously tested for lightning strikes, which typically occur without passengers even noticing. So while dramatic, they're rarely dangerous. And if human engineers can design something amazing like that, you'd imagine, wouldn't you, that God would have a plan for when the storms of life hit us. As things turn out, he does. Isaiah chapter 43, verse 2. When you have troubles, I am with you. When you cross rivers, you will not be hurt. When you walk through fire, you will not be burned. The flames will not hurt you. None of us is immortal, not a one. But through every trial, through every storm, through every flood, through every fire, God is with us until he brings us safely home. Don't fret, don't fear. Because God is in this place with you. That's his word, fresh for you today. Man, there is such power in the word of God. Power to change lives. Power to change your life.
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1: Quick look at your time. It's now 5 o'clock and Carol and Tammy will be our next teachers. The need to wash our hands, so important to be hygienic. And we'll cover this very topic in today's Woman of Hope.
2: Have you ever held a baby's hand in your hand or felt that gentle but strong grasp as that beautiful baby held on to your finger? There was a bond that formed right then. Am I right? That sense of touch is God's gift to us. Today, we'll look at the practical and spiritual ways we can use our hands in God's kingdom.

0: Hello, my name is Tammy, and I'm delighted to be here today at Women of Hope, a time for women just like you. How have you been, Carol?
1: I'm doing really well, Tammy, and it's good to be back together again. In today's program, we'll discuss a topic that is very basic, yet vital, and that's the need to wash our hands.
0: Oh, yes, that is so important. I always have to remind my children to wash their hands before and after every meal. They constantly forget. How about you, my friend? Do your children remember to wash their hands? Or do you have to keep reminding them like I do?
1: You know, Tammy, when my son was a little boy in school, he was given this beautiful color chart about how to wash your hands. We hung that chart above the sink at his eye level, and it was a great reminder for him to wash his hands properly. It showed pictures of how hands need to be washed step by step. I would watch my son go up to the sink, follow each step very carefully before every meal. It was really quite funny to watch him. He was told to wash his hands for as long as it took him to sing a rhyme like, "Row, row, row your boat," or "Happy Birthday." Washing hands was a noisy thing for him. He would sing at the top of his voice. But I didn't have to watch him nearly so much because he obviously enjoyed doing it. And I have to admit, it became a habit for him. A great habit.
0: What a great idea. Maybe I could make a chart like that for my children. Of course, to get children into good habits, we really need to teach by example, don't we?
1: We do, because it's just as important for us to wash our hands properly, too.
0: And we can often make the mistake of thinking it's okay to eat certain fruit or vegetables without washing them. I'm guilty of that all the time. When I see fresh guavas or mangoes being sold in baskets at the marketplace, I can't resist biting into one. I just don't want to wait until I get home. I know I shouldn't eat it right off.
1: No, you shouldn't, because fruits are handled by many people, and their hands may have been dirty. We don't know what they might have touched.
0: Oh, how true. And as they're picked, packed, and transported to the marketplace, they're bound to get dirt and germs on them.
1: Absolutely. Our hands can be great tools for spreading disease. Have you thought about that at all? So it's very important to wash our hands, especially after using the toilet. Often even adults forget to do that.
0: Yes. I read in the paper the other day that if we don't wash our hands after going to the toilet, we increase the risk of food poisoning.
1: Yes, we do. We can give food poisoning to other people, to our families, from not washing our hands after going to the toilet.
0: But the amazing thing is, it only takes 15 seconds. 15 seconds of good hand rubbing with soap and water to get our hands clean so that we don't get sick or make other people sick.
1: That's right, Tammy. Hand washing is a simple habit that can help keep you healthy. Let's learn some more about when we need to wash our hands and how to wash them properly.
0: We have a special guest here with us today. She's going to tell us how we can protect ourselves and our families from disease. So don't go away.

0: that a great song to remind us that when we are in God's hands, we are in better hands? That's Natalie Grant. And this is Women of Hope. We're looking at how God can use our hands. But let's face the fact that unclean hands are not only unsightly, they're not healthy. Today, Katie is with us to help us understand the importance of keeping our hands clean.
1: Thank you. It's so good to be here with you. I do a lot of work in health and hygiene, so I'm really looking forward to sharing some good ideas. So let's talk about these wonderful things we each have on the end of our arms. Our hands. We use our hands for nearly everything we do, don't we? To prepare nourishing meals, to wash clothes, and tend to the garden. We use our hands to take care of ourselves. We also use our hands at our workplace. Just imagine all the things you could not do without your hands. And of course, there are some people who don't even have hands because of accidents or diseases like leprosy. I really feel for those people. It must be very, very difficult to cope with everyday life. God gave us hands not just to help us do practical things, but also to express our love and affection to others. Isn't that amazing? For example, how do we show affection to a child? By giving a hug, right? Or stroking their hand. We can also show disapproval by using our hands. We may have to restrain a child by holding their hand very firmly, often to protect them from danger. So we actually hold power in our hands. Power to show our feelings and to make everyday miracles. Just think about it. We use our hands all day long doing so many things. We couldn't achieve much without our hands. We use them every day for everything we do. Cooking, sewing, washing, helping others, showing love. All these things we can do are nothing short of a miracle, don't you think? If our hands are so important, we must take good care of them. So one of the best ways to do that is to keep them clean. Hand washing is a simple habit. Many of us do it without thinking. And if we do it properly, it's one of the most effective ways to avoid getting sick. But don't we all wash our hands? No, certainly not. While many people are taught to wash their hands, even as children, many of us forget or don't bother. And yet, just a few minutes with plain water and soap can do the trick of getting rid of the germs that we all get on our hands. So let's talk about why we should keep our hands clean. Now think of all the things you touch today. Toilets, door handles, money, pets, people, plants, machines, shopping carts. All those things have germs on them. They are just about everywhere. But they are so small we can't see them. While some germs cause little or no trouble, others such as E. coli and Salmonella can make us very sick. And if you touch something that is contaminated or covered with germs and then touch another person, you can spread the germs and pass on diseases. Contagious diseases, or ones that are commonly spread through hand-to-hand contact, include the common cold, flu, diarrhea, and upset stomach. Now let me explain how this happens. When our unwashed hands touch our nose, mouth, or eyes, germs that can cause disease enter our body. These germs quickly multiply and make us sick. They can even cause serious infections like meningitis, which affects the brain. Doctors strongly recommend that we wash our hands several times during the day. This way, we will not spread germs that can cause diseases. Now, if this is so important, then when should we wash our hands? Well, we should always wash our hands before we prepare, serve, or eat food. Before we treat a cut or wound. Before and after we tend to someone who is sick. And we should always wash our hands after we go to the toilet or change a baby's diaper. When we are cooking, we should wash our hands after we handle uncooked foods like raw meat, chicken, or fish. And never touch cooked meat after you have handled raw meat, if you have not washed your hands in between. It's also important to wash our hands after we handle garbage. And always wash your hands after you handle an animal or animal waste. And when you are shopping and handling money and shopping carts, Always wash your hands when you come home. And we can most definitely stop the spread of colds and flu if we wash our hands after we blow our nose, cough, or sneeze. Now that's a lot of washing to do, isn't it? But think of how much healthier it will keep us. So how should we wash our hands? Do we just run them under cold water or dip them in a bucket of water? How we wash our hands is just as important as when we wash them. We don't need special cleaning material. Ordinary soap and water will do. Just remember to wash all areas: wrists, palms, backs of hands, between fingers, and under fingernails. Using the soap, rub your hands together for about 20 seconds and rinse them well before drying on a clean towel or paper towel. And if you don't have one of these, then just shake them dry. We can help our children to avoid getting sick by teaching them to wash their hands properly and often. But of course, children learn by example, don't they? So it's really important for them to see us wash our hands properly and regularly. It's especially important to help children below 3 who attend nursery to wash their hands often. Children younger than 3 are at a greater risk of getting sick with colds, flu, and diarrhea. These sicknesses can then easily spread to family members and others in the community. Doctors say that we can prevent many contagious diseases from spreading if we wash our hands properly, especially diseases that affect the ears, nose, throat, and stomach, common diseases that affect so many of us all year round. Just think, we could have prevented many of them by simply washing our hands. So you see, my friends, washing our hands doesn't take much time or effort, but it offers great rewards. It keeps us healthy and stops us from spreading diseases to others. We should all adopt this simple habit that will make a difference to our health and our children's health.
2: Thank you. That was very informative. I think I'm going to be sure to be more careful about washing my hands.
3: And I'll make sure my children wash their hands properly too. Now don't go away. We have with us a mother who enjoys keeping house and taking care of her family. She thinks it's vital for women to have their own identity and achieve their purpose in life. I invited her to share about the value of our hands as we serve others. After this song,

0: That was Joy, a great song of dedication from Naoki, and you're with Women of Hope. Earlier we heard why it's important to keep our hands clean. Now, let's look at why our hands are a gift from God. Hello, Sarah. Thanks for joining us today.
1: I'm happy to be here. We've been thinking about so many things we do with our hands today, haven't we? We cook our food, we clean the house and make the beds. We wash our clothes and bathe. And of course, we can use our hands to help people in many ways. We also use them to comfort other people, to show that we care. We can do so many things with our hands. They are God's gift to us. So let's pause for a moment and thank God for this beautiful gift of our hands. Thank you, God, for giving us hands to do all these things. We pray for those whose hands are crippled and they cannot use them as they would like to. Please, comfort them. In Jesus' name we pray. Amen. Yes, our hands are God's gift to us. But we often use them just for ourselves, don't we? Or just for our own family. But the Bible tells us that God wants us to use our hands to bless other people too. Have I ever served God with my hands? When did I last use my hands to bring cheer or comfort to someone? If you have never used your hands to serve God, you may choose to ask yourself another question. What is it that I can do for God with my hands? Well, while you think, let me tell you a story from God's Word. Dorcas was a beautiful woman who trusted in God. She lived in the city called Joppa. She was very talented and was always doing kind things for others and helping the poor. Sewing clothes was one of her many talents. I'm sure if you met her, you would like her. Let's find out what she did with these talents of hers. Dorcas used it to serve other people. She used her hands to sew coats and other garments for the widows of her city. Oh, what a blessing she was to those poor and needy widows. Each time Dorcas gave them coats and new dresses, I'm sure their faces just lit up with joy. They were so happy and thankful. Dorcas was a blessing to them. Through her hands, she brought joy and hope to those lonely, needy widows. Then suddenly, one day, something very sad, unexpected happened. Darling Dorcas died. The widows were so sad. They cried and cried. It was an unbelievable and unbearable loss. They will miss her so much. They bathed her body and laid her in an upper room. There was a great sadness all over Joppa. They loved Dorcas so much and kept thinking of those lovely hands that had served them. The poor widows wondered, now who will be so kind as Dorcas to sew coats and garments for them? There could never be another Dorcas, they thought. Oh, it was such a loss. How they wished Dorcas were still alive. They shed many tears for their dear friend Dorcas. Well, God saw their tears. He saw the desire of their hearts. Just as He sees the desire of your heart. The Bible says that when we trust in God and delight in Him, then our God will give us the desires of our hearts. You know, that's exactly what God did. Let me tell you what happened. God put a thought in the widow's heart, and they decided to send for a disciple of Jesus named Peter, who was in the neighboring town. They asked him to come to Joppa immediately. When Peter arrived, the widows led him to the upper room where they had laid Dorcas. With tears in their eyes, they showed him the coats and other garments Dorcas had made for them. Peter's heart was moved with compassion. He trusted in a God who raises the dead, a God who does miracles for His people. So now listen to what Peter did. First, he asked the crying widows to leave the room as he knelt down and prayed. Then he turned to where Dorcas' body lay and commanded, "Get up, Dorcas!" As he did this, God answered his prayer, and Dorcas opened her eyes. When she saw Peter, she sat up. He gave her his hand and helped her up. Then he called in the widows and all the believers, and he showed them that she was alive. The unbelievable had happened. The widow saw this miracle. They were shocked and surprised. Never had a thing like this happen in Joppa. They stared hard at Dorcas to see if it was true. What? Is Dorcas really alive? Before Peter came, they had all helped prepare her for burial. Now they saw her with their own eyes, alive. Oh, how they rejoice and praise God for this miracle. And the Bible says that many people in the town of Joppa believe in God because of this miracle. Yes, friends, our God is a miracle-working God. You too can trust Jesus for your miracle even today. God save us because he loves us. It pleased God to bring Dorcas back to life because God knew her heart. He knew her compassion, her love for him and for the poor and sick. Jesus, the Son of God, also came to bless and save the poor and needy. The Bible says God sent his Son into the world not to judge the world, but to save the world through him. So Dorcas used the gift of those lovely hands to serve people in her community. She served God by serving those around her. Have you thought now about something you could do with your hands? You too can be like sweet Dorcas. You can use your beautiful hands to serve those around you. You can give your life and your hands to Jesus. Ask him to make your hands a blessing to someone around you or even to your community. God will answer your prayer. Each time you look at your hands, just remember the story of Dorcas and how you can also be a blessing to someone. Let us speak to God about it together. Dear God, thank you for the life of Dorcas and for the way she used the gift of her hands to bless other people. Thank you too for your Son, Jesus, who came not to judge me, but to save me. God, I put my hands into your hands. Please help me use them to help other people, just like Dorcas did. I want to use my hands for your glory. In Jesus' name we pray. Amen.
2: What a wonderful story. I would love to be like Dorcas and help others with my hands. Thank you so much for sharing the joy of doing things for others. Coming up is a beautiful poem. I hope it will inspire us all to use our hands to do those wonderful things. After all, there is power in our hands.
3: 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We use our hands to make sense of the world and keep the promises we make. With our hands, we energize, we celebrate, we inspire, we create, and we make beautiful music together. We heal and comfort each other in times of trial, pain, and sorrow. We pray for strength and enlightenment and extend our hands to each other in peace and mutual understanding. With our hands, we give and we receive. Young and old, we connect with each other and with the world through our hands.
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0: Think about Jesus' hands. 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
2: You know, Carol, I read somewhere that God has no body here on earth but our body. 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These are wise words. If we love God, then we must show His love to others with our hands.
0: Let's do that. We hope you've enjoyed being with us today.

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1: That was today's Woman of Hope, a regular feature here on the broadcast. And of course, if you would like to know what else is on today, then visit our website for a schedule. Fear, guilt and shame, three things we don't enjoy. 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
2: Welcome to Men Alive, where we examine biblical principles for becoming conformed to the image of Jesus Christ. I'm your host, Paul Estabrooks. Our teacher is my longtime friend, Dr. Jim Cunningham, a consultant in adult education and director of Go Teach Global. Dr. Jim.
3: Paul, we have taught in many countries where the predominant religion is a shame, honor culture. We have also taught in some areas where there's a fear, power-based culture. And then we come back home to our country of Canada that would be predominantly considered a guilt-innocent culture. Three different cultures.
2: Hard to believe it all started in the Garden of Eden.
3: I know it is. For example, when God created man and woman, he made them in his own image. And he was pleased with his creation. He did not tell them to wait a few years and then decide if they wanted to be a man or a woman or some other transgender variation of his image. No, we are told that after God made Adam and Eve, that he, God, would come to them in the garden where he had placed Adam and Eve and have intimate fellowship with them. They, Adam and Eve, actually got to walk with God and talk with God in the cool of the evening breezes. Wow. Imagine God meeting us, as it were, face to face. It's hard to even consider that honor. God gave them a free will so they would choose to obey him and his commands. He did not create them as genetically modified robots or puppets. Adam and Eve could reason and make decisions and be held morally accountable for their decisions. God gave them the power to make a choice. He placed two trees, one the tree of life, the other the tree of the knowledge of good and evil. Eat from the one and live forever in innocence, or eat from the forbidden one, and this beautiful relationship will be broken by guilt.
2: How long do you think Adam and Eve remained in the garden before they disobeyed?
3: I have my own theory, Paul, but I cannot prove it from verses in the Bible. So I tried telling it to my wife, Rita, one time, and I said, Jesus is called the second Adam, the Son of Man, and he was tempted for 40 days in the wilderness and obeyed all the commands of God to resist the three temptations offered by Satan, food, recognition, and power. So in my theory, the first Adam was probably tested for 40 days in the garden where he had plenty of food, but he disobeyed. I said to Rita, what do you think of my theory? No comment. As husbands, we should remember the meaning of silence from our wife. In Canada, we say, when you're in a hole, stop digging. But I pushed again for an answer. How long do you think Adam and Eve were in the Garden of Eden before they sinned? Her wise answer, not long enough. The point of the Genesis story is that Adam and Eve did disobey God and ate of the forbidden fruit in the garden. This fruit came from the tree of the knowledge of good and evil. Now they understood about good and evil. These new emotions invaded their innocence and became guilt, shame, and fear. First came guilt. The newfound knowledge aroused a negative feeling of guilt because they had broken God's commandment. Then came shame. Their disobedience also introduced shame to the world. After disobeying their creator, Adam and Eve covered themselves with fig leaves. They did not want to be seen. They were embarrassed. Before they sinned, Adam and Eve were both naked and felt no shame. But now they were naked and ashamed. When God walked about the garden, they hid for the first time. As disloyal children who had dishonored God, they lost honor themselves. And last came fear. Adam and Eve also felt fear after the fall. When Adam heard God's voice in the garden, the Bible says he was afraid. In essence, Adam and Eve experienced all three emotions right there in the garden. Guilt for disobeying God's commands, shame for being naked and made some covering out of leaves, fear for knowing the consequences, so trying to hide from God. There were consequences for disobedience. God sent them out of the garden, and they now had to work hard to survive. There was a constant struggle with temptations and resisting the desire to do wrong.
2: 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At the end of the program, we'll share how and where you can ask your pressing questions to Dr. Jim or request a copy of the script of this program. Jim, I think our listeners might ask, where did this evil come from in the first place?
3: We are told in God's Word, Isaiah 12, that a beautiful angel named Lucifer wanted to become like God, and along with a large host of other angels in heaven, he rebelled against God. As a result of this, God removed them out of heaven. In the Garden of Eden, Satan masqueraded as a beautiful serpent that cleverly deceived Eve and convinced her to eat of the forbidden fruit. This is recorded in Genesis 3. The serpent said that if she ate the fruit, she would not die, but her eyes would be opened, and she would be like God, knowing good and evil. So when she saw that the fruit was good to eat, and that it was a delight to the eyes, and that the tree was desired to make one wise, she took of its fruit and gave some to her husband, and he ate. Their eyes were certainly open, but the knowledge changed their hearts and minds in a negative way. Satan had lied to them, and the wisdom that they were seeking turned out to be sin and death and loss of their special relationship to God. Life became challenging, and when they had their first two sons, the elder son, out of jealousy and anger, murdered his younger brother. How did things go bad so quickly? We read in Genesis 4, 6, and 7 that God spoke to Cain, the older brother, and asked him why he was angry, and then told him what to do in order to correct his behavior. God warned him that he must rule over the desire to do wrong. But we know that Cain did not take God's advice, and he let his anger grow until it went out of control and led to murder. One of the special gifts that God gave to us was the gift of choice. He allowed Adam and Eve to choose whether to eat or not to eat the forbidden fruit. Unfortunately, they were tempted and made the wrong choice. We also have this freedom to make choices. God loves us so much, and he wants us to use this special gift wisely. Of course, he does not leave us to struggle on our own. God guides us through the scriptures. God is not caught by surprise when we make wrong decisions. He wants us to come to him for help. As soon as Adam and Eve sinned, God had a plan in place for mankind. They had to offer animal sacrifices to atone for their sins. This was only a temporary solution, and they had to repeatedly offer sacrifices. God's supreme plan was fulfilled through Jesus Christ, his Son, our Messiah. He paid the ultimate price by dying for our sins. He lived a perfect life and became the perfect sacrificial Lamb of God. He conquered death when he rose from the dead. In Ephesians 1, 7, it says, "In him we have redemption through his blood, our Messiah. He paid the ultimate price by dying for our sins. He lived a perfect life and became the perfect sacrificial Lamb of God. He conquered death when he rose from the dead. In Ephesians 1:7, it says, "In him we have redemption through his blood, the forgiveness of sins."

0: Jesus Christ. You are no longer foreigners and aliens, but fellow citizens with God's people and members of God's household. Ephesians 2:19. He removes shame and restores our honor. We are now part of the family of God. Just as God provided animal skins for Adam and Eve's nakedness, covering their shame, so has God provided his sacrifice of his only begotten Son, Jesus of Nazareth, as the perfect substitutionary Passover lamb to remove our shame and restore our honor. Then Ephesians 6:10 and 11 says, "Be strong in the Lord and in his mighty power. Put on the full armor of God so that you may be able to stand against the devil's schemes." Jesus removes our fear and gives us his power to overcome Satan. When it comes to the future, we have the assurance of eternal life. John tells us in his gospel in chapter 3, verse 16, "For God so loved the world that he gave his only begotten Son, that whoever believes in him should not perish but have everlasting life." No fear. He has given us the Holy Spirit to live within us, and greater is he that is within us than he that is outside of us. Jesus removes fear and gives us his power to overcome Satan. I love what Peter says in 1 Peter 2:9. "You are a chosen people. You are royal priests, a holy nation, God's very own possession. As a result, you can show others the goodness of God, for he called you out of darkness into his wonderful light." So, brothers, as chosen people by a holy God, we have had our guilt removed and declared in good standing with the Lord of Heaven's armies. As royal priests serving a holy God, we have had all shame removed and given the honor of serving the Lord of Heaven's armies as his intercessory agents here on earth to discern the will of God and intercede for the salvation of others. And as a holy nation, God's own possession, we have had all fear removed and given the power of the indwelling Holy Spirit to show others the goodness of God in our life, for calling us from darkness and fear into a life filled with power to serve Christ until we see him face to face.
1: Thanks, Jim. There you have it, men. Jesus can remove our guilt, our shame, and our fear. Dr. Jim shared with me that he's had contact with men in a variety of life roles. Many shared concerns, fears, frustrations, and challenges at accepting the common changes imposed by aging and the confusing changes within one's culture. Some felt so exhausted by the changes, they just wanted everything to stop and return to normal. The shifting roles in the traditional family make it problematic for young men to find competent role models. Most, if not all, of men's life roles are learned from other males who become their model. It is his and my belief that the most significant male role model for any man is Jesus of Nazareth, Son of God. We also believe that the Bible teaches principles a man might apply in fulfilling his primary life roles. That's what makes men alive. For a printed copy of this program's teaching, or with any questions you may have, email Dr. Jim. His address is menaliveuntogod@gmail.com. Men Alive is a production of Go Teach Global. For more information, go to our website at www.goteachglobal.com. Until next time, I'm your host, Paul Estabrooks, on behalf of Dr. Jim Cunningham, encouraging you to be men alive, conformed to the image of Jesus Christ.

0: think about who I am. Please help me find out about the meaning of life and how to know which religion is true. It would be wonderful if you had someone here who I could talk to. What you have shared about the gospel seems like the way for me to find eternal life.
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2: 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That's PO Box 4232, Kempton Park, 1620, South Africa. 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
3: Welcome to Hope for Today, a weekly Bible teaching program that will bring you hope for every day. Hello. So glad we can be together again for another lesson from the precious Word of God. In the Bible, way back in the beginning, we have the account of creation. Not one of us was there, and we don't know for sure how it unfolded. We believe and have faith in God's Word. People who reject this account of creation have faith in some other event that explains where we came from. Since they also were not there, they must place their faith in something other than the Bible. One believes the Bible, the other does not. But both of them have faith. Have you ever wondered what exactly is faith? Or are there different levels of faith? Good questions. In today's lesson, we have several examples of faith. Some good, and some not as good. Turn to Mark 9, and J. Mark will lead us as we think about different kinds of faith.
4: One prominent theme of the New Testament Gospels is Jesus' invitation for people to place their faith in Him, and Mark's Gospel that we've been studying is no exception. Our text for this episode highlights a dramatic illustration of faith that is coupled with the power of God. It's the testimony of a distraught father, and it resonates with us, especially when our faith seems weak. Our study is titled, Lord, I Believe. This dramatic illustration will be a powerful guide for understanding and strengthening your faith. So here is Mark chapter 9, beginning with verse 14. And when he came to his disciples, he saw a great multitude around them and scribes disputing with them. Immediately when they saw him, all the people were greatly amazed, and running to him, greeted him. And he asked the scribes, "What are you discussing with them?" Then one of the crowd answered and said, "Teacher, I brought you my son who has a mute spirit, and whenever it seizes him, it throws him down. He foams at the mouth, gnashes his teeth, and becomes rigid. So I spoke to your disciples that they should cast it out, but they could not." Jesus answered him and said, "O faithless generation, how long shall I be with you? How long shall I bear with you? Bring him to me." Then they brought him to Jesus. And when he saw him, immediately the spirit convulsed him, and he fell on the ground and wallowed, foaming at the mouth. So Jesus asked his father, "How long has this been happening to him?" And he said, "From childhood. And often he has thrown him both into the fire and into the water to destroy him. But if you can do anything, have compassion on us and help us." Jesus said, "If you can believe, all things are possible to him who believes." Immediately the father of the child cried out and said with tears, "Lord, I believe. Help my unbelief." When Jesus saw that the people came running together, he rebuked the unclean spirit, saying to it, "Deaf and dumb spirit, I command you, come out of him and enter him no more." Then the spirit cried out, convulsed him greatly, and came out of him. And he became as one dead, so that many of the people said, "He is dead." But Jesus took him by the hand and lifted him, and he arose. And when he had come into the house, his disciples asked him privately, "Why could we not cast it out?" So he said to them, "This kind can come out by nothing but prayer and fasting." This record of Jesus casting out a demon reveals several kinds of faith, and these kinds of faith are present in my journey and yours today. The first kind of faith we observe is weak faith. As Jesus and the three disciples are coming down from the mountain, they notice this huge crowd that's gathered around the other nine disciples. And they see that the Jewish scribes are arguing with them about something. What a contrast between the glorious scene on the mountain and this dark, grief-filled scene that they are now facing. When the people in the crowd saw Jesus coming, they were amazed, and it says they ran to greet him. Turning to the scribes, Jesus asked them, "What are you arguing about with my disciples?" It's at that point that a desperate father steps out from the crowd and he speaks to Jesus at this precise moment. "Teacher, I have brought to you my son. He has a mute spirit. Whenever and wherever the spirit seizes him, it convulses and throws him down. He foams at the mouth. He grinds his teeth and he becomes rigid. I asked your disciples to cast it out, but they couldn't." Mark chapter 6 tells us that the disciples cast out many demons before this. So what's happening here? I want you to notice what Jesus says next. "O faithless generation, how long shall I be with you? How long shall I bear with you?" Jesus' disciples were most likely the focus of this reproof. His use of the word "O" shows his disappointment at them. Now, they were not faithless in the sense of being treacherous, but their faith was weak. It was inadequate to meet the need that was before them. We can ask Jesus' question in today's language, "How long must I be with you and put up with your lack of faith?" Can you sense the exasperation in Jesus' words? And I wonder, would Jesus have similar questions for me and for you? We too have seen Jesus' power demonstrated many, many times, and yet we often lack faith in his ability and in his willingness. I praise God, there is a remedy for weak faith. Like the characters in our text, we can grow. We can grow into that following kind of faith. And that kind of faith is seeking faith. So after he rebuked his disciples, Jesus says, "Bring the boy to me." When the evil spirit in the boy saw Jesus, he immediately exhibited the symptoms that the Father had described. The glorious power of Christ that was seen on the mountain is now clashing head-on with the powers of darkness. Jesus addressed the boy's case just like a doctor would. "How long has this been happening?" And then the father said, "It started in childhood." The demon often tried to destroy the boy. What a tragic situation. Try to imagine the emotion in these scenes. See this father's distress and hear his cry for help. "If you can do anything, have compassion on us and help us immediately." Can you hear the desperation in his voice? He's at his wit's end. He's begging Jesus to do anything. Oh, I find it so interesting that Jesus repeats the Father's words. He says, "If you can," back to the Father, "if you can believe, all things are possible for the one who has faith." He's challenging the Father's faith. Oh, and I love the Father's response. "Lord, I believe. Help my unbelief." This father had faith, but he confessed that it was weak, and he wanted more. I've never experienced the trauma of a demon-possessed child, but I want God to strengthen my faith continually, and I hope that's your desire too. But you know that will only happen when you and I come to the end of ourselves and realize that Jesus is our only hope. The faith of the men who brought the boy to Jesus and the distraught father's seeking faith resulted in another kind of faith. I've called it healing faith. When Jesus saw that the crowd was quickly gathering, he rebuked the unclean spirit. He said, "Deaf and mute spirit, I command you to come out of him and never enter him again." Notice, Jesus addressed the demon, not the boy. And Jesus was not merely indulging popular belief and superstition. Today, many would diagnose a person like this as having a mental illness. And while there are legitimate diagnoses of mental illness, many cases are rooted in deep spiritual needs like this one. In this case, Jesus regards the demon as the cause of the boy's misfortune, and he gives a direct command. After crying out and convulsing the boy violently, the evil spirit came out of him. It left him lifeless, like a dead person. In fact, some of the people looking on said, "He's dead." But Jesus took him by the hand and lifted him up, and he got up. Again, imagine the emotions of the father and the son. What are they experiencing? Instead of the tortured relationship between them because of the demonic power and their inability to communicate with each other, now there's joy and laughter. There's mutual love. There's acceptance. Shame has been banished. Healing has been given. Now, we don't know how old this boy was, but this was a long-term condition that was reversed. We can hardly identify with the magnitude of this change unless we've had a similar experience. And yet, you know, in a measure, this is the experience of every genuinely born-again believer. Because before our rescue by Christ, we are all under the control of Satan. And even though we may have wanted to change, we were powerless to do it alone. Then, as it were, someone metaphorically stepped out of the crowd and took us to Jesus. When we met him, sin's shackles were broken and you and I were set free. This dramatic demonstration of Jesus' power made the 9 disciples question their failure. And that question leads us to the final kind of faith. I've called it misplaced faith. After this fantastic event was over, and Jesus was alone with the 12, they asked him, "Why were we not able to cast out the demon?" Jesus responded, "This kind of demon cannot come out except by prayer and fasting." Their earlier success in casting out demons may have encouraged them to believe that they could do it at any time and any place they chose. But that was a mistake. The disciples may have failed to understand their need for a continual connection to Jesus' power. Perhaps their neglect of prayer caused a loss of power. Jesus mentioned that, and they had too much faith in themselves and too little faith in Christ. Oh, that's a valuable lesson for them and for us, because how much we are like them. We underestimate the power of evil in our world and ourselves, and how easily we forget that without Him, we can do nothing. The difficulty of miracles isn't the lack of God's power. It's often the difficulty of our belief. Doubt seems to be in the very air we breathe, and the moral and spiritual characteristics of our age, the time we live in, are not conducive to faith. And yet, as you and I learn from this account, as great as these difficulties are, they are far from impossible. All things are possible with God and to us if we dwell on what is eternal, infinite, and visible, and are thoroughly filled and controlled with the Spirit of God. Have you confessed, along with this desperate father, "Lord, I believe, help my unbelief"? If you have, then you are exercising a kind of faith that God can bless and honor. That doesn't mean all your desires will be met, but you can trust God to move you from weak faith to seeking faith to healing faith, and then to a renewed awareness of your complete dependence on Him. He will provide everything you need. I trust you will find it so in your life.
3: Which faith best describes your faith? Are you growing stronger in your faith, or is your faith becoming weaker? I like how this example shows us real people who have varying levels of faith. It is also noteworthy how Jesus interacts with each person. Jesus, always wise and understanding, meets each one where they are and encourages greater faith in Him. This is what He is still doing. No matter where we are in our journey of faith, His desire is to meet us there and take us deeper. He wants to see our faith in Him increase. Thanks so much for joining us for this lesson. One of the clearest definitions of faith is in Hebrews chapter 11, verse 1. One translation says it this way: faith is the confident assurance that something we want is going to happen. It is the certainty that what we hope for is waiting for us, even though we cannot see it up ahead. May we tell Jesus the same thing the Father in our lesson said: "Lord, help my unbelief."
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1: Wisdom builds a legacy. 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And this is, of course, chapter 1 to 4.
2: Some people believe that intimacy and sexual intimacy with another may be the thing. 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But Solomon himself writes that it actually, in the end, turns out to be emptiness.
3: 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Today we dive into the reign of King Solomon, the temple builder, in the book of 2 Chronicles. God's provision and man's unfaithfulness are on display as John Matthews and Esther Sisulu take us through each chapter. You can follow along with your downloadable study guide at mission66.org. Let's begin.
4: We continue today in the second book of Chronicles, and we'll learn more about the history of God's people in the Old Testament as Solomon undertakes one of the most remarkable construction projects that's talked about in the Bible. Well, our teacher John Matthews will lead us through chapters 1 through 4 with the theme, The Wisdom of Solomon.
2: Esther, thank you very much, and a very warm welcome to Mission 66, wherever you join us from today, and indeed, whatever your situation, you are so welcome here. Thank you for your company. And we're currently at a fascinating part of the Old Testament. It's known as the Books of Chronicles 1 and 2, and it includes the account of all the kings of Judah. And at the end of the first book of Chronicles, we saw King David passing the baton to his son Solomon, who would succeed him as king of Israel. Now, David knew that his son was going to be the one to build this grand construction, this grand temple in Jerusalem. And so he begins, does David, preparing ahead of time. So he gathers building materials and he takes freewill offerings from the people. And so here in 2 Chronicles, where we're at today, it begins by telling us that Solomon, son of David, established himself in his kingdom, for the Lord his God was with him and made him exceedingly great. He had personal contact with all his commanders and officers and judges, and he made 1,000 sacrificial burnt offerings on the altar that the craftsmen had made. And then verse 7 happens. Take a listen to this. In that night, God appeared to Solomon, and he said to him, "Ask what I shall give you." And Solomon said to God, "You have shown great and steadfast love to David, my father, and have made me king in his place. O Lord God, let your word to David, my father, now be fulfilled. For you have made me king over a people as numerous as the dust of the earth. Give me now wisdom and knowledge to go out and come in before this people, for who can govern this people of yours, which is so great?" And God answered Solomon, saying, "Because this was in your heart, and you have not asked for possessions or wealth, honor, or the life of those who hate you, and have not even asked for long life, but have asked for wisdom and knowledge for yourself, that you may govern my people over whom I have made you king. Wisdom and knowledge are granted to you. I will also give you riches, possessions, and honor, such as none of the kings had who were before you, and none after you shall have the like." So Solomon came from the high place at Gibeon from before the tent of meeting to Jerusalem, and he reigned over Israel. I wonder what I would have asked for, or I wonder what you would have asked for if God allowed you to ask for whatever you want. Well, Solomon here has that opportunity. And what does he ask for? Well, he asks God for wisdom. And that greatly pleases God. And as a result, Solomon not only is given wisdom as none before him, but he's also to be given great prosperity. And the text says that silver and gold were as common in Israel as paving stones in the days of Solomon. And he's able to expand this great trade network with the nations around him. And, you know, in truth, it never got any better for Israel than these days of David and then Solomon. David had expanded and consolidated the borders of the kingdom. And now under Solomon, it was to reach a level of prosperity and development that had never been seen before. And the text at the end of the first chapter lists the 1,400 chariots, 12,000 horses that were imported from Egypt and from Cilicia, and then sold them to all the kings of the Hittites and of the Arameans. And this is where chapter 2 begins, with the building of the temple. And that dominates, in fact, much of the narrative concerning Solomon's life as recorded here in the book of Chronicles, and many other aspects of Solomon's reign mentioned in the book of Kings. They don't actually appear here in Chronicles, because the focus in Chronicles is different from what is seen in Kings. So let's get into chapter 2, and this is what it tells us. Now, Solomon purposed to build a temple for the name of the Lord and a royal palace for himself. And Solomon assigned 70,000 men to bear burdens and 80,000 to quarry in the hill country and in Kings. So let's get into chapter 2, and this is what it tells us. Now, Solomon purposed to build a temple for the name of the Lord and a royal palace for himself. And Solomon assigned 70,000 men to bear burdens and 80,000 to quarry in the hill country and 3,600 to oversee them. And Solomon sent word to Hiram, the king of Tyre, saying, "As you dealt with David my father and sent him cedar to build himself a house to dwell in, so deal with me. Behold, I am about to build a house for the name of the Lord my God and dedicate it to him for the burning of incense, of sweet spices before him, and for the regular arrangement of the showbread, and for burnt offerings morning and evening, on the Sabbaths and the new moons, and the appointed feasts of the Lord our God, as ordained forever for Israel. The house that I am to build will be great, for our God is greater than all gods. But who is able to build him a house, since heaven, even highest heaven, cannot contain him? Who am I to build a house for him, except as a place to make offerings before him? So now, send me a man skilled to work in gold, silver, bronze, and iron, and in purple, crimson, and blue fabrics, trained also in engraving, to be with skilled workers who are with me in Judah and Jerusalem, whom David my father provided. Send me also cedar, cypress, and algum timber from Lebanon, for I know that your servants know how to cut timber in Lebanon, and my servants will be with your servants to prepare timber for me in abundance. For the house I am to build will be great and wonderful. I will give for your servants the woodsmen who cut timber 20,000 cores of crushed wheat, 20,000 cores of barley, 20,000 baths of wine, and 20,000 baths of oil." Quite an offering, isn't it? Solomon keeping up the good relations here which Hiram had had with his father David. And the woodcutters and the stonecutters of Tyre and Sidon, they were famous for their skill. And verse 11 says that Hiram, king of Tyre, answered in a letter that he sent to Solomon, saying, "Because the Lord loves his people, he has made you king over them. Hiram also said, "Blessed be

for himself. Now, I have sent a skilled man who has understanding, Huram Abi, the son of a woman of the daughters of Dan, and his father was a man of Tyre. He is trained to work in gold, silver, bronze, iron, stone, and wood, and in purple, blue, and crimson fabrics and fine linen, and to do all sorts of engraving and execute any design that may be assigned him, with your craftsman, the craftsman of my lord, David, your father. Now, therefore, the wheat and barley, oil and wine of which my lord has spoken, let him send to his servants, and we will cut whatever timber you need from Lebanon and bring it to you in rafts by sea to Joppa, so that you may take it up to Jerusalem. And this is exactly how the timber was delivered from what is now the country of Lebanon all the way south to Jerusalem. It was floated down the Mediterranean coast to Joppa, and then Solomon would have it hauled up from the coast to the city. And it says that he put all the resident aliens in Israel to work, 70,000 to bear burdens, 80,000 to quarry stones in the hill country, and 3,600 as overseers to make the people work. Imagine the scale of this workforce dedicated to this really extraordinary project. And then in chapter 3, the actual construction of the temple begins. That was in the fourth year of Solomon's reign, which was approximately 966 BC. Verse 1 says, "Then Solomon began to build the house of the Lord in Jerusalem on Mount Moriah, where the Lord had appeared to David his father at the place that David had appointed on the threshing floor of Ornan the Jebusite." Now this site where David had been punished for conducting a census of Israel, you might remember that. And the threshing floor of Ornan was also called the threshing floor of Aruna in other places. And actually, another little known fact, Esther, is that Mount Moriah was the exact same place where Abraham was tested. You might remember that when he was told to sacrifice his son Isaac on an altar, and God stopped him from going ahead with that sacrifice because it was a test to see if Abraham would obey. By the way, Mount Moriah, not the same location as Calvary, where God offered up his only begotten son, Jesus, on the cross. But they are actually near to each other, and the parallel is clear, isn't it? So the foundations of the temple were 60 cubits long, 20 cubits wide. That's about 27 meters long and 9 meters wide. So not enormous, but the temple was meticulously designed and adorned. And the text details its gold-plated interior, artistic carvings, images of cherubim, and the craftsmanship involved in its construction. The Holy of Holies, where the Ark of the Covenant was going to be placed, was overlaid with 21 tons of pure gold. Even the nails were made of gold. And now in verse 15, we see that Solomon made two pillars to adorn the front of the temple, 35 cubits high, with a capital on top of 5 cubits each. And he made chains like a necklace, putting them on top of the pillars. And he made 100 pomegranates and put them on the chains. And the south pillar he called Jachin, and the north pillar he called Boaz. And the two pillars were meant to represent Solomon and his father, King David. Now, Jachin means God enables. And you might remember Boaz being the guy who married Ruth, and they were in David's genealogy. And chapter 4 then, Esther, as we move on, shifts its focus to the temple furnishings, the bronze altar for burnt offerings, the sea, or effectively giant bowl for ceremonial washing, which was made of cast metal and was supported by 12 carved bulls. Then you had these 10 basins, 10 gold lampstands, 10 tables, the priest's courtyard, and indeed other sacred implements. And these elements underscore the reverence toward God and just the sense of, well, the meticulous effort that Solomon undertook in doing what he did in this temple, which became known as
one of the

0: seven wonders of the ancient world. And then finally, the text concludes in 2 Chronicles. Here we go, chapter 5, verse 1. It says, "Thus, all the work that Solomon did for the house of the Lord was finished. And Solomon brought in the things that David his father had dedicated and stored, the silver, the gold, and all the vessels in the treasuries of the house of God." And so here you have Solomon granted wisdom and so much more by God.
1: You're listening to Mission 66, and of course we're here with our teacher John Matthews, and I'm Esther, and today marks the beginning of the second book of Chronicles, and we're looking through chapters 1 all the way to 4. Now John, as usual, I do have a few questions and observations, and let's start off with this observation. Now Solomon wasn't a man of war like his father, right? But we see here that he seems to have this deep understanding of politics and diplomacy back in his time. Let's talk about that.
0: Which is probably the exact reason that he wasn't a man of war, isn't it? Because he has this deep understanding of diplomacy and politics. So that, I've no doubt that his discernment was the reason, well, of course it was, the reason that his days were days of peace. And my goodness, is there something for us to learn from that in our world today? He has this wisdom and discernment that comes straight from the heart of God. And so you're right, Esther. During Solomon's reign, Israel becomes a major regional power, including economic growth and trade, not by force, but by discernment. Isn't that so different to what we see today? And the absence of war allows Solomon to concentrate on building this network of trusted trading partners.
1: Well, we are definitely seeing the effects of Solomon's wisdom in play. And I actually think about one of those trusted trading partners, Hiram, the king of Tyre, right? And he's continuing this establishment of the relationship that King David began. But speaking of this king of Tyre, you know, he says these words, "Blessed be the Lord, the God of Israel." Did he eventually convert to worship the true God?
0: Look, it's not necessarily a declaration that of Hiram's faith. I think he's just being polite, actually. Hiram and the Phoenicians, they were Baal worshippers, polytheists. But Hiram has a good relationship with David. And at the time, even other world leaders would recognize and see clearly the blessing that Israel had as a result of their God. Tyre and Sidon, well, they prospered greatly, didn't they, in the end, from their alliance with Israel. So they may well have recognized that these blessings clearly stem from a divine source or something like that. So there was certainly a respect.
1: Yeah, that's good. Well, you know, now for the benefit of our listeners, let's differentiate between the temple and the tabernacle.
0: Yeah, let's do that. Well, look, the tabernacle was portable, was a building in a fixed location. The tabernacle was actually a large tent with poles and coverings of woven material, which could be disassembled and moved whenever God said.
1: Benefit of our listeners, let's differentiate between the temple and the tabernacle.
0: Yeah, let's do that. Well, look, the tabernacle was portable, was a building in a fixed location. The tabernacle was actually a large tent with poles and coverings of woven material, which could be disassembled and moved whenever God said to move. And whenever they stopped, the tabernacle would then be reassembled. And it was the tribe of Levi who had the responsibility to take down, carry everything, and then put up the tabernacle in a new spot. But both the tabernacle and the temple represented God's presence amongst his people. But the tabernacle, well, that was mobile, symbolizing that God was going to be with Israel through their wanderings, through their journey. But the temple, on the other hand, emphasized the centrality of worship and the significance then of Jerusalem as God's city.
1: You know, I know we've touched upon this in some previous episodes, but for those that are wondering, when we look at the story of the Israelites and them wandering in the wilderness, how did they know when to move? Because we know that God's presence was with them.
0: Well, there was a pillar of cloud that hovered over.

0: over the Holy of Holies. And when that pillar of cloud moved, well, then they knew that it was time to take down the tabernacle and follow the cloud. It was one of, Esther, those miracles that accompanied the Israelites in the wilderness. But it became commonplace because it was a daily, it was whenever the time was right to move, then the pillar would move. So it did become commonplace.
1: Mm-hmm. Yeah, they perhaps became used to this exercise, if you will, of putting the tabernacle up and then putting it down. But I suppose, you know, they knew that this wasn't God who actually lived in this temple or the tabernacle, right?
0: I think so, because Solomon himself acknowledges, even here in this account in Chronicles, that no temple could ever fully contain the true God, who is greater than the heavens and the earth. The temple is symbolic. It's a place where God's glory was manifest, but it's not his location. Yes, he was there, but he was everywhere else too. Unlike the Canaanite gods, who were supposedly dependent upon their temples, if you tore down your enemy's temple, well, that effectively meant that you had defeated their god.
1: Where did the Israelites keep the furniture while the temple was being built?
0: When Solomon became king, the tabernacle was most recently constructed or set up in Gibeon, which was a place associated with King Saul. Gibeon became the main religious center until the temple was finished. So that is where all the tabernacle furniture was kept, except for the Ark of the Covenant, which David had already moved to Jerusalem. That item, David felt, should be in the place where he had his throne.
1: Okay, something that really struck me that we read in chapter 1, we see God here is giving Solomon this extraordinary offer, right? He says, ask me whatever you want. Can you imagine? It kind of feels like a blank check offer, doesn't it?
0: Well, yeah, that's right. And he could, Esther, have asked for absolutely anything. But to his credit, really, he puts the kingdom that he's in charge of first, ahead of his own comforts. And so he asks for wisdom to lead properly. And he therefore gets not only wisdom, which is still talked about today, but he gets a lot more, including enormous wealth on top of that.
1: Well, thank you so much, John, for those encouraging words. And that indeed is a great start to this book of 2 Chronicles. Friend, I hope that you'll stay with us now as we do have a summary of these four chapters that we've read, and it's coming up next.
0: So the theme is the wisdom of Solomon. King David, knowing his son Solomon would build the temple in Jerusalem, had gathered materials and encouraged offerings. And when Solomon becomes king, he asks God for wisdom to lead Israel, prioritizing the kingdom over personal gain. But God is pleased with what he's asked, and so grants him even more wisdom, wealth, and honor than he'd asked for. And so Solomon's reign becomes a golden age for Israel. It's marked by peace, prosperity, extensive trade, alliances, such as with Hiram, king of Tyre, that secures resources like cedar for the temple. And the temple, built on Mount Moriah, was a symbol of God's presence amongst his people. And it was ornate. Its construction showcased Solomon's dedication, the scale of his workforce. But Solomon's wisdom went way beyond governing well, because he also produces Proverbs and Ecclesiastes, which we'll get to here on Mission 66. And despite achieving all the worldly success that you could possibly imagine, Solomon still concludes that true fulfillment lies in fearing God and keeping his commandments. You know what? Nothing stops us from approaching and asking the same God for his wisdom here, today, now.
1: That is our teacher, John Matthews, leaving us on a word of wisdom here on Mission 66. And I want to thank you so much for joining us for this episode. Of course, we look forward to studying further with you in our book of 2 Chronicles, so don't miss out. I'm Esther for John and our entire team. Until next time, may God bless you.
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1: Greetings to you, dear friends, in the precious name of our Lord and Savior, Jesus Christ, on this year, the second day of June. My name is Unati, signing in now at 7 o'clock to be with you as I always am. And it truly is by the grace of God that we are able to come together and to study His Word, to learn more about our precious King, our Lord of Lords, our Savior and King. And so what a privilege indeed we have. And I hope that you have your Bible with you, because that's going to be important as we explore these various programs, and as well as a notepad and a pen, just so you can make any notes on anything that stands out to you through these teachings. Let's start off in Insight for Living with Chuck Swindoll, who today will introduce us to the second part of a message he began yesterday called Light for Dark Days.
2: Why do we suffer? It's one of the oldest questions in the human experience. But whether it's developing faith or cultivating humility, suffering is always purposeful in the hands of God. A.W. Tozer once said, "It's doubtful God can use anyone greatly until he has hurt him deeply." Today on Insight for Living, Chuck Swindoll explores five reasons we suffer and why God's Word is the one thing that will stabilize you in the middle of your pain. This message comes from his study of 2 Thessalonians. Chuck titled today's message, Light for Dark Days.
3: Before I talk about the Thessalonians and the things they went through and the things Paul said to them, I thought, well, I ought to share with the congregation five reasons we suffer. Five reasons we suffer. And understand, there may be 50 reasons, but these five are clearly set forth on several occasions in the Scriptures. First, personally to develop faith. Personally to develop faith. No one can have a strong faith who does not go through periods of suffering. If you like to add verses in support of these things, why don't you choose James 1, verses 2 through 4. Second, we go through suffering doctrinally to expose wrong. There is nothing like some suffering to expose to us and reveal to us wrong in our lives. To expose wrong, that would be a doctrinal reason we suffer. Paul wrote the Corinthians in 1 Corinthians 11:30, "For this cause many of you are weak and sickly, and some of you have died." And he had reference to a time of suffering and illness that had swept across the church because of wrongdoing they were suffering. While you're at it, you might add, along with 1 Corinthians 11:30, James 5:13-16, where we are told to confess our faults to one another and we will be healed, suggesting in the context that we are going through a time of difficulty where healing is needed and there is wrong that needs to be confessed, doctrinally to expose wrong, James 5:13-16. Third, vertically, let's call this, to learn obedience. Vertically, we suffer to learn obedience. Hebrews 5 and verse 8 states, "Though he were a son, yet learned he obedience through the things that he suffered." Obedient people don't just emerge automatically and indifferently on the surface of the earth. They have learned through suffering to obey. Now that brings me to the horizontal reason we suffer, horizontally to cultivate humility. To cultivate humility, to develop faith, to expose wrong, to learn obedience, to cultivate a humble heart. Let's use 2 Corinthians 12, verse 7 for this one, where the apostle says twice in the same verse, "that I might not be exalted above measure." God sent Paul a thorn in the flesh, and it kept him from being arrogant and proud. Ultimately, fifth, ultimately to glorify God. How easy to leave that one out. To glorify God. I quoted 1 Peter 4, verses 12 and 13 earlier. Let me quote verse 16. If anyone suffers as a Christian, let him not feel ashamed, but in that name, let him glorify God. That's 1 Peter 4, verse 16. So let me encourage you over the next 5 or 6 days to commit to memory these 5 reasons we suffer. Tuck them away in one of the creases of your brain. You have a little room left up there to put something important. Let's insert these thoughts in the next several days. We suffer to develop faith, to expose wrong, to learn obedience, to cultivate humility, and to glorify God. Let me add this. I have never, ever met a Christian whom I admired, whose life was deeply used by Christ, who was a stranger to suffering. Never. I don't think I ever will. Tozer was right. It's doubtful God can use anyone greatly until he has hurt him deeply. Listen when God speaks in your pain. Listen to him. Now, having said all of those things about why we suffer, let's spend a few minutes finding out 4 ways to encourage those who are suffering. In the little letter Paul wrote the Thessalonians for the second time, we find tucked away in the last 5 verses, 4 ways to help people going through the fiery ordeal. I want to go through them one by one. No need to make them sound more profound than they are. They stand from God's word as wonderful techniques in ministering to the suffering. Some of you are better adept at this than others. And those of you who are ministering to the hurting, remember the counsel from this passage. Now, these Thessalonians were going through hard times. I just learned this week in my study that Pliny the Elder, during the days of the Roman Empire, stated the first place Gentile Christians were killed was Thessalonica. It may have been that the first Christian family among the Gentiles was killed between the 2 letters Paul wrote the Thessalonians. It may have been that just recently the congregation had buried one of its earliest members. It may have been a widow that he had in mind, whose husband stood unreservedly for the things of Christ and paid the maximum price and died a martyr. So we're not surprised when we come to verse 13 to discover that the first response in encouraging the suffering is compassion. But we should always give thanks to God for you, brethren, beloved by the Lord. It must have been wonderful to hear words like, I give thanks to God for you. And you are, brethren, beloved by the Lord. Those 2 statements drip with compassion. The first one upholds the dignity of each individual who is suffering. I give thanks to God for you. And the second affirms their security in the family of God. You know who often needs this, men and women? Our children. Our children are being beaten up, assaulted, bruised, and hammered away at by a world system that hates the things they believe in and stand for. And the one place they can find hugs and embraces of reassurance is at home. Or can they? When is the last time you simply put your arms around your child, though he or she may be half grown or fully grown, looked him in the eye in a moment and said, I love you dearly. I give God thanks for you. You are beloved by the Lord. One man wrote, compassion is not a snob gone slumming. Did you ever take a real trip down inside the broken heart of a friend to feel the sob of the soul, the raw red crucible of emotional agony? To have this become almost as much yours as that of your soul-crushed neighbor? Then to sit down with him and silently weep. This is the beginning of compassion. Oh, we need that. Oh, we evangelicals need that. We are so quick to shoot and so slow to heal. So quick to put them out of their misery, get rid of them, and to heal them back into dignity and life. David Niven, before he was a popular American film star, was a British officer helping in the mop-up of those days in Europe when Germany had just surrendered. Coming out of the scenes of those days is a story that Niven tells in a work I have read, and it goes like this. I passed a farm wagon headed for the village. I glanced casually at the two men sitting up behind the horse. Both wore typical farmer headgear, and sacks were thrown over their shoulders, protecting them from a light drizzle. We were just past them when something made me slam on the brakes and back up. I was right. The man who was not driving was wearing field boots. I slipped out from behind the wheel, pulled my revolver from its holster, and told the corporal to cover me with his Tommy gun. I gestured to the men to put their hands over their heads and told them in fumbling German to produce their papers. I speak English, said the one with the field boots. This man has papers. I have none. Who are you? I asked. He told me his name and his rank. General. We are not armed, he added. I saluted and then motioned to them to lower their hands. Where are you coming from, sir? He looked down at me. I had never seen such utter weariness, such blank despair on a human face before. He passed a hand over the stubble of his chin and quietly said, Berlin. Where are you going, sir? I asked. He looked ahead down the road towards the village and closed his eyes and said, home. It's not far now, only one more kilometer. I didn't say anything. We were quite still for a long time, and then I said, go ahead, sir. Almost as though in pain, he closed his eyes and raised his head. And then with sobbing intake of breath, covered his face with both hands. And they drove on. That is compassion. Knowing that we have someone right where we want them, knowing we have them in their most vulnerable state, and even as in this case, having given themselves to the worst kind of leader with the wrongest of motives, we are ready to pull a revolver and shoot rather than say, you're trying to find your way home, aren't you? Come on, Hall. Some of those strugglers, I repeat, are our children. Help them find their way home. After compassion is the need for instruction, and I don't necessarily give these to you in a 1-2-3 fashion. They might change in the process of time as you express these to your suffering friend, but I think instruction is also needed for the hurting or by the hurting. Notice how he puts it in verse 13. We should always give thanks to God for you, brethren, beloved by the Lord, because God has chosen you from the beginning for salvation, through sanctification by the Spirit and faith in the truth. And it was for this he called you through our gospel, that you may gain the glory of our Lord Jesus Christ. Now, anyone who reads those two verses will tell you, and you will observe, there's a lot of theology there. And there's no reason for excuse. Sometime the one thing that is needed to stabilize the suffering believer is a sound dose of carefully presented theology. The reminder that, A, God has chosen you for salvation. You're still in His family, though you may not feel like it. B, He has called you through the gospel. He did the calling. You didn't whistle for help. You are the result of His love, not your love for Him. He is on your side. If God be for us, who can be against us? He who spared not His own Son, but delivered Him up for us all, how shall He not with Him freely give us all things? Who shall lay anything to the charge of God's elect? It is God that justifieth. Who is He that condemneth? It is Christ that died, yea, rather that is risen again, who is even at the right hand of God, who also makes intercession for us. Well, I am persuaded that neither death, nor life, nor angels, nor principalities, nor powers, things present, things to come, height, depth, any other creation shall be able to separate us from the love of God, which is in Christ Jesus our Lord. Sound theology, strong theology, given to the person who questions his own worth. Remember the last time you were really hurting? It may be today. I mean, the bottom really had dropped out of your life. You didn't feel worth that much to God. And you banged on the door of heaven, and it was as though the heavens were brass. You wondered, where has God gone? Would it have been helpful if a friend came alongside and said, God hasn't left. God's never moved. He's here with you, and the circumstances you're going through cause you to forget that you have been chosen from the beginning for salvation. You have been set apart by the Spirit and by faith in the truth. It was for this reason He called you through the gospel. You're still in His family. I got a very moving piece of mail by special mailing this past week. I don't know the lady who sent it and may never meet her. She lives in another city in another state. But her close friend is hurting, and she happens to be in a hospital here in our area in Southern California. And she said to me in the letter, Chuck, we've never met, but I appreciate what you're doing, and I don't know how else to ask you, but just up front, if it's possible someday for you to drop by. My friend is going through a terrible time, and she described this awful case of malignancy. It is so precarious that if this woman moves her neck hurriedly, she will literally break her neck at that vulnerable spot, and she'll be paralyzed from her shoulders down. And so none of the nurses feel comfortable ministering with her because of the fear of a lawsuit that they caused the break. And so on top of the physical illness and the bleak tomorrow of her life, she feels isolated. I did drop by that day, and I found the most pathetic scene you would ever want to see. Here is a woman in a brace whose chin is propped high by this chest brace she wears all the time. And it looked as though there were spikes that were in her neck. I saw blood running from one. Holding her in this incredibly erect position, just like this. Can you imagine living your days in a hospital room, away from your family and friends, braced like that all the time? I stepped in, and the light of her presence was incredible. She cheerfully greeted me. I moved closer to her, and after establishing a bit of a brief friendship, I had the privilege of sharing with her some sound theology. It was a wonderful moment. Not only did she come to know Christ, and not only did she respond beautifully to the whole message of Christianity, but she said, would you come back? Well, I went back in about 20 minutes, tell you the truth. And I took a few things that I thought might help her, that someone could read to her, or perhaps she could read. And what I shared with her was much the same as what we just read, that she has been chosen from the beginning for salvation, that there is a purpose and there is a reason in the midst of all of this trouble, and God alone knows it, and He isn't absent. And now in that room, at all times, there is a guest, there is a friend, there is the Savior. Who hasn't struggled with what C.S. Lewis wrote about in A Grief Observed? Meanwhile, he writes, where is God? This is one of the most disquieting symptoms. When you are happy, you will be welcomed with open arms. But go to Him with when your need is desperate, when all other help is vain, and what do you find? A door slammed in your face, and a sound of bolting, a double bolting on the inside. After that silence, you may as well turn away. I've felt that at times, I got to confess to you. That's gutsy writing. Christian writers don't like to put things down like that. Doesn't sound right, but it's true. Haven't you heard the door shut? Haven't you heard the bolt lock? Haven't you heard the silence of heaven? It's when you're at rock bottom and there is nobody to tell you the truth, and your mind plays terrible tricks on you and you start believing the tricks. It's awful. It's awful. At times like that, the sufferer needs instruction. Arms around him or her, words spoken tactfully and at just the right time, you're able to give just the right counsel, and the light comes back. During one of the hardest times in my past, I closed all my doors and pulled all my shades, and I don't know how many times I wrote my resignation. I went through this terrible shadow that was over me, and I couldn't escape it, and I had a friend come and virtually force his way in, thankfully. Took me for a ride. He didn't make me listen to one of my own tapes. Thank God. He didn't make me harmonize with him in singing a chorus of worship. He didn't preach. He loved me. He listened to me. He instructed me. When I got back to the office, another friend of mine had dropped by, happens to be an artist who does a real good job with a piece of paper and a pencil, and he had drawn a picture of an old monk. It was great. Big old toes sticking out of his sandals, long sackcloth robe, standing with a big finger in the air, and the words, "Did we in our own strength confide, our striving would be losing. Were not the right man on our side, the man of God's own choosing. Dost ask who this may be? Christ Jesus, it is He. Lord Sabaoth His name, from age to age the same, and He must win the battle." Oh, man. I was ready for the army the next day. It was unbelievable what that did to me. Two men loving me too much to leave me alone with the tricks being played in my mind instructed me. And so must you. This is for you. This isn't for me today. This is for you, my gift to you. Not only compassion, but instruction, and on occasion, yes, exhortation. Sometimes the sufferer needs a swift kick in the pants. You won't find that written quite that way in this 15th verse, but that is sort of what's there. So then, brethren, when he says brethren, you have to tighten your belt because you know he's going to go for you. Stand firm and hold to the traditions which you were taught, whether by word of mouth or by letter from us. Now, why would he come on so strong and say, now stand firm and hold fast? Well, maybe you've already forgotten. Verse 2 told us that they had been shaken from their composure, that they were disturbed because some kind of spirit or message or letter had come from Paul to them. They were deceived, verse 3 and verse 5. They had failed to remember some things he had told them when he was with them. And so in their instability, he says to them, hey, men and women, stand firm. Can't you imagine the widow who read that for the first time? Or when the pastor of this young budding church in Thessalonica stood and said, I have a letter from Paul. And he says to those of you who have lost a mate in the last few hours, stand firm and hold to the traditions which you were taught. Can you imagine the comfort that would bring?

Stand firm, hold fast, don't give up. Those words were written to a congregation under fire in ancient Thessalonica, but they land just as squarely on our shoulders today. We pray that today's edition of Insight for Living has been an encouragement to you. Please stay with us because there's much more that Chuck Swindoll wants to show us in 2 Thessalonians. How do you help someone who's suffering? I'm Bill Meyer. Hear Chuck Swindoll's convincing answer tomorrow on Insight for Living.

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0: Starting off our musical time this morning with Sincere Praise, singing Adonai again, singing praises to our King of Kings. I think of the many times that King David would just glorify God and just praise his name because of who he is. And he is worthy of all our praise. Let's continue praising him through song, through word, through deed, through all that we do as living sacrifices that we offer up to our God. Well, now time for Turning Point with David Jeremiah. Maya, today talking about the promise of the Holy Spirit.
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2: And thank you for joining us today for the daily edition of Turning Point. We're so happy to have you with us. I'm David Jeremiah, and it's my wonderful privilege to be your teacher and host each day as we meet. We've been doing this for a long time. Over 40 years we've been doing this together for many of us, and so grateful for the many of you who have been faithful listeners and encouragers and supporters. So grateful for all that you do, because together we've been able to do so much. Today we're going to finish our discussion that we began yesterday as the introduction to this series on the Holy Spirit gets off the ground. We're talking about the promise of the Spirit, how the Lord Jesus told us ahead of time that He was coming. And the Holy Spirit is called the promise of Jesus, that He would send someone to take His place after He went back to heaven. The Holy Spirit was poured out upon the church on the day of Pentecost, and we have been blessed because of that ever since. We'll explore some of the ways it touches us as we open our Bibles together in just a moment. The world changed on the day of Pentecost 2,000 years ago, and an upstairs room was filled with the presence of the Holy Spirit. The Bible says that on that particular day, over 3,000 people were converted. When the Holy Spirit was set loose, when Jesus sent the promise, and we'll talk more about that as we open our Bibles together today. And I want to ask you to open your Bible with me to John 14, verses 16 and 17. We'll continue and conclude our discussion of the promise of the Spirit. As important as the Holy Spirit is, He never preempts the place of Christ. On the other hand, wherever Christ is magnified, you can be sure the Holy Spirit is at work. His task is to make much of Jesus. This is a word needed in our generation, men and women, because there are groups today who have elevated the Spirit in such a way that Jesus is almost lost. To be sure, the Spirit is God. We do not need to make Him God. He already is, but His place in the Trinity is to glorify Jesus Christ. And when the Spirit is doing His work in your life, you will not be going around talking primarily about the Holy Spirit. You'll be talking about Jesus. You will be talking about Jesus Christ because the Spirit comes to lift Him up. Spirit-filled Christians, men and women, are Christ-centered Christians. Like John the Baptist, who said, "He must increase, but I must decrease." So the Holy Spirit comes, first of all, to promote Jesus Christ. And if you get yourself in a group and all of a sudden Jesus Christ gets lost and the Holy Spirit becomes the whole discussion and the gifts of the Spirit and speaking in tongues and all of this takes over, whenever that happens, you know something's not right. Because the Holy Spirit did not come to promote Himself, He came to promote Jesus. And if you're filled with the Spirit of Jesus, you'll be filled with the Spirit itself. That's the way that works, and that's what the Bible teaches. So He's here to promote Jesus Christ. Secondly, the Holy Spirit has come to provide strength for believers. I want you to know that's very special to me, especially during these days. I'm sure it's special to some of you, even though you may not know what's going on. John 14, 16 says, "I will pray the Father, and He will send you another helper." How many of you could use another helper? I mean, amen. We could use a little help, couldn't we? Jesus called the Holy Spirit helper. That word has the meaning of someone who comes alongside of you, who walks beside you. The word is parakaleo, called alongside of. He comes to strengthen you. The Holy Spirit is the one who comes with strength. He's the divine strengthener. Someone once said, the Holy Spirit is the rod of iron in your back. The Holy Spirit is the one who gives you the backbone to do the things you don't have the courage to do. How we need that today. How we need that in our world today, in our churches today. We live in a time of immense pressure, and without the Spirit's strength, we will collapse. Think of Simon Peter. He's a great illustration. On the night Jesus was betrayed, Peter denied the Lord three times. When confronted, he swore, "I don't even know the man," speaking of Jesus. What a pitiful picture of cowardice. Yet wait 40 days, and that same Peter stands before a hostile crowd on the day of Pentecost and proclaims Jesus Christ crucified and risen, and 3,000 people are converted. So you say, what made the difference between Peter on the night before Jesus died and Peter 40 days later? Two things: the resurrection of Jesus Christ and the coming of the Holy Spirit. The Holy Spirit transformed Peter from a coward to a courageous preacher. The Holy Spirit was the steel in Peter's backbone. He was the source of his power. That's what Jesus promised. He said, "I will send you another helper. He is the strength we need to live boldly and faithfully in a hostile world." How many of you know that if you only ever do the things you think you can do, you will never do the things God called you to do? I'm sure it would surprise you that many times I don't feel like preaching to you on Sunday. I'm tired. Maybe I've had a busy week, or I'm not feeling good physically. But you know what? One of the most wonderful things in the world to be a preacher is to stand up here and feel weak and know that the Holy Spirit has filled you with his power. Sometimes it's almost like I'm standing over here watching someone else preach because the Holy Spirit is doing it. In 1966, a 22-year-old English woman named Jackie Pullinger boarded a ship with little more than a suitcase, a few dollars, and a prayer. She had asked God to show her where to get off. At every port the ship stopped, she felt no peace until the ship docked in Hong Kong. There, God led her to Koh Lan Wat City, a lawless maze of alleys ruled by gangs and filled with heroin addicts and street children. Jackie moved into a tiny room in that dark city. She had no money, no program, and no plan. All she had was the Holy Spirit. At first, she felt helpless, but when addicts came to her for prayer, she discovered something astonishing. Many of them who got prayed for were delivered from heroin without withdrawal pain. Doctors couldn't explain it. Jackie simply said, "I discovered the Holy Spirit is stronger than heroin. I just show up and he brings life." Her ministry became known as St. Stephen's Society. It has since helped thousands of people recover from drug addiction. Former gang members have become pastors, addicts, free, and broken lives became whole. We may never walk into a walled city of crime and addiction as Jackie did, but all of us know what it's like to feel powerless. And it is in those very moments that the Holy Spirit comes alongside us to help us and to strengthen us and to enable us to do what we could never do if he weren't active. The Bible says, "You shall receive power after the Holy Spirit has come upon you." The Bible says, "I pray that from his glorious unlimited resources, he will empower you with inner strength through his Spirit." The Bible says God has not given us a spirit of fear, but of power and of love and of a sound mind. Ladies and gentlemen, one of the purposes of the Holy Spirit is to give you the strength you don't have without him. He gives you the power, the courage to do things you would never do on your own. He becomes the source of God within you. He comes to promote Jesus Christ. He comes to provide strength for Christian living. Here's the third thing. The Holy Spirit comes to point us to the truth. Jesus said this about the Holy Spirit in John 14:26. "But the Helper, the Holy Spirit, whom the Father will send in my name, he will teach you all things and bring to your remembrance all things that I said to you." And two chapters later, Jesus said, I still have many things to say to you, but you cannot bear them now. However, when he, the Spirit of truth, has come, he will guide you into all truth. You know, truth is almost lost in our world today, is it not? You wonder if anybody really even knows what the meaning of it is. People talk about their truth. It's just another way of describing their deception and lies. But the Bible says there is truth, and Jesus Christ is the truth. And sometimes as we look at what's going on in life, we need someone to help us understand the truth. What is true? In John 14:26,

truth waiting for them, but they weren't ready for it yet. He said he would handle that too. When the time came, he would give them the truth that they needed at that moment. So let me just tell you this, the same Spirit still teaches us today, reminding us of God's Word when we need it most and leading us into deeper understanding as we grow. If you've ever memorized any verses, you know that sometimes when you're in a situation, that verse will pop into your mind. Who does that? The Holy Spirit does that. The Holy Spirit brings to your memory the things Jesus has already said, so you have that verse when you need it the most. And you know, sometimes what I've discovered is, and I don't know if this happens to you, these are verses I haven't even reviewed in a long time, and if you told me, could you say that verse and do it perfectly, I couldn't, but the Holy Spirit can, and he brings that verse back to your mind, so when you're in the midst of the situation, you know exactly what it is you should say, because the Spirit of truth is working in your heart. The Holy Spirit comes to promote Jesus Christ. The Holy Spirit comes to provide strength for your life. The Holy Spirit comes to point you to the truth. And here's the one that I love maybe the most. The Holy Spirit comes to pray for us. The Holy Spirit prays for us. Listen to this. Did you know that you have two prayer partners? One is in heaven, the Lord Jesus Christ, who ever lives to make intercession for you at the right hand of the Father. And the other lives within you, the Holy Spirit. Romans 8, 26 and 27 says, likewise, the Spirit also helps in our weakness. For we do not know what we should pray for as we ought, but the Spirit himself makes intercession for us with groanings which cannot be uttered. Now he who searches the heart knows what the mind of the Spirit is, because he makes intercession for the saints according to the will of God. Paul says, listen to this, Paul says that the Spirit of God prays for us when we don't know how to pray. Have you ever been in a situation where you didn't know how to pray? You tried to pray, the words wouldn't come, you couldn't put your thoughts together, it was such a deep problem you didn't even know how to address it. That's something we can all picture, something we've all experienced. It's like the little boy who knelt by his bed and he folded his hands and whispered, God, A, B, C, D, E, F, G, all the way to Z. And his mother smiled and asked what he was doing. He said, I don't know what to pray, so I just gave God all the letters. And he can put them together any way he wants. There are times when praying feels almost impossible. Life can get so stressful or painful that we don't even know what to say to God. I remember one time years ago when I was going through cancer. I was going to the hospital and they were going to do a biopsy of my spleen. And when they told me how they were going to do that, I didn't want to do it. We were in the operating room where they were getting ready to do it, and the doctor said something about, do you want to pray? And I couldn't pray. Donna was there and she prayed great, but I couldn't pray. But I knew that the Spirit of God was in that moment, that he was helping me. When you can't even put your words together, the Holy Spirit is there. And the Bible says he makes intercession for you with groanings that cannot be uttered. Oh, what a precious thing that is. Someone has said in prayer, it's better to have a heart without words than it is to have words without a heart. And when the heart cannot find words, the Holy Spirit makes intercession with groanings too deep for words. Have you ever felt so sad or mixed up inside that you couldn't find the right words? Maybe you just didn't know what to say. You sighed, you groaned, you whispered Jesus' name. Paul says in those moments, the Holy Spirit takes what's in your heart, even if it's just a sigh, and he brings it to God. He understands what's going on inside you better than you understand yourself. It's like when you ask a friend to pray for you, but you can't really explain what's wrong. The amazing thing is you don't have to explain anything to the Holy Spirit. He already knows your worries and your struggles, and he carries them straight to God's throne. The Spirit takes those wordless longings, and he shapes them, and he lays them before the Father through the intercession of Christ. No wonder God answers prayer. Prayer is the combined work of the Holy Spirit within us, the Son beside the Father, and the Father receiving the request. Did you know when you pray, the entire Trinity gets involved? It's no wonder God answers prayer. So the personality of the Holy Spirit, the priority of the Holy Spirit, the purpose of the Holy Spirit, and let me talk with you for just a moment about the permanency of the Holy Spirit. In the Old Testament, the Holy Spirit's ministry was much different than it is today. In the Old Testament,

0: the Holy Spirit would come upon people for certain occasions. He came upon Samson for feats of strength. The Holy Spirit came upon Gideon for leadership. The Holy Spirit came upon the prophets for their ministry. But his presence was just temporary. He came and went according to the purposes of God. But notice carefully what Jesus said about the Holy Spirit now. And I will pray the Father, and he will give you another helper, that he may abide with you for how long? Forever. The Spirit of truth, whom the world cannot receive because it neither sees him nor knows him, but you know him. Now, here is a phrase that tells you the difference between the Old Testament and the New Testament. In the Old Testament, he is with you. In the New Testament, he is in you. Aren't you glad you live in the New Testament days? We don't live in the Old Testament. The Bible says that when you become a Christian, you are baptized in the Holy Spirit. The Holy Spirit becomes your possession. In fact, the scripture actually says, if you don't have the Spirit, you can't be a Christian. You don't have to wait for the Holy Spirit. You don't have to have some ecstatic experience and then you get the Holy Spirit. When you get Jesus, you get the Holy Spirit. The Holy Spirit comes to live within you. So if you're a Christian, you have the indwelling Holy Spirit. He's living within you right now. You may not feel it. You may not know it. You may not understand it, but it doesn't make any difference. It's still true. The Holy Spirit indwells every single believer. I met a man once who told me that he'd been away from God for 16 years. He'd come to Christ as a boy, but he'd wandered so far. That night he returned in repentance. 16 years of rebellion had not driven the Holy Spirit away. The Spirit had been resident all along, convicting him, drawing him until he came back. That's the difference between having the Spirit as a resident, having the Spirit as the president. He may live in your life, but he longs to reign in your life. And joy comes not just from having the Holy Spirit within you. Joy comes when the Holy Spirit within you is sitting on the throne of your life and he's running the show. And you're not doing this on your own, but you're asking God to help you. Perhaps that is why some of you are miserable. You know Christ and the Spirit is in you, but you pushed him to the side and taken charge of everything yourself. The conviction you feel even now is the Spirit's way of reminding you that you will never know peace until the Holy Spirit is the president of your life. Don't just accept him as the resident. Anoint him as the president. Do what he says. Tell him that you want to be under his authority and do what he tells you to do. The Bible says God's Spirit will not always strive with man. That means that when the Holy Spirit is speaking to you, don't take it for granted because he may not speak to you again in such a way. I think of that often when we come to the end of a service and I ask you to give your heart to Christ. Some of you say, well, I think I won't do that today. Maybe I'll do it next time. You don't even know if you're going to have a next time, but one thing you can't be sure of, will the Holy Spirit still be striving within your heart then as he is today? Years ago in Europe, a young man and woman were walking together along the banks of a wide river, and their conversation turned to a friend they both admired. Mary has such a radiant personality, the young man remarked. His companion smiled. She really does. But what do you think makes her that way? They walked in silence for a moment, and then the path opened to a clearing with a clear view across the water. On the opposite bank stood an ancient stone castle, its towers rising against the sky. And the young man pointed. He said, when I was a boy, I loved to sit here in the evening and watch that castle. And you could always tell what was happening inside by the lights in the window. If only a few people were home, just a dim glow showed. But when guests arrived, the place came alive with brightness. I'll never forget the night a member of the royal family visited. Every window blazed and the castle seemed from within. It's unforgettable. And then he said, that's how I explain.
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0: She's entertaining a royal guest. She's got the Holy Spirit within her, shining through her. But when the Holy Spirit lives in us, he fills every room of our heart with light. And when others see on the outside, it's simply the glow of his presence. There's an old French film called Jean de Florette. It takes place in the hills of Provence after the First World War. A man named Jean, a city tax collector, inherits a small farm, and he moves there with his wife and his little daughter. He's full of dreams, and he's convinced that with enough effort, he can make the rocky land flourish. But there's one big problem. There's no water. The ground is dry. Gene doesn't realize that a strong hidden spring is right beneath the property. So instead, day and night, he straps barrels to his donkey and trudges to fetch water from a distant source. Heat is brutal, work never ends, and he wears himself out trying to survive. Sadly, Gene never discovers the spring. His health breaks down from the constant strain, and he dies without ever tapping into the water that was already his. And you know what? That's a picture of a lot of us. We exhaust ourselves trying to find help somewhere out there. We're running around from one specialist to another, reading one email, one internet post, trying to find the answers to our problems, when all the while the Spirit of God is right here, living inside of us. Jesus called him rivers of living water. He is our inexhaustible supply, and the question is, are we going to wear ourselves out like Gene, or are we going to draw from the Spirit who's already in us? So many Christians I know try to do the Lord's work in the energy of the flesh. How impossible that is. The Lord's work can't be done in the energy of the flesh, because the Lord's work is way too big and too hard and too difficult. You need the Spirit of God within you to do the work of God, to live the life of God. And my question to you is, have you ever come to the realization that within you is that power, the power of the Holy Spirit? If you're a Christian, if you have put your trust in Jesus Christ, I'm making an announcement today that may surprise some of you. You already have the Holy Spirit living within you. You don't have to get him. You don't have to go to a conference and try to find the Holy Spirit. The Holy Spirit lives within you. The Bible says if there is no Holy Spirit within you, you're not a Christian. So now that you have the Holy Spirit, what are you going to do about it? Are you going to let him give you the wisdom? And in these next weeks, I'm going to try to help us do that and learn how to use the Holy Spirit's power as he intended us to do it. I don't know about the rest of you. I find a great need for this in my life right now. And I know that God has promised to meet that need through the person of the Holy Spirit. Here's the other thing you need to understand. If you don't have Jesus, you don't have the Holy Spirit. If you're not a Christian, you just can't put any of this into operation, because you have to have Jesus to have the Holy Spirit. When you come to a saving knowledge of Jesus Christ, the Holy Spirit comes to live within you. So if you're interested in all the things we've talked about, the first thing you need to do is this. Put your trust in Jesus Christ as your Savior. Don't wait any longer. Do it now. You have no idea what you're missing by holding out on Jesus. He's come to give you everything, eternal life, and not just that, but spiritual power, if you just trust him, if you just put your faith in him. And that's the most important thing. The Holy Spirit came to empower us with the gospel so that we could share the message I have just shared, that God loves you and Christ died for you and he wants you to be one of his own. If you will put your trust in him, that can happen today. Tomorrow, we will begin 2 days of discussion of what it means to be born of the Spirit from John chapter 3. And this is the lesson tomorrow. I hope you'll join us then as we continue our discussion of the Holy Spirit you may not know. I'm David Jeremiah, and it's my privilege to be your teacher every day. Thank you for joining me. Have a great day. We'll see you next time.

0: 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Join us tomorrow as we continue The Holy Spirit You May Not Know on Turning Point with Dr. David Jeremiah. 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
3: 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He told me, "You are right. Jesus is our Lord. We will go to church now. I want to show everyone that I will worship the God I want to adore. Pray for us. Don't lower your arms. Just like Moses on the hill, hold your hands to the sky until the end of the fight."
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8: 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Now, would you choose wisdom over riches? 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We'll learn from 2 Chronicles 1 through to 4 today on Mission 66, and we'll see how wisdom builds a legacy. So let's discover how today as you tune into the program. If you missed out this morning, be sure to tune in later on today at 6 p.m. Right now, though, we'll be joining J. Vernon McGee in Through the Bible, who's teaching us from Genesis 20. And he's talking to us about Jacob and how he gets deceived. And this is all coming up next.

0: Even before he was born, Jacob's parents were told by God that the younger would rule over the older. But instead of trusting God to keep his promise, Jacob decided to help God out and do things his own way. Well, you can probably guess how that turns out. Welcome to Through the Bible with Dr. J. Vernon McGee. I'm Steve Schwetz, your host, inviting you along on this five-year journey through God's amazing Word. We're continuing a classic family drama in the book of Genesis, and in this study, we're going to see Jacob on the receiving end of deception, this time from his uncle Laban. What Jacob dishes out earlier in life, he now gets served back full measure. In fact, these next 20-plus years are only the beginning of Jacob's education. God is patiently at work shaping a man who wants to do life his own way into the man he intends him to be. And while Jacob's story starts with struggle, it doesn't end there. God transforms him into a man that we later know as Israel. And here's the good news. God is still doing that kind of work today, taking men and women who yield their hearts to him and shaping us into something new in Christ Jesus. Aren't you glad? I know I am. As you grab your Bible and find your spot here on the Bible bus, let's pause for a moment and hear from a couple of fellow travelers. First, Betty, who listens by app, she sent us this note. It's a short one, but she's got a powerful message. She says, Dr. McGee's teaching on grace transformed my relationship with God. Less performance, more trust, freedom at last. Well, that's certainly stating it clearly, isn't it? And Betty, thanks for sharing. And then here's a voicemail from a listener who's been with us a while.
1: I got saved in 1989 with just me and my truck. My dad had passed at an early age, and I was asking God why it happened. And the next thing I know, I'm listening to McGee over the next week or two. And I says, boy, I don't like the guy's voice, but I kept looking for him. Next day and the next day and the next day. Anyway, I listen when I shave every morning, and it's wonderful. I learned so much through McGee and his down-to-earth, sensible teaching, and it's really good stuff. I mean, he doesn't, you know, blow things out of proportion. He just tells it like it is. That's what I love about him more than anything. And he's still got a great sense of humor. Okay, Steve and Greg and everybody at TTB, God bless you. Thank you. I love you. Bye-bye.
0: So great to have you aboard. I love Dr. McGee's teaching, too. And yes, his humor never gets old. I'll be saving you a seat as the Bible bus rolls along. You know, we'd love to hear from you as well. So if you've been on the Bible bus for a while, what's standing out to you in a fresh way today? And what advice would you share with someone who's just climbing aboard for the first time? And if you're new, what brought you here? And what surprised or excited you so far? Just send us a note. Let's pray. Father, thank you for the hope that you're not finished with us, that you're patiently teaching us and shaping us to be more like your Son. Please use your word in the lives of those who hear it and respond to your Spirit's leading. In Jesus' name, amen. Now let's turn to Genesis 29 as we make our way through the Bible with Dr. J. Vernon McGee.
2: And now, friends, today we come to the 29th chapter of Genesis. And if you have your Bible, you'll want to turn there. And we left off in the 28th chapter. You remember this man, Jacob, had to leave home post-haste. In fact, he took French leave. He had to go because his brother was going to kill him. And his mother sent him, together with the father, Isaac, back to Uncle Laban that he might get a wife back there. That's where Isaac had gotten his wife, Rebekah, and so they are sending Jacob back there, and he's on his own. And he's a clever boy, and he's demonstrated that cleverness, and even that night he was so homesick, God appeared to him to comfort him and made these wonderful promises to him, transferred them, the ones he'd given to Abraham, Isaac, and to Jacob, now they are given to Jacob. And then, lo and behold, the next day, if he doesn't make a vow with God and trades with him, and he says, if you'll take care of me and do this for me and bring me back here, then I'll do this for you. Well, believe me, friends, God already told him that. And if it depended on Jacob's faithfulness, I'm afraid he'd never receive very much from the Lord. After all, isn't it all by grace? And that's the way you and I got saved. We never deserved it. If we did, none of us would ever be saved. Now, over chapter 29, I'd like to write Galatians 6, 7 and 8. Be not deceived. God is not mocked. For whatsoever man soweth, that shall he also reap. For he that soweth to his flesh shall of the flesh reap corruption. But he that soweth to the Spirit shall of the Spirit reap life everlasting. And probably the popular title that we ought to put over this chapter is Chickens Come Home to Roost. Now you'll see, beginning in this chapter, Jacob begins to reap the harvest of his evil doing. And you will also find that this is a universal law of God, that whatsoever a man sows, that shall he also reap. Now, if the Bible teaches anything, it teaches that this is true, and it's true in any area of life. You sow corn, you get corn. You sow cotton, you get cotton. You sow wheat, you'll reap wheat. If you sow tares, you'll reap tares. And you'll find out that that runs all the way through Scripture in every field. For instance, Pharaoh slew the male children of the Hebrews. And what happened? Well, his own son was slain by the death angel. Ahab slew Naboth in cold blood, and the dogs licked the blood of Naboth. And Elijah came to Ahab and said, look, the very same place that dogs licked the blood of Naboth, the dogs are going to lick your blood. And Ahab, I think, rather smiled at that and said, well, I'll keep away from that place. But it just happened to be literally fulfilled. You remember David found that this was an inexorable law that was applicable to his own life in reference to his sin. He committed a sin, a terrible sin. God forgave him, yes, but may I say to you, chickens come home to roost. What you sow, you reap. And his own daughter was raped. And his son slain. Even Paul the Apostle, he felt the weight of this law. He gave his consent to the stoning of Stephen. And what happened? Well, Paul was taken outside the city of Lystra and stoned and left for dead. But this man Jacob is really the classic example, and we're going to see that. And I mention all of this at the beginning of this chapter. Now, will you notice, this man Jacob is rather cocky. He has practiced deceit. He would stoop to use methods that were just a little shady to accomplish his purpose. He was proud of his cleverness. And now will you note verse 1, chapter 29 of Genesis. Then Jacob went on his journey and came into the land of the people of the east. Now he leaves Bethel, goes on his journey, and after a period of time, I do not know how long, why, he arrived in the land of Haran, and he looked, and behold, a well in the field. And lo, there were three flocks of sheep lying by it. For out of that well they watered the flocks, and a great stone was upon the well's mouth. And thither were all the flocks gathered, and they rolled the stone from the well's mouth, and watered the sheep, and put the stone again upon the well's mouth in his place. You see, water is a very important item in that country, and still is. There's not too much of it in many places, and it has to be husbanded, and it has to be protected. And so here was the well that they watered the sheep and the people in that area. Now, a certain time during the day, the stone that was on top of the well was removed, and everybody watered the sheep. Everybody got the water. Then the top was put back down. Now Jacob arrives there before they take the stone away from the well. And here comes Jacob now, and believe me, he's as cocky as ever. Listen to him. Verse 4, and Jacob said unto them, my brethren, whence be ye? And they said, of Haran are we. And he said unto them, know ye Laban, the son of Nahor? And they said, we know him. And they did, I guess. Jacob didn't, but he's going to get acquainted with him. Verse 6, and he said unto them, is he well? And they said, he's well. And behold, Rachel his daughter cometh with the sheep. And he said, lo, it's yet high day, neither is it time that the cattle should be gathered together. Water ye the sheep, and go and feed them. Here Jacob has just arrived in a land, and he's telling them already how to water their sheep. How they should do. This is typical of him, by the way. And they said, we cannot until all the flocks be gathered together. until they roll a stone from the well's mouth. Then we water the sheep. And while he yet spake with them, Rachel came with her father's sheep, for she kept them. Now, this is a woman's work, by the way, in that day. She was the shepherdess that took care of the sheep. And it came to pass, when Jacob saw Rachel, the daughter of Laban, his mother's brother, and the sheep of Laban, his mother's brother, that Jacob went near and rolled a stone from the well's mouth and watered the flock of Laban, his mother's brother. And frankly, I don't know who told him to do it, but he did it. Whether this was time, I don't know. I doubt whether it was. But after all, Jacob is not really following anyone's law except his own. He made the rules for the game as he went through life. That is the first part of his life. But he's got a tremendous lesson that he's going to have to learn, and Uncle Laban is really the one to teach him. And then we find in verse 11, and this has always been a strange verse to me, and Jacob kissed Rachel and lifted up his voice and wept. And frankly, kissing that girl, and why he should weep, it's difficult for me to understand, other than I'm of the opinion that this boy had had a lonely trip all the way from the moment he left home. He spent that lonely night at Bethel, but he's still trading the next day, and he'd had a lonely trip. You must remember that from Bethel, he had to go up by the Sea of Galilee. He had to go up into Syria, and he had to cross that desert there. I suppose he had many experiences along the way. And now to find out that he's arrived at the place he's going, because he knew nothing about it before. And when he got there, he becomes very cocky, of course. He greets these men in a matter-of-fact way, as if he'd known them all their life, asks some questions, and then he rolls the stone away. And whether it was time, I doubt it, but he did. And I imagine that he's so welled up with emotion that when he greeted this girl, Rachel, and he kissed her, and he wept, I suppose that that would be the only way that you could explain it. But I'm sure the next time that he didn't weep. Now, verse 12, and Jacob told Rachel that he was her father's brother. And you notice father's brother actually means nephew. The Hebrew does not make a lot of the distinctions that we make today. We've got it reduced down to whether a person is a kissing cousin or not. Well, in that day, they didn't have it. If you're related, you're related, and that means you're a brother. And that's the way that it's translated here, and quite properly so. But he is actually his nephew, that he was her father's brother, and that he was Rebekah's son. And Rebekah was the sister of Laban. And she ran and told her father. And it came to pass, when Laban heard the tidings of Jacob, his sister's son, that he ran to meet him, and embraced him, and kissed him, and brought him to his house, and he told Laban all these things. I imagine that he had quite a bit to talk about, the trip that he'd made, how he'd left home, and I'm not sure, but what he entertained him at dinner with the story of how he tricked his brother, how he got the birthright, and how he got the blessing, how he used trickery to do it, and how clever he was, and probably about that night at Bethel. Well, he told Laban all these things. And Laban said to him, surely thou art my bone and my flesh. Laban was convinced now this was his nephew, and he says, you're my relative. Come in, make yourself at home. And he abode with him the space of a month. Now, he's there for a month. And what happens? Well, he's not working. He's, after all, the nephew that's come from a far country, and he's come over to visit his uncle. And I suppose that he felt like he ought to have free board there. And during that time, why, he's been courting this girl, Rachel. At least he's certainly been casting his eyes in that direction. And I think she was casting her eyes in his direction. And now, one morning at breakfast, and I think that's when this took place, Notice verse 15. And Laban said unto Jacob, because thou art my brother, shouldst thou therefore serve me for naught? Tell me, what shall thy wages be? This Uncle Laban is pretty clever. Now, who has said anything about going to work? Jacob hasn't. And Uncle Laban, in a very tactful way at breakfast, he says, now, Jacob, my nephew, I don't want you to work for me for nothing. I'm going to pay you. Well, who said anything about going to work? Jacob hadn't, but Laban had. And frankly, you don't live with Laban a month without making some sort of an arrangement to pay your board. Uncle Laban was clever also, and he now is going to deal with his nephew. And Laban had two daughters. The name of the elder was Leah, and the name of the younger was Rachel. Now, we are introduced to another daughter here, Leah. And actually, Uncle Laban has been watching this boy, and he's noted that this boy, his nephew's, become very much interested in his daughter, that is, in Rachel, the younger daughter. You can understand why. The next verse tells us, verse 17, Leah was tender-eyed, but Rachel was beautiful and well-favored. And that means, again, here's another very beautiful girl, and that's Rachel. But Leah was tender-eyed, and that's the way of saying she was not so beautiful at all. I remember years ago in college reading in Greek, and especially in some of the plays, for instance, Euripides, you find out that when the fella wanted to say something very nice about his girl, why, the thing he said to her, that she was cow-eyed, that she had the eyes of a cow. Well, I always laughed at that. I would turn that over before I would decide that was a compliment. But have you ever looked in the eye of a cow recently? Well, the next time you meet a cow, take a look at the eye. They're generally very beautiful. Now, I've never seen a God, I thought, had ugly eyes since I'd read that. And so the way that you would describe in that day a person, that is, a woman, she would be cow-eyed, that means beautiful, or tender-eyed, mean that she was sort of an ugly duckling. So Laban had these two daughters, and it's obvious now that Jacob is in love with Rachel. In fact, verse 18 reads, and Jacob loved Rachel and said, I'll serve thee 7 years for Rachel, thy younger daughter. And he was quite moon-eyed himself. And so that morning at breakfast, when Uncle Laban suggested he go to work, he had something in mind himself, and he knew the boy was in love with the girl. And so he said, now, what shall your wages be? And Jacob said, well, if you don't mind, I'd be willing to serve you 7 years for Rachel. And this man Laban is for driving a pretty hard bargain. And that's what he does. And Laban said, it's better that I give her to thee than that I should give her to another man. Abide with me. That'll be all right with me if you'll serve me. And this is about one of the loveliest things that's said about Jacob. Frankly, the only part of this man's life, in the early part of it, that has anything in it that's beautiful or fine or noble, is his love for Rachel, and that is outstanding. Listen to this, verse 20. And Jacob served 7 years for Rachel, and they seemed unto him but a few days for the love he had to her. You can see this man working. I tell you, Uncle Laban had him working, and he did many things. Worked out in the cold, out in the rain, out in all sorts of weather, but he always thought of that girl, Rachel, and there she was to meet him and to greet him, and he's in love with her. And Jacob said unto Laban, give me my wife, for my days are fulfilled, that I may go in unto her. And Laban gathered together all the men of the place and made a feast. And it came to pass in the evening. Now notice what Uncle Laban's doing. This is a dirty trick, that he took Leah, his daughter, and brought her to him, and he went in unto her. Now, at the marriage ceremony in that day, the way that it was done, the woman was veiled, entirely veiled. You couldn't see her at all. And so poor Jacob didn't see the girl he's getting until he got in the tent. And he lifted the veil. And lo and behold, it wasn't Rachel. It was Leah. And I wonder if that very moment when he saw he'd been tricked, I wonder if he didn't recall something, that he was the younger and he pretended to be the elder to deceive his own father. And he deceived his father, and that's the reason he had to leave home, and he got the blessing, and it was a good trick he had pulled. But you see, God doesn't go in for that type of conduct. God doesn't approve of it. God had promised him the blessing, but he's got to get it God's way. And so what happened? Well, the thing that happens is just simply this, that chickens are now coming home to roost. He pretended to be the elder, and he was the younger. Now he thinks he's getting the younger, and he gets the elder. Chickens are indeed coming home to roost. And what happened? Came to pass in the evening that he took Leah his daughter, brought her to him, he went in unto her. And Laban gave unto his daughter Leah Zilpah, his maid, for a handmaid. It came to pass that in the morning, behold, it was Leah. And he said to Laban, what is this that thou hast done unto me? Did not I serve thee for Rachel? Wherefore then hast thou beguiled me? May I tell you, when the tables have turned, this becomes an awful thing. In fact, it's a criminal thing that he's done. But notice how Uncle Laban passes it off. Uncle Laban is an expert, friends, at this type of thing. And Laban said, it must not be so done in our country, to give the younger before the firstborn. Uncle Laban said, well, there was a little matter, a little clause in the contract. In fact, it was that which was in fine print, Jacob, and I forgot to call your attention to it. There is a rule in the country that the elder daughter must marry first, and the younger daughter can't marry until the elder daughter is married. And I forgot to tell you that, and that's the reason that it worked out as it did. Well, I tell you, a man served 7 years here. And now notice, Uncle Laban is prepared to be very generous in his dealings. He says, fulfill her week. And that week, you see, 7 years. And we will give thee this also for the service which thou shalt serve with me yet 7 other years. Now, don't come along, friends, anyone, and say, well, look, here, this man's going to have 2 wives. And it looks like God approved of it. Well, why do you think God approved of it? The record here is inspired because this is what happened. But that doesn't mean God approved of it. In fact, as in the case of Abraham taking Hagar, the entire story, the whole incident, reveals that God disapproved of it. And it's recorded because it is a fact. Now, Jacob did so, verse 28, fulfilled her week. And he gave him Rachel, his daughter, to wife also. And Laban gave to Rachel his daughter, Bilhah, his handmaid, to be her maid. And he went in also unto Rachel. And he loved also Rachel more than Leah, and served with him yet 7 other years. Believe me, Uncle Laban is getting his money's worth, is he not? And poor Jacob is really going to school. But he has 2 wives, and he shouldn't have them. He'll be in trouble before it's over. We'll have to leave off right there today, my beloved.
0: Well, the tables have turned. The master deceiver is now learning what it feels like to be deceived himself. And Uncle Laban isn't finished with Jacob yet. There's more schooling ahead, and we'll hear about it in our next study. For a sneak peek, why don't you read ahead in Genesis 30 and 31. In fact, reading ahead before each study is one of the best ways to prepare your heart for what's coming next. I'm Steve Schwetz. For all of us at Through the Bible, grateful to be traveling through God's Word with you.

0: Through the Bible exists to take God's whole word to the whole world. 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

Let your light so shine before men that they may see your good works and glorify your Father in heaven. Matthew 5:16. And I absolutely love that encouragement from Kathy Tricoli to go light your world in Jesus' name. Well, friend, as we step into the next program, it is The Way of Truth with Dr. Richard Bennett. Today, we're going to be hearing about fullness maintained as we look at Acts 4 and Ephesians 5. Right after that, we'll then join Dick Saunders in Rendezvous once again, sharing about the bride of the wedding.

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1: Today I greet you with the thought that God has no first-class citizens. Of course, you say there are those who are particularly blessed of God and who seem to be particularly used of God. But I want to remind you, though God's blessing is evident in a minority, it is available for all who really love the Lord. God says in Ephesians chapter 5 and verse 18, "And be not drunk with wine, in which is excess, but be filled with the Spirit." Now, this is not a verse that commands a few to be filled with the Spirit. This is a verse that is a command to everyone who names the name of Christ to be filled with God the Holy Spirit. I want to draw your attention to the fact that there is a difference in the Word of God between the indwelling of the Holy Spirit and the infilling of the Holy Spirit. The Apostle Paul tells us in Romans that if any man have not the Spirit of Christ, he is none of his. In other words, the sign of my sonship is that the Spirit of God has taken up his residence in my humanity. The fact that I am God's child is declared by the condescension of God the Holy Spirit to live within my human breast. That's tremendous. But it's possible for me to know that the Spirit of God lives within, and yet for me not to know that the Spirit of God controls me. Now, today, we are thinking in terms of the control of the Holy Spirit, even as we were in our last study. We see that this is given to us not because we deserve it, but because God, in His mercy, has provided it to meet our need. The infilling of the Holy Spirit is dependent upon the efficacy of the precious blood of the Lord Jesus, who cleanses me from sin. And it is also dependent upon the cross of Calvary, whereby my self-life can be crucified. And when I move to God with hunger and with thirst, on the basis of His provision, it's possible for me to be filled with the Holy Spirit. I'm not today, however, looking at a crisis in the past. There are many who do look to the moment of crisis when they entered into the infilling of the Holy Spirit and they knew that their temple, their body, was filled with God. But the verse not only suggests that there could be a moment of crisis, but more particularly does it teach that there is a continuing process. Anybody who has to say 6 months ago, "I was filled with the Holy Spirit," doesn't understand the meaning of this verse that says, "Be ye being filled." It's a continuing tense. The testimony that God wishes us to give is, "I am full of the Holy Spirit." Now, that's not presumption. God doesn't call it presumption when He commands it. It's...
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0: Ye being filled with the Spirit. When you and I are filled with the Spirit, our talk is affected. We speak the word of God with boldness. Our walk is affected. Men and women take knowledge that we have been with Christ. That's why it is imperative that day by day, in order to be delivered from the bondage of selfish conversation, in order to be delivered from the bondage of a sinful walk, we be being filled with God, the Holy Spirit. May I ask you, what is the proof of the fullness of the Holy Spirit? Oh, I want to suggest that here in Ephesians, the Apostle Paul says that when we have been filled, we speak to ourselves in psalms and hymns and spiritual songs, singing and making melody in our hearts to the Lord. A person with a song in their heart has a melody on their lips, and it's the sign that they are filled with the Holy Spirit. When did your child last hear that song of praise, genuine praise to God, as you tramp the kitchen floor in the morning? When did you go with a lilt of praise to work? When did people in your church sense that you didn't need to be enticed to sing the hymn, but your heart was full of praise to God? It was the overflow of the Holy Spirit. Notice the second proof of the Holy Spirit is that we are giving thanks always for all things unto God the Father. The griping, complaining, self-pitying life is not the life that is full of the Holy Spirit. Giving thanks in all things. A heart that is full of psalms and a heart that is full of praise is the heart that is full of the power of God, the Holy Spirit. Will you allow the Spirit of God to come into your life at this moment, to fill you with thanksgiving and praise before the Lord, that you may move out today with melody in your heart, singing praise to heaven because you are being filled with God, the Holy Spirit. Let's pray together. Lord Jesus, I want to thank you for your sacrifice that made the fullness of the Holy Spirit possible in my life. And now I ask thee to fill my life, and I give thee my praise. And in my heart I sing worship before thee out of the overflow of a Spirit-filled life. In thy precious name, amen.
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Hello and welcome. This is Dick Saunders, thanking you for tuning in yet again to another broadcast of Rendezvous and inviting you to stay with us, if that's possible, for the next few minutes.

We're turning to Psalm 45. That won't surprise any of you that are regular listeners, because you know that Mondays, Tuesdays and Wednesdays we set aside for a study of a particular part of the Bible. And for months and months now we've been making our way through the Psalms, and for many weeks we've been making our way through Psalm 45. I do hope you have your Bible there. If you are not familiar with the Bible and you have one in the house, well, open it up and you say, well, I wouldn't know where to find Psalms. You go just about to the middle of your Bible and you'll find the Psalms, the hymn book of the Jewish people. And we're looking at Psalm 45. We've come to verse 10 and we're going to continue our study of it today. Very briefly, the psalm is written as a wedding psalm. We believe it could have been for Solomon, it could have been for Hezekiah, but we know without a doubt that from a prophetic point of view, though historically it may have been written for Solomon or Hezekiah, prophetically it is written concerning Jesus Christ, written 700 or so years before Jesus was born, yet it's about him, about his life, it's about the way in which he procured for himself a bride, not a physical bride, but a spiritual bride, which is called the church, made up of all true believers. So we're looking at the psalm in that light, and we've come to verse 10. Hearken, O daughter, he's speaking now to his bride, to the queen that he has called and chosen to be his own. Hearken, O daughter, and consider, and incline thine ear, forget also thine own people and thy father's house. Now, if a monarch were to call to him a woman to become his bride, his queen, from a different culture, from a different part of the world, then she would have to adapt. I know that King Hussein of Jordan married an English girl. Well, she would have found lots of things that were necessary to be changed. She would have found, I'm sure, that the food of Jordan would be very different from the food she was used to in Great Britain. The houses would be different. Many of the customs would be very, very different. And if she is to be the bride or the queen of Jordan, then she would indeed have had to have adopted, for the sake of her husband, the king, various new ways of living. Now that's really what the psalm is bringing out. When somebody becomes a child of God, well, aren't we all children of God, you say? No, we're not. We're all created by God, but we're not all the children of God. But when we're called to be a child of God, we become the bride of Christ, and it means a completely new lifestyle. We were looking at that yesterday, considering that if we are brought to the Lord Jesus, to be his child, to live with him, as it were, his bride, then we must live a brand new kind of life. If any person be in Christ, he is a new creation. Old things have passed away. Behold, all things have become new, the Bible tells us. So we're not all the children of God. That is evident. We become the child of God through the new birth. The Bible says we are, by natural birth, the sons of Adam. The Bible tells us there are two families on the globe, the Adam's family and Christ's family, Christians. The Adams and Christians. They're the only two families that there are on the earth. Do you understand me? Well, let me say, all of us born by nature are the descendants of Adam, and all of us have a sinful nature because we inherited it from Adam. We carry the sin of Adam in our very genes. We don't have to ever teach a little child to sin. All the things that society calls crime and sin come naturally out of a child's life without him ever being exposed to it or taught it. A child will be angry, a child will be jealous, a child will be covetous, a child will lie. You do everything to keep them from these things, but it's there. It's in their genes. It's in their nature. The Bible says we are sinners by birth because we're the sons of Adam, and we're sinners
By choice, we choose to practice sin. Now, if we're to become a child of God, if we're to be in God's family, if we are to be in the church, which constitutes the bride of Christ, we have to be born again, born of the Spirit. Now, when we are, we're taken into a new family, we're brought into a new kingdom. Hearken, O daughter, the king speaking to his wife, to the queen. Hearken, O daughter, and consider. You need to think about this deeply. Consider. And incline your ear means lean forward. Listen very, very intently. This is what I'm asking you to do, says the king. Forget also thine own people and thy father's house. Separation is absolutely necessary for a true Christian. No, not isolation, but separation. There is a difference. The Bible says we are lights, and we're lights that must be set like a light on a hill. We cannot be a light and then put the candle under a basket so that it's hidden. We're not to be isolated. We're to be lights to the world. We're to be salt that will stop the corruption creeping on. But we are to be separate. We're here to touch the world with the love of God and the grace of God, but we're not here to participate in the world's evil. We are to be separate. When I was a boy and came to know the Lord Jesus as my Saviour, it was something that was taught all the time, separation from the world. Sadly, today, we know little of separation. One of the things that has caused this is the fact that television has been brought into the home. One man, years and years ago, when he ordered his television, it arrived, and on the box on the outside it says, "Bring the world into your home." And he was a Christian, and reading that he was convicted, and he said to the man from the shop, "Take it back, I don't want it." God convicted him. He was bringing the world into his home. Now, of course, it would be foolish to throw out the television simply because it brings the world into the home, for we are the ones who can control what we see on the television. But it is true. It has brought into many homes things which are not for the good of the soul, which do not help Christian behavior or Christian growth. That's only one of the things that's happened. But there's been a general lowering of standards everywhere. But the Christian must be separate. We must be a people separated unto God, a people who do not indulge in worldly activities and worldly ways. Our standards are to be higher. They're to be different. They're to be Christ-like. They're to be Christian. And we're not to imbibe the ways of the world. You are to forget thine own people. Now, who were the people of the queen? Well, she belonged to the Adams family. She belonged to a people who knew nothing of God's grace, nothing of God's salvation, nothing of God's love. She belonged to a family of people who continually sinned and did their own thing and went their own way. But she's to forget those people. For she has been brought into the Christian family, and she is to live differently. May I leave that with you? If you're a true believer, ask yourself the question, am I different, or am I just living like the world? Am I living for Jesus? Have I cut myself off from the sinful ways of the past that I might please him who purchased me with his blood?

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3: It's so easy to look at God and come to the conclusion, well, I want that part of Him, but not that part, and definitely not that bit. It seems that all too often we want Him on our terms rather than His. But God just doesn't work that way. I'm Bernie Diamond, and thank you so much for joining me again on Christianity Works. Today we're going to have a look at the tendency that we all have during the difficult times of life, you know, when those storms hit, to push God away. And do stay tuned, because in just a few minutes I'll be telling you about the powerful prayer that could be coming your way to help you through whatever you happen to be dealing with in your life just at the moment. Have you ever wanted something in life? I mean, really, really, really wanted it. And then when you finally get it, you just want to give it back? I think we've all experienced that at some point. And you know, I think that for some people, it can be the case with God. I know people, lots of people, who hunger to be close to God. I know there are people listening today. Maybe you're one of them. And all their lives, they've wanted God, whatever that means. But can I tell you something? Even something really good, I mean really, really good like God, well, it can be a shock to the system. And the reason is that we have these idealized, unrealistic notions of what that good thing will be like. Take the young woman who wants more than anything else to be married, and she finally meets her knight in shining armor. She marries him, and a year later she's wondering, what happened to all my ideas of romance 24/7? Today on the program, we're going to take a look at some people who got God and couldn't wait to give Him back. Now, over these last few weeks, we've been working our way through the story of Hannah and Eli and his sons in the book of 1 Samuel. And the crux of it is that Hannah honors God, but Eli and his sons don't. And the turning point of the whole story comes in the verse 1 Samuel. If you've got a Bible, grab it, open it up here in 1 Samuel chapter 2, verse 30, where God says, I will honor those who honor me, but those who despise me will be treated with contempt. And we've seen how the central reality of that verse has played itself out in the lives of Hannah, who was blessed when she couldn't have a son, and she honored God, and God gave her a son, Samuel. And the opposite is Eli and his sons Hophni and Phinehas, who didn't honor God and were greatly punished. In fact, they lost their lives because of that. This story plays itself out in the storms of life. I mean, Eli, Hophni and Phinehas, they were the priests. They should have been bringing God's people close to God, yet they were living the life of Riley, as we saw last week on the program. And God had them killed. Their job was to bring people close to God, and yet they were not honoring Him. Instead, they led Israel to a place of defeat. We saw last week in 1 Samuel chapter 4, when the Philistines attacked, Israel thinks, oh, well, God's always on our side, we'll go to battle, and they had a huge defeat. 30,000 of their soldiers were killed. The Ark of the Covenant, the presence of God itself, was captured by the Philistines. So the Ark of the Covenant was where God actually sat in the midst of His people. You see that on the journey through the Exodus, 40 years in the tent of the meeting, and later on in the temple. The Ark of the Covenant is the Holy of Holies. It is the very presence of God. And strangely, you know, when the Philistines are close to capturing the Ark, they kind of realize with a sense of foreboding what this is about. It says in 1 Samuel, when they learned that the Ark of the Lord had entered the camp of the Israelites, the Philistines were afraid. A god has come into their camp, they said. We're in trouble. Nothing like that's ever happened before. Woe to us. Who will deliver us from the hand of these mighty gods? And so it goes on. Well, it turns out that they should have followed their instincts. Today we're going to look at, see what happens to the Philistines and to the Israelites when the presence of God comes close to them. Let's have a look at it. If you've got a Bible, open it up at 1 Samuel chapter 5. We're going to begin the story at verse 1. After the Philistines had captured the Ark of God, they took it from Ebenezer to Ashdod. Then they carried the Ark into Dagon's temple and set it beside Dagon. When the people of Ashdod rose early the next day, there was Dagon, their god, who had fallen flat on his face on the ground before the Ark of the Lord. They took Dagon and put him back in his place. The following morning when they rose, there was Dagon, fallen on his face on the ground before the Ark of the Lord. His head and hands had been broken off and were lying on the threshold. Only his body remained. That's why to this very day, neither the priests of Dagon nor any of the others who enter Dagon's temple at Ashdod step on the threshold. The Lord's hand was heavy upon the people of Ashdod and its vicinity. He brought devastation upon them and afflicted them with tumors. When the men of Ashdod saw what was happening, they said, the Ark of the God of Israel mustn't stay here with us because his hand is heavy upon us and upon Dagon our God. So they called together all the rulers of the Philistines and asked them, what are we going to do with this Ark of the God of Israel? And they answered, have the Ark of the God of Israel moved to Gath. So they moved the Ark of the God of Israel. But after they'd moved it, the Lord's hand was against that city, throwing it into great panic. He afflicted the people of the city, both young and old, with an outbreak of tumors. So they sent the Ark of God onto Ekron. As the Ark of God was entering Ekron, the people of Ekron cried out, they've brought that Ark of the God of Israel around to kill us and our people. So they called together all the rulers of the Philistines and said, send that Ark of the God of Israel away. Let it go back to its own place or it'll kill us and our people. For death had filled the city with panic, and God's hand was very heavy upon it. Those who did not die were afflicted with tumors, and the outcry of the city went up to heaven. You see, the Philistines look like they've won. And yet, they take the presence of God, the Ark of the Covenant, they put it in their temple next to their God, and Dagon falls down, face down, in front of the God of Israel. And the second time, his head and his hands are cut off. And then whenever they took the Ark of the Covenant, the impact of God as a captive in their midst was devastating. They got tumors. We'll see later there were plagues of mice. They'd captured God. In human terms, they'd won. But you know what they'd forgotten? In fact, they never realized it in the first place. God is not subject to people. God is not someone you can capture and stick in your temple. He's not someone you can tame and subdue. Why are we talking about this stuff today? Because you and I, deep down, we try and tame and subdue God. We try and swing him around to our way of thinking, to meet our needs. We put him in the temple of our choice. We put him in the town and the city of our choice. You know what happens when we try to do that? We discover exactly what the Philistines discovered. We discover that God is not someone you can push around. Well, I'll just take this God and he'll bless me whenever I want him to. Okay, we can't see him. Our present circumstances perhaps appear much more powerful than him. But if we want to have our feet on solid ground amidst the storms of life, that's what we've been talking about over these last few weeks. We look at this maelstrom of the storm, the battle between the Philistines and the Israelites. 30,000 Israelites killed because they didn't honor their God. Who appeared to win? Who should have been, according to our simple human expectations on solid ground? The Philistines, they won the war. They captured Israel's God. But who they captured was the God who created all the universe. Not some idol, not some tin pot little God. They captured God and he wrought destruction upon them because they tried to subdue God. So much so, they couldn't wait to get rid of him. Do you get it? When we try to take God by force, force of argument, force of opinion, force of anything, anything that doesn't recognize him for who he is, watch out. There are so many people playing church. There are so many people playing at being Christians, playing at religion, putting God here, putting God there. That's not what it's about. As Dagon found out, the only way you honor God is when you bow down before him because of who he is, the sovereign God above every name and every power and every authority in heaven and earth. That's what Hannah discovered. That's what Eli discovered. That's what Israel discovered. And that's what the Philistines discovered the hard way. You can't have God on your own terms. You can only have him on his terms. I'm Bertie Diamond, and you're listening to Christianity Works. Just as we take this short break, I'd like to remind you that if you have a prayer need, we would absolutely love to pray for you, because the only sort of prayer that the Bible teaches about is the sort that has powerful results. Just let that sink in. The only sort of prayer the Bible teaches about is the sort that has powerful results. So if you'd like us to pray with you, in fact, if you'd like our whole prayer community to pray with you, stop by. The Bible says that the prayer of the righteous is powerful and effective. So please, let us pray for you and with you, and let's just see what God does, how he intervenes, how he chooses to bless you. All right, let's head back into God's Word to see what else he has for us today. Well, the Philistines finally came to their senses. They realized they couldn't have God on their terms. They had a choice. You either accept God on his terms or you get rid of him. So they decided to send him back from whence he came. Now, let's have a look at how they did that. We're going to pick this up in 1 Samuel. Grab your Bible, 1 Samuel chapter 6, beginning at verse 1. It's a great story. When the Ark of the Lord had been with the Philistines for 7 months, they called for the priests and the diviners, and they said, "What are we going to do with this Ark of the Lord? Tell us how we should send it back to its place." They answered, "If you return the Ark of the God of Israel, don't send it away empty, but by all means send a guilt offering to him. Then you'll be healed, and you will know why his hand has not been lifted from you." The Philistines asked, "What guilt offering should we send him?" And they replied, 5 gold tumors and 5 gold rats, according to the number of Philistine rulers, because the same plague has struck both you and your rulers. Make models of the tumors and of the rats that are destroying the country, and pay honor to Israel's God. Perhaps he will lift his hand from you and your gods and your land. Why do you harden your hearts as the Egyptians and the Pharaoh did? When he treated them harshly, didn't they send the Israelites out so that they could go their way? Now then, get a new cart ready with 2 cows that have just calved and have never been yoked. Hitch the cows to the cart, but take their calves away and pen them up. Take the Ark of the Lord and put it on the cart, and in a chest beside it, put the gold objects you're sending back to him as a guilt offering. Send it on its way, but keep watching it. If it goes up to its own territory towards Beth Shemesh, then the Lord has brought this great disaster on us. But if it doesn't, then we will know that it was not his hand that struck us, and that all this happened just by chance." So they did that. They took 2 such cows, hitched them to the cart, penned up their calves. They placed the Ark of the Lord on the cart, along with the chest containing the gold rats and the models of the tumors. Then the cows went straight up toward Beth Shemesh, keeping on the road, lowing all the way. They didn't turn to the right or to the left. The rulers of the Philistines followed them as far as the border of Beth Shemesh. It's fascinating stuff. See, these people didn't know God. But they got their own pagan spiritual leaders to advise them. Now, their system of faith was not one God. That's called monotheism. Now, they believed in many gods. They were polytheistic. And so they see the God of Israel as just another God on their list who may or may not have power. Now, he clearly does, because he's brought all this destruction on the Philistines. So they devise a test for this God. They get these 2 milk cows with their calves. You see, there's no way 2 cows who have just calved are going to leave their calves. And these cows have never been yoked. So only God could cause them to go back to Israel away from their young. And that's exactly what ends up happening. They don't turn to the right or the left. They're lowing all the way. They don't want to go, but they go. And clearly this is an act of God. That's how the Philistines saw it. This is a story about so many people in this world who don't know God. See, that they hear about God. It's amazing. God is still speaking. The number of times I've had a letter or an email that says, "You know something? I just happened to flick on the radio and turn to a channel and your program was on and God spoke to me and changed my life. I'm going to share one of those at the end of this program, an amazing story of a rebel fighter in Africa who laid down his arms. See, God is still speaking today, all over the place. And he reaches out to us and he ends up in our midst one way or another, as he did with the Philistines. See, remember back, how did the presence of God, the Ark of the Covenant, come to be in the midst of the Philistines? The Philistines fought Israel. Israel hadn't honored their God. They got defeated by the Philistines big time. Eli, the priest, and his sons, Hophni and Phinehas, were killed in that battle. They expected God to show up like he always did, but he didn't. And it was a sovereign act of the sovereign God to allow defeat to come upon Israel and to allow his presence, the Ark of the Covenant, to be captured by the Philistines. God's own decision was to be in the midst of the Philistines that 7 months. And they discover you can't have him on your own terms. So they give him back. They send him packing. That's what I did for many, many years of my life. Every now and then, I encountered God. And you see, I had my own agenda for my life. I had my own plans. God didn't fit, so I would send him packing. And it seemed like he'd want to cause me grief and pain, want me to give up things I didn't want to give up. And time again, I'd want to hang on to him on my terms. But let me tell you something, it never, never, never worked. So I sent him packing. I rejected him like the Philistines. I wonder if that's ever happened in your life. Come on, how much do we want God but on our terms? Well, I believe this about abortion, or I believe that about sexuality, or I believe this about the different roles of men and women. And when I discovered what God has to say about those, I said to myself, well, I can't believe that. No, either I have God on my terms or not at all. Come on. There's a reason that God went to the trouble of recording this story about the Philistines and the Ark of the Covenant and then preserving it for a few thousand years and then broadcasting it on this radio station today. There's a reason. He's speaking to us through his story today. To all those people who would have God on their own terms, he's saying, no, you can't have me on your terms. You can't capture me and stick me in your temple. You can only have me on my terms. And as we're going to see after this next break, this problem was not reserved for the Philistines. It's not just for the people who didn't really know God, but it was also for God's own people who would push him away. This series that we're going through is called On Solid Ground. We need solid ground beneath our feet. And after this break, we're going to discover exactly how to get it.
4: I'm Bernie Diamond, and you're listening to Christianity Works. Hey, life can be hard work some days, and as that daily grind just kind of grinds away at us, it's easy to forget that Jesus died and rose again to give us victory over our sin, over our circumstances. Victory. I guess we shouldn't be surprised. After all, the Word of God is alive and active. Amen? So I'd love to encourage you too to live your life in victory. Now let's head straight back into the Word of God, because honestly, he's always up to something good in our lives.
3: As I said before the break, the problem wasn't just restricted to the Philistines sending God packing with those cows with the Ark of the Covenant in tow. It was also a problem that happened with the Israelites. Let's see what happened when the Ark of the Covenant arrives back with Israel. 1 Samuel chapter 6, beginning at verse 19. The Ark has just wandered down the road with the cows, and this is what happened. God struck down some of the men of Beth Shemesh, putting 70 of them to death because they had looked into the Ark of the Lord. The people mourned because of the heavy blow the Lord had dealt them. And the men of Beth Shemesh asked, "Who can stand in the presence of the Lord, this holy God? To whom will the ark go up from here?" Then they sent messengers to the people of Kiriath Jearim, saying, "The Philistines have returned the ark of the Lord. Come down and take it up to your place." So the men of Kiriath Jearim came and took up the ark of the Lord. They took it to Abinadab's house on the hill and consecrated Eleazar, the son, to guard the Ark of the Lord. God is a sovereign God. We get him on his terms and not ours. And the Israelites dealt casually with God's presence when he came back. They looked upon him. Now, God says, you can't look upon me and live. How often do we treat the mighty sovereign God casually? You and I, we take on God. Can I tell you who is going to win? Not us. Israel were God's people. They should have known better, but they didn't. So what was their reaction? The same as the Philistines. Oh, who can stand in front of this sovereign God? Where are we going to send him? They sent God packing. And it's a pattern repeated over and over and over again. So what's the answer? What these people needed was some solid ground beneath their feet. What you and I need is some solid ground beneath our feet. Well, that comes next in this story. That's exactly what happened. 1 Samuel chapter 7, verse 2. It was a long time, 20 years in all, that the ark remained at Kiriath-Jearim. And all the people of Israel mourned and sought after the Lord. And Samuel, the prophet, said to the whole house of Israel, "If you are returning to the Lord with all your hearts, then rid yourselves of the foreign gods and the Ashtoreths and commit yourselves to the Lord and serve him alone, and he will deliver you from the hand of the Philistines." So the Israelites put away their Baals and their Ashtoreths and they served the Lord alone. And then Samuel said, "Assemble all Israel at Mizpah and I will intercede with the Lord for you." When they had assembled at Mizpah, they drew water and poured it out before the Lord. On that day, they fasted and they confessed, "We have sinned against the Lord," and Samuel was the leader of Israel at Mizpah. When the Philistines heard that Israel had assembled at Mizpah, the rulers of the Philistines came up to attack them. And when the Israelites heard of it, they were afraid because of the Philistines. They said to Samuel, "Don't stop crying out to the Lord our God for us, that he may rescue us from the hand of the Philistines." So Samuel took a suckling lamb, offered it up as a whole burnt offering to the Lord. He cried out to the Lord on Israel's behalf, and the Lord answered him. While Samuel was still sacrificing the burnt offering, the Philistines drew near to engage Israel in battle. But that day, the Lord thundered with a loud thunder against the Philistines and threw them into such a panic that they were routed before Israel. The men of Israel rushed out of Mizpah and pursued the Philistines, slaughtering them along the way to the point below Bethkar. Then Samuel took a stone and set it up between Mizpah and Shen, and he named it Ebenezer, saying, "Thus far the Lord has helped us." So the Philistines were subdued and did not invade Israelite territory again. Throughout Samuel's lifetime, the hand of the Lord was against the Philistines. From the towns of Ekron to Gath that the Philistines had captured from Israel, they were restored to Israel. And Israel delivered the neighboring territory from the power of the Philistines, and there was peace between Israel and the Amorites. 1 Samuel chapter 2 verse 30 says this, "I will honor those who honor me, but those who despise me will be treated by contempt." See, that's the place of solid ground. Israel finally got it right here. See, before they'd had priests who were sleeping around with prostitutes, priests who were dishonoring God, priests who were plundering the sacrifices of the people to God. And God said, "You know something? If your leaders are going to be doing that, I am not going to bless you." So Israel fights the Philistines and Israel loses. And so the Ark of the Covenant of God goes to the Philistines, and there's devastation there because of the presence of God. And they send it back to Israel, and there's devastation there because of the presence of God, because everyone was trying to have God on their own terms. Here is the place of solid ground. If you want to return to the Lord with all your heart, put away all your foreign gods. And that is God's word for you and me today. Put away all your foreign gods, all the other things you put before God, all the other things that you and I worship, put them away and worship God alone. Come to God on his terms, not ours, because he's the sovereign God. He's the God of the whole universe. He's the God, not just one other God amongst many. He is the God, the only God. And he calls us to worship him and him alone. So the people did that. And right at the moment they did that, the Philistines were going to attack them again. But this time, the moment they began to honor their God, this verse, 1 Samuel chapter 2, verse 30, came into their experience. "I will honor those who honor me, but those who despise me will be treated with contempt." People, that is the place of solid ground. It is the only place of solid ground. God is a sovereign God. He's not my performing puppy, and he's not your performing puppy. He's not there to do tricks on our command. He is above us, and we are his people. And God is calling us today to accept him on his terms, as the sovereign God. Just the way Samuel told the people, Samuel said to them, you've got to accept God on his terms. They did. And immediately when a storm arose, God blessed his people. And that blessing went on for many, many years, and their feet were on solid ground.
4: 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So if you'd like to go even deeper, with all my heart, I know that Jesus wants to have a powerful impact on your life to help you be all He made you to be. I'm Bernie Diamond, and I'll catch you again same time next week with another message of God's love, God's grace, and God's power for each one of us in Jesus Christ.

What an encouraging message there from Bernie Dimet in Christianity Works. And we're going to hear him a little later on in a different program, Fresh, coming up at 9:45. But before we move on to our next program now, beginning at 9:30, Running to Win with Dr. Owen Lutzer, we're first going to sing along to a song by Maranatha Music featuring Jesse Reeves. It's called How Great Is Our God? This

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1: Let us run with endurance the race that is set before us, looking to Jesus, the founder and perfecter of our faith. As believers in Christ, we have a future beyond the reach of the bill collector, beyond the reach of our failures and sins. A future safe in the hands of God, who guarantees that for believers, there is no condemnation ahead in the life to come. From the Moody Church in Chicago, this is Running to Win with Dr. Erwin Lutzer, whose clear teaching helps us make it across the finish line. Today, more of a series from Romans 8 on the blessings we've been given as children of an awesome God. You have a divine calling, a calling made sure with this promise: believers will never face condemnation.
2: Your Bible is open. If you were to read this in the Greek text, as I did yesterday, at least the opening lines, you'd discover that the word know, uthen, is the very first word of the chapter. Paul is emphasizing that. He begins this chapter by saying, no condemnation to those who are in Christ. No condemnation, none. Let me give you some news. If you are in Christ, that means that your sin nature is no longer condemned by God, because there is no condemnation to them who are in Christ Jesus. What it means is that your past sins no longer condemn you, because God has acquitted you of all crimes and you're covered with the righteousness of Jesus Christ. That means that the future sins that you haven't committed yet, those future sins are also, you've received legal acquittal from them, because you are in Christ and there is no condemnation to them. Them who are in Christ Jesus. You say, oh, Pastor Luther, that's unbelievable. Let me ask you a question. How many of your sins were future when Christ died? Well, the answer, of course, all of them. All of them were future when he died. He died 2,000 years ago. When Jesus died, the Bible says in the book of Hebrews, by one offering he put away sin forever. There is no condemnation to them who are in Christ Jesus. You are out of range of the wrath and the anger of God because you are in Christ Jesus. Now, some of you say, oh, Pastor Lutzer, don't preach that, because that's dangerous. Because there's going to be somebody who's going to say, well, isn't that nice? You get in Christ and then you can live however you like. If you're thinking that, I have two responses. First, thank you for thinking that, because that means I've actually preached the gospel and I've preached grace. That's proof. The natural mind always says, oh, well, that means, you know, like somebody told me, oh, you're teaching that you can just believe on Jesus and then live however you like. All right. And I say, praise God, he's understood the gospel. Because the natural mind always goes there. That's the first thing I want to say, is thank you. I hope you were thinking that. The second thing I'd like to say is that if you are looking for an out for yourself, saying that you can live however you like, very probably you are not in Christ, but you are still in Adam, because people who are in Christ don't think that way. Visualize, for example, a young woman, and she is engaged to a man who has promised her, he's promised her that he would marry her no matter what she do. Does she say, hey, you know, he gave me a ring and I know that he's a person of integrity and he promised me that he would marry me no matter what I did. So now that gives me permission to sleep around. I suppose that's happened. That's not the normal response. God does not save us in order that we might please ourselves. He gives us a nature that desires now to please him. So you see, the Apostle Paul here is saying there is no condemnation to them who are in Christ Jesus. Could I say also that he is saying there is no obligation to those who are in Christ? I'm in verse 2. He says in verse 2, For the law of the Spirit of life has set you free in Christ from the law of sin and death. And in the process, Paul is saying this. Look, he's going to contrast in the next verses Adam, those who are in Adam, and those who are in Christ. That's what's going to follow. But what he's saying is that the law of sin and death keeps dragging you down. If you are in Adam, you are subject to the law of sin and death. That means that no matter how physically alive you are disconnected from God. There is no personal relationship with God. And furthermore, there is within you a certain kind of emptiness and death. And you will love yourself always more than you love God. That's true of everybody who is in Adam. Paul is going to say, and if you're in Adam, you cannot please God. Now, but he says that there is another law, and here he's talking about a principle. There is another law, he says, and that is the law of the Spirit of life in Jesus that frees me from the law of sin and death. Gravity, we know, always drags things down. If I were to drop my Bible, gravity would make sure that it falls. But there is another law, and that is the law of my hand and my arm that is right now stronger than the law of gravity as it relates to this Bible. Tuesday, God willing, I will be flying to Dallas, Texas, and the law of the plane is going to supersede the law of gravity. I hope that that'll be true all the way to Dallas. You see, what God is saying is that when you are in Christ, there is a new law that delivers you from all of the things that the folks who are in Adam have to do. You do not have to give in to the devil. You do not have to fall into the same temptation over and over again. There are resources that have been given to you. Now, it is true that when we are Christians, God disciplines us and deals with us. You know, when the sons of Noah were there in the ark, did that mean that they were perfect? No. Did that mean that they always got along? No. They probably had to ask forgiveness for themselves and perhaps in relationship to their father. It could well be that even God was disciplining them in the ark, but they were saved from the wrath of God. They were saved so far as God's anger was concerned. We could say that in that ark, there was no condemnation because they were there by God's good hand. And so the Apostle Paul says that there is now another principle that enables us to live differently, but we're all living within the ark. There is no condemnation to them who are in Christ Jesus. We have a brand new identity. The implications are overwhelming. We're going to learn in this series of messages that because you are in Christ, you're going to inherit everything that Jesus has. It is going to boggle your mind. You're going to say, this is too good to be true. Notice also that we have a new focus. Actually, verses 3 and 4 explain, by the way, why we are free from the law of sin and death, because God did through Christ what the law couldn't do. That's basically verses 3 and 4. But you'll notice in verse 5, those who live according to the flesh, and the flesh now isn't the body. There's nothing wrong with the body. The body is neutral. I can take this pen out of my pocket and I can write a check and help somebody, or I can write a very awful letter and destroy somebody. The pen is neutral. The body is neutral. The flesh has a reference to that old nature, the principle, the propensity that you and I have to satisfy all of our lusts and desires outside of the purity and the holiness of God and His will. So what he's saying is that all those who are in Adam are in the flesh. For those who live according to the flesh set their mind on the things of the flesh, but those who live according to the Spirit set their minds on the things of the Spirit. To set your mind on the flesh is death, but to set the mind on the Spirit is life and peace. This is striking. For the mind that is set on the flesh is hostile to God. It does not submit to God's law, and it cannot. Those who are in the flesh cannot please God. Wow. What he's saying is, as long as you're in Adam, and you've never received Christ as Savior, so that you are in Christ, you absolutely can't please God, even though you may do many good things. Because good things done by human beings are tainted still with sin and wrong motives, those who are in Adam in the flesh cannot please God. Well, how do you begin to set your mind on the spiritual things? You can't do that unless God creates a new nature within you to give you the desire to do it. We are all basically desire-driven, no question about that. We do ultimately what we think is best for us. And that may be true of Christians and non-Christians. That's a separate topic, actually. Except to say this, that the people who are in Adam will always choose for themselves. They may use God, but they will never really love God, because God has to create that love within our hearts. We do not have it naturally. And that may be true of Christians and non-Christians. That's a separate topic, actually. Except to say this, that the people who are in Adam will always choose for themselves. They may use God, but they will never really love God, because God has to create that love within our hearts. We do not have it naturally. Do you see, by the way, how utterly

0: And you say, now, are you a Christian? And they'll say, oh yeah, I attend such and such a church and we go there. Well, that's interesting. So that makes you a Christian? How does going to church change your desires so that you are no longer focused on the flesh but focused on the things of the Spirit? It can't do it. Now, we go to church so that we might learn how to be in Christ and to grow in Christ, but simply going to church doesn't do it. It would be like a tiger who wakes up some morning and says, from now on, I'm not going to love meat anymore. I am going to decide that I am going to love hay. I hope all of us understand that the transformation that Jesus Christ seeks to make in us is radical. But at the same time, we are bogged down by the cares of this world and by the continuing impulses of the flesh.
1: 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Next time, more about our calling to live a new life in Christ. 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
3: Today's Fresh Word with Benny Diamond comes from Isaiah 43 verse 2, and he will be sharing about how we are designed to handle it. Now, what is it? We're going to find out in just a moment in Fresh, but then don't go anywhere. At 10 to 10, we'll then join Mrs. Frieden, Woman to Woman, and she's going to share a word of encouragement for us that despite after all the years of toil and labor that we might experience for being faithful to Jesus Christ, there will come a time where he will say to us, well done, good and faithful servant. And all we need to do is just look to him, keep our eyes fixed on him. Up next, Fresh.
4: Doing what I do, I spend rather a lot of time flying in aeroplanes. And as those huge passenger jets trundle down the runway, it always amazes me how they get them into the air. So you can imagine that I find this statistic somewhat troubling. Commercial jets are struck by lightning on average once a year. Yikes! Hi, I'm Bernie Diamond and welcome again to Fresh. Yeah, that's a troubling thought when you and several hundred others are hurtling through the air at 40,000 feet in the middle of nowhere. But here's the good news. When a plane is struck by lightning, people don't die because the aircraft is designed to handle it. The outer skin is made of conductive materials like aluminium, which allows the electrical charge to travel around the outside. It's called the Faraday cage effect, and safely exit, usually through the tail. Sensitive electronics are shielded, and the fuel systems are protected. planes are also rigorously tested for lightning strikes, which typically occur without passengers even noticing.

So while dramatic, they're rarely dangerous. And if human engineers can design something amazing like that, you'd imagine, wouldn't you, that God would have a plan for when the storms of life hit us. As things turn out, he does. Isaiah chapter 43, verse 2. When you have troubles, I am with you. When you cross rivers, you will not be hurt. When you walk through fire, you will not be burned. The flames will not hurt you. None of us is immortal, not a one. But through every trial, through every storm, through every flood, through every fire, God is with us until he brings us safely home. Don't fret, don't fear, because God is in this place with you. That's his word, fresh for you today. Man, there is such power in the word of God, power to change lives, power to change your life.

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0: Hello, friends. People were hurrying by, all intent about their own business. Housewives with their baskets and bags making their way to the market. Others to offices and the keeping of appointments and so on. And I was one of them, making my way to a certain shop. We were all on familiar ground and had traversed the same streets day after day. We knew just exactly where we had to turn and where the traffic lights were, and so we all seemed to just go on. Then, as I reached a certain corner where I had to cross the road, I saw an unusual sight. A man sitting on the curb, pounding away with a hammer at the stones in front of him. As I had to wait for the light to change, I was intrigued by the kind of hammer that he was using. One side seemed to be plain, and the other had a pattern of what looked like little squares on it. On my return, I had to wait for the traffic light to change again, and it was then that I noticed that with all the hammering, he was actually giving those curbstones a new look. They were standing out from the rest. They looked brighter. It was easy to spot them just there on the corner. The dull, worn look had gone. From time to time, I watched the progress of this stoneworker, for he seemed to be familiar with stones and knew just what he had to do, even though it was a most back-breaking job and a hard seat into the bargain, plus the constant pounding of the hammer in his hand. Then, one day, I noticed that he had done a wonderful job of levelling on one of the corners where I had to pass. He had filed away very gradually the slabs of concrete leading to the curbstone, then filed and hammered it down to about 2 inches in height, making it almost level with the road. His labor had made it so much easier for mothers with their baby strollers to cross without that big bump of the curbstone. Others with their shopping carts must have been happy to be able to wheel them across without the effort of lifting or letting down. Older people, too, would have found it a boon. It seemed to me that the man with a hammer in his hand, who was toiling away, was doing a very good job. It looked so very monotonous, and maybe he thought he was unobserved by the people who hurried to and fro, but I at least was interested for more than one reason, because I often see in this kind of labour food for thought, and of course that is just why I'm telling it to you today. Every time I saw him busy with his double-sided square hammer, I thought of the countless number of people who work for the benefit of others, doing the job that no one else cares about tackling. The humdrum, the ordinary, seen but not acknowledged. And there are possibly listeners in our audience today who can fit themselves in right there. In fact, I know there are such, and after years of faithful toil and labour that has involved a constant giving of themselves, they are still living in obscurity so far as recognition is concerned. And at times the battle against discouragement is great, yet by the grace of God they have been enabled to plod faithfully on, knowing that of the Lord they will receive their reward. There are so many women who live in the shadow of others. The limelight is turned on them. The shadow covers you. But were it not for your faithfulness and determination, they might never have been where the light shines on them. You are the one behind the scenes, making things easier for another. And your labor of love and work is not always appreciated. But you may depend upon it that as you serve the Lord Christ, where he has placed you and given you grace for each day, there will come a time when he will reward you openly. All the labor and the toil will be forgotten when you hear him say, "Well done." That will surpass any decoration for devotion to duty that you could receive down here. There are a few words in Luke chapter 8 and verse 3 that say a whole lot about certain women who labored in the background. Their names are not mentioned. They are not singled out as others are. But they are included in the words, "There were many others which ministered unto him." Unnamed, but not unknown. They did a good job. Dear friend, even though the tears start when you think about how you were taken for granted and even sometimes mistreated, let them be dried and your heart comforted in remembering that you are not overlooked, not forgotten by the Lord whom you serve as one of his redeemed children. He sees, he knows, and he accepts your offering of unobserved service and recognizes it for its true worth. Your faithfulness to him in the path of duty, as you make life easier for others, though at great cost to yourself, will be a sweet savour unto him and acceptable. It may seem so dull, so monotonous, hard and unrewarding, but that is only for a little while. There is a time limit to it. One day the light of your faithfulness will shine through to bless you and to honour your Lord. Your efforts will not be in vain. The humblest work that is accomplished in the name of the Lord will be brought to the light, and the reward will be worth waiting for. The story is told of a young man who was suddenly and unexpectedly set to do a piece of carving in stone. The man on the job had been taken ill, and the task had to be finished for a certain date. He did not know what the piece of work was for, but he tackled it in his usual painstaking way. He chiseled out a stem here, a leaf there, and flowers above. The master workman approved it when he had completed it, and finally the stone left the works. Some months passed, and one day the young man was walking through a newly opened and beautiful building. He came to the most prominent pillar, a handsome column it was, crowned with a piece of lily work. "Why," he suddenly exclaimed, "that's my bit of work." Taking off his cap, he gazed at the work, and then he said very reverently, "Thank God I did that job well." He saw the reward of his labor, to which he had given his best, and he was well pleased. Making life easier for others may mean that you bear the brunt of the burden, but look up and thank God for the supply of his grace that helps you to do your job well. We may share, then, the prayer of Washington Gladden as we repeat his words, "O Master, let me walk with thee in lowly paths of service free. Tell me thy secret, help me bear the strain of toil and the fret of care." Bye-bye. God bless you.
1: Sometimes life is very stressful for me. I didn't know anyone to encourage me. I would smile and be friendly so no one knew I was unhappy. But one day, I heard your program, Women of Hope. You talked about resting, and even though I'm a man, I learned a lot from this program.
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3: It's the ultimate act of worship when we bow our knee before the King of Kings and the Lord of Lords and admit that we don't have the solutions, but that He truly does have the solution. To acknowledge our weakness and declare that God is strong. There's something powerful about that puts us in a place where God can finally move.

0: Welcome to Bold Steps with Pastor Mark Jobe. Mark is president of Moody Bible Institute and senior pastor of New Life Community Church in Chicago. I'm Wayne Shepherd. Well, last week we began our new series called Amplify with a message about how important it is to use praise as our first approach to God. And Mark, if we do want to see more of God in our lives, this isn't just a matter of waiting and watching, is it?
1: Yeah, that's right, Wayne. This is about being proactive with our praise. And I think in this story, you're going to learn that we don't praise God after the battle is won. Oftentimes, we have to praise God as we're walking right into the battle, before the battle has begun.
0: Turn in your Bible to 2 Chronicles chapter 20, and let's go ahead and get started now with part two of Mark's message titled, Let Your Praise Go First on Bold Steps.
1: Your preparation for the crisis doesn't start when the crisis hits. Your preparation for the crisis starts now when you're in calm. Man, I got a lot of spiritual people when they got a court date. Oh man, you know how many people come up to Pastor, pray for me. Do I know you? Yeah, I come around, you know. I've been coming for years. You don't look familiar. Well, twice a year for years. But me and God, man, we're tight. Not that tight. But they get a lot tighter when a court date's coming. And I'm okay with that because sometimes it's a crisis that leads us to God. How about it? So I'll pray for anybody that's in a crisis. But I'm going to tell you, you're more prepared for a crisis when you've been seeking them and you don't have a crisis. Jehoshaphat's unnatural response in the midst of a crisis was he resolved to inquire of the Lord, and he did something unusual. He called for a fast. Now, some of you are not familiar with the whole idea of fasting. It seems peculiar to you, different, strange, in fact. But it's a spiritual discipline that you'll find throughout all of the Old Testament. You'll find it in the New Testament, and you'll find it in the early church. It's a discipline that, to a large degree, we as Americans in contemporary Christianity, we've lost it. Why? It's hard. It's difficult. It's unnatural. It goes against everything that us as consumers, embrace. Fasting is the intentional abstaining from food or drink for the purpose of pressing in to seek God for a specific matter. Fasting is saying, I will not eat, or I will skip a meal, or I will go for a period of time without eating because I have something that's more important than eating to me, and it has to do with pressing in and asking God for something that's important. And I will allow my physical hunger to remind me of my spiritual desire and drive to see an answer come from God. It's difficult. It's hard. It's not normal. Our body says it's time to eat. But you see fasting and prayer throughout all of a lot of the Old Testament. And Jehoshaphat purposed in his heart to fast. Fasting is an amplifier. It causes us to press in more intently. You pray, but when you pray and fast, it's more intense. You say, well, is that found in the Bible? Absolutely it is. I had heard about fasting and prayer, but the first time I really fasted was when I was about 16 years old. I had heard about fasting and heard people talk about it, but had never done it. And I had some decisions about what I was going to do after high school and where I was going to go. And so I figured I'm going to fast. So I got a tent, I got a jug of water, I got my Bible, and I went to a small mountain that was close to where I lived in northern Spain, and decided I was going to spend 24 hours by myself seeking after God. I didn't know how hard it would be. I remember setting up my tent, getting my Bible there. I read, I prayed for an hour. And after that, I was like, okay, I still have 23 hours more to go. It's something how hard it is to turn off electronics when there's no distractions. How used to we get to people and noise and things around us. But to be there alone felt awkwardly silent. And as I began to pray and seek God, I wrestled through the night, and it was only 24 hours, but I tell you, man, I got really, really hungry. Like the kind of hungry a teenager gets. In the morning, I was like, I think I'm starving. Am I hungry? And I felt like my body's growing weak. It wasn't. My body's growing weak, and this is difficult. And by the time I got down after my 24 hours of fasting and prayer, man, I was ready to eat an entire pizza. I was so hungry. It was so difficult. But I realized something. I realized that the way that I long for food is the way that God wants me to hunger and thirst after Him. Jehoshaphat called for a fast. Where did he get it from? Hey, people have been fasting. Do you realize that Moses fasted before he received the Ten Commandments for 40 days and 40 nights? Here's the thing. You are facing challenges right now if you're following a follower of Jesus, because there is a battle for your soul. The flesh and the spirit are fighting. If you're trying to live for Jesus, I can guarantee you are facing a challenge. If you're a person that's living on purpose, you are facing a challenge. There is temptation around you trying to get you off course. There is temptation trying to derail you. There are forces around you trying to cause you not to live for Jesus Christ the way you need to live for Jesus Christ. If you're a man or a woman with a purpose, you are facing a challenge today. And some of those challenges can only be broken through the power of fasting and prayer. You say, well, Pastor, there's not a big challenge. Corporately, we're fasting for Chicago. If you don't think Chicago's in a challenge, then I'm not sure what planet you live on. Chicago's been all over the news, not because people are pointing to Chicago as a city worth emulating. No one's saying, hey, look at Chicago and the job growth. No one's saying, hey, look at Chicago and how well they're doing, how beautiful the skyline is in Chicago. No one's pointing to Chicago and say, look at the education system in Chicago. People are pointing to Chicago, and it's a topic of news because of the violence and corruption in this city. Last year, we had almost 750 homicides, murders in our city. I don't know about you, but in my book, that constitutes a crisis. You say, well, Pastor, if only the police would do their job, or if only the economy was better. If only the educators would get on target. If only social services would have more programs. And maybe all those things would help. But when a city is scratching their head trying to figure out how do we reduce problem, when Chicago has become a byword for violence, it's when the people of God get on their knees and say, only you, Lord, can make a way for this city to go forward. So Jehoshaphat decided to seek the Lord, and he called for a season of fasting and prayer. Secondly, not only should we resolve to seek the Lord if we're going to amplify our worship, but we should also admit that we are powerless to change certain things. So admit that you need heaven's help. Verse 12, Jehoshaphat says, "Our God, will you not judge them? For we have no power to face this vast army that is attacking us. We do not know what to do, but our eyes are on you. All the men of Judah, with their wives and their children and their little ones, stood before the Lord." I want you to notice what Jehoshaphat said. We have no power. Tell the person beside you, no power. And we do not know what to do. There are times in our life that we have to say, this problem is bigger than me. I can't control it. I have no power to change the circumstances. And I don't know what to do about it. That's an admission that it's beyond our control. It's an admission that we don't have the power, and that we're not even sure what to do about it. I don't know if you've ever been in that situation, but I've felt that way sometimes. God, I don't have the power to change it, and I don't know what to do about it. But I love what Jehoshaphat says after, but our eyes are on you. You see, he's acknowledging completely that the solutions do not lie in himself. He's acknowledging completely that he is powerless to bring about change and that he doesn't know even how to change things, but he's looking to the heavens and he's saying, but God, my eyes are on you. You lead the way because I know that you know what to do. I know that you see in the future. I know that you have all power. I know that you are sovereign. I know that you can make a way. My eyes are following you because you are the great transformer and changer. I don't know what you're facing today. Maybe it's a son or daughter that's a prodigal and you say, I don't know what to do about them anymore. Maybe it's a husband that's brought you divorce papers and you say, it's over. I don't know what to do. I have no power to change his heart. I don't know what to do anymore. Maybe it's a bad news from the doctor. I can't change it now. I don't know what to do. Maybe it's a bout of depression. I don't feel like I can get out of this. And I don't know what to do. There's something about admitting that we are powerless and that God is all powerful. It's the ultimate act of worship when we bow our knee before the King of Kings and the Lord of Lords and admit that we don't have the solutions, but that he truly does have the solution. It's the ultimate act of worship to acknowledge our weakness and declare that God is strong. There's something powerful about that that puts us in a place where God can finally move. And what I notice about this specifically is that he says, all the men, if you're a man in here, wave at me. All the men with their wives and children and little ones stood there before the Lord. Now, as a man leading my family, one of the things I don't like to do is admit that I don't have a solution and that I don't know what's going on. I think it's hard for men to admit that. We go on a trip somewhere, my wife will say, you're lost, aren't you? I said, no, we're just taking a scenic route. You've never seen this part of the city? Most tourists haven't. I know it looks a little seedy. It's mainly warehouses and so forth, but I think I know where I'm going. Because it's just hard for me. Why don't you stop and ask for directions? I know where I'm going. It may take me longer. I may take a detour. I know it's supposed to be a half hour. We're doing the 2-hour trip to get there, but we will get there. It's hard for men to admit that they don't have the power and don't know exactly what to do. In this case, Jehoshaphat, with the men and their wives and their children, are fasting before the Lord, acknowledging that there's a problem that's bigger than them, that they don't know exactly what to do about it. And with their women and children, they're in a place of submission before God, saying, only you can do this, God. They're humbling themselves before God. There's something powerful about the willingness to say, we can't do that. And let me tell you something, men. I believe there's times in our lives that your family needs to know that, oh yeah, you may be strong, you may look like you have all the answers, but there's something powerful about a man that's willing to get on his knees with his family and say, it's time to seek the God, because I don't have all the solutions, but God does. You say, well, Pastor, that looks weak. You know, the greatest weakness is a man unable to be humble before his God. There's something powerful about humbling ourselves before God with our family.
0: 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And there's more just ahead, but first I want to remind you that the place to go if you ever miss part of these daily messages is our website, boldsteps.org. All right, now, let's go back to our message for today. Here's Mark Job again with part two of a lesson titled, Let Your Praise Go First.
1: And so they humbled themselves with their families before the Lord and declared that only God could bring about a solution. So number one, if you're going to amplify worship, you resolve to seek the Lord. Secondly, you admit that you need heaven's help. And number three, you step into the key position that God has for you. So the entire nation of Judah is fasting and praying. They're quiet, maybe on their knees before the Lord. The children and the wives are there. They're saying, God, our eyes are on you. We're worshiping you. We need you to bring about a solution. And then when everybody is silent, when it's quiet, the entire nation looking to God, verse 14 says, then the Spirit of the Lord came upon Jehaziel, the son of Zechariah, as he stood in the assembly. And he said, listen, King Jehoshaphat, and all those who live in Judah and Jerusalem, this is what the Lord says to you. Let me pause there for a second. Do you realize that one word from the Lord can change everything around? Do you realize that sometimes we don't hear what God is saying, not because God is not speaking, but because we have not quieted ourselves to listen to the voice of God? There's something about worship and fasting that causes us to quiet down and say, God, I'm listening. It's in the atmosphere of fasting and prayer that God speaks most clearly and powerfully to us when He has our full attention. Don't you hate talking to someone that's not listening? Isn't it aggravating? You have a teenager that's on the like this. Did you hear what I said? Yeah, whatever. What did I say? You know, you saw something about garbage, but no, I don't know. Put that thing down, listen to me. Something aggravating about thinking like, hey, they're not listening, so after a while we don't want to talk if they're not listening. All the wives in here say, amen, Pastor. I believe God, it's the same with God. Some of you feel like right now you haven't heard the voice of God clearly in your life for a long time. Maybe you've never heard God's voice clearly. And you say, well, God just never speaks to me. I had a guy, I think I've told you this story before, but I was preaching in downtown Valladolid, Spain. It was actually at a Catholic conference, mainly with priests and nuns and clergy, and they'd asked me to come and preach at it, which I was kind of surprised. But I spoke at it, and God worked in some. I was praying for people at the altar, prayed over one nun, gave her a word. She started weeping and crying. It was a beautiful experience. But I was walking out of that meeting afterwards, walking down the street, and a man came chasing me down the street, chasing me. And he said, Marcos, Marcos, because that's what they call me in Spanish. He said, could you pray for me? I said, what do you want me to pray? He said, pray that God would speak to me. I've been a believer for some time and God has never spoken to me. I've never heard the voice of God. So would you pray that God would speak to me? And I said, no. He said, why? And I said, because I don't believe that your Heavenly Father would be so rude and unloving not to speak to his child. I, as a earthly father, can't envision not speaking to my kids, going years without speaking to them. I want to talk to them, text them, get on the phone with them almost every day or every other day. I want to hear from them. I want to speak to them. Your Heavenly Father loves you much more than I love my children, and I want to talk to them. So I can't imagine that God would not speak to you. But what I will pray is that whatever is keeping you from hearing God, whatever cave you're in that doesn't allow you to hear the voice of God, whatever spiritual wax you have in your ears, Whatever's causing you to be deaf to the voice of God, I'm going to pray that you will hear what God is speaking to you. Because God is speaking, you're just not hearing him. And so I prayed for him right there on the street. And listen, I want to tell you the same thing. Listen to me. Look up at me. This is really important. I don't know everybody's name in this auditorium, but I want you to know something. God knows you. He loves you. He knows you more than anybody on earth knows you. You can hide. You can put on a smile. You can act like things are okay. But the God of the universe who created you, he knows your middle name. He knows your heart. He knows your thoughts. He knows your struggles. He knows your loneliness. He knows those of you that cried yourself to sleep on Friday night. He knows those of you that had suicidal thoughts go through your mind this week and you had to push it down just to say, no, no, I think I can live one other day. He knows that. And yet he's chosen to love you and me in our brokenness, in our dysfunction. And I can guarantee you, he speaks to you. When you fast and pray, you're telling God, I want to hear from you more than anything else, God. Because one word from you can turn everything else around. They were fasting and praying. And the word of the Lord came to Jehaziel, and he spoke up and said, I have a word from God. And Jehoshaphat and all that were in Judah, they listened, and he said, this is what the Lord is saying to you. Come on, people of God, you ready? Because God is saying some of the same thing to some of you. And this is what the Lord says to you. Do not be afraid or discouraged because of this vast army, for the battle is not yours, but it's God's. Come on, I'm talking to someone here.
0: 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That's all our time. I'm Wayne Shepherd, encouraging you to join us tomorrow for the third and final part of our message titled, Strong in Battle. It's coming up Wednesday here on Bold Steps with Mark Jobe. Bold Steps is a production of Moody Radio, a ministry of Moody Bible Institute.

0: Taking a stop to hear the wonderful sounds of Heal Songs. It's a song called Magnificent. And as we think on the magnitude of the magnificence of God, let us join Dr. David Jeremiah in Turning Point, who in fact talks about the promise of the Holy Spirit. What an incredible gift that Lord Jesus has left us with, the Holy Spirit who leads us and guides us and teaches us all things, and he teaches us what he hears from the Father. So let's enjoy this next message in Turning Point.
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2: And thank you for joining us today for the daily edition of Turning Point. We're so happy to have you with us. I'm David Jeremiah, and it's my wonderful privilege to be your teacher and host each day as we meet. We've been doing this for a long time. Over 40 years we've been doing this together for many of us, and so grateful for the many of you who have been faithful listeners and encouragers and supporters. So grateful for all that you do, because together we've been able to do so much. Today we're going to finish our discussion that we began yesterday as the introduction to this series on the Holy Spirit gets off the ground. We're talking about the promise of the Spirit, how the Lord Jesus told us ahead of time that he was coming. And the Holy Spirit is called the promise of Jesus, that he would send someone to take his place after he went back to heaven. The Holy Spirit was poured out upon the church on the day of Pentecost, and we have been blessed because of that ever since. We'll explore some of the ways it touches us as we open our Bibles together in just a moment. The world changed on the day of Pentecost 2,000 years ago, and an upstairs room was filled with the presence of the Holy Spirit. The Bible says that on that particular day, over 3,000 people were converted. When the Holy Spirit was set loose, when Jesus sent the promise, and we'll talk more about that as we open our Bibles together today. And I want to ask you to open your Bible with me to John 14, verses 16 and 17. We'll continue and conclude our discussion of the promise of the Spirit. As important as the Holy Spirit is, he never preempts the place of Christ. On the other hand, wherever Christ is magnified, you can be sure the Holy Spirit is at work. His task is to make much of Jesus. This is a word needed in our generation, men and women, because there are groups today who have elevated the Spirit in such a way that Jesus is almost lost. To be sure, the Spirit is God. We do not need to make him God. He already is, but his place in the Trinity is to glorify Jesus Christ. And when the Spirit is doing his work in your life, you will not be going around talking primarily about the Holy Spirit. You'll be talking about Jesus. You will be talking about Jesus Christ because the Spirit comes to lift him up. Spirit-filled Christians, men and women, are Christ-centered Christians. Like John the Baptist, who said, he must increase, but I must decrease. So the Holy Spirit comes, first of all, to promote Jesus Christ. And if you get yourself in a group and all of a sudden Jesus Christ gets lost and the Holy Spirit becomes the whole discussion and the gifts of the Spirit and speaking in tongues and all of this takes over, whenever that happens, you know something's not right. Because the Holy Spirit did not come to promote himself, he came to promote Jesus. And if you're filled with the Spirit of Jesus, you'll be filled with the Spirit itself. That's the way that works, and that's what the Bible teaches. So he's here to promote Jesus Christ. Secondly, the Holy Spirit has come to provide strength for believers. I want you to know that's very special to me, especially during these days. I'm sure it's special to some of you, even though you may not know what's going on. John 14, 16 says, I will pray the Father, and he will send you another helper. How many of you could use another helper? I mean, amen. We could use a little help, couldn't we? Jesus called the Holy Spirit helper. That word has the meaning of someone who comes alongside of you, who walks beside you. The word is parakaleo, called alongside of. He comes to strengthen you. The Holy Spirit is the one who comes with strength. He's the divine strengthener. Someone once said, the Holy Spirit is the rod of iron in your back. The Holy Spirit is the one who gives you the backbone to do the things you don't have the courage to do. How we need that today. How we need that in our world today, in our churches today. We live in a time of immense pressure, and without the Spirit's strength, we will collapse. Think of Simon Peter. He's a great illustration. On the night Jesus was betrayed, Peter denied the Lord three times. When confronted, he swore, I don't even know the man. Speaking of Jesus. What a pitiful picture of cowardice. Yet wait 40 days, and that same Peter stands before a hostile crowd on the day of Pentecost and proclaims Jesus Christ crucified and risen, and 3,000 people are converted. So you say, what made the difference between Peter on the night before Jesus died and Peter 40 days later? Two things: the resurrection of Jesus Christ and the coming of the Holy Spirit. The Holy Spirit transformed Peter from a coward to a courageous preacher. The Holy Spirit was the steel in Peter's backbone. He was the source of his power. That's what Jesus promised. He said, I will send you another helper. He is the strength we need to live boldly and faithfully in a hostile world. How many of you know that if you only ever do the things you think you can do, you will never do the things God called you to do? I'm sure it would surprise you that many times I don't feel like preaching to you on Sunday. I'm tired. Maybe I've had a busy week, or I'm not feeling good physically. But you know what? One of the most wonderful things in the world to be a preacher is to stand up here and feel weak and know that the Holy Spirit has filled you with His power. Sometimes it's almost like I'm standing over here watching someone else preach because the Holy Spirit is doing it. In 1966, a 22-year-old English woman named Jackie Pullinger boarded a ship with little more than a suitcase, a few dollars, and a prayer. She had asked God to show her where to get off. At every port the ship stopped, she felt no peace until the ship docked in Hong Kong. There, God led her to Koh Lan Walled City, a lawless maze of alleys ruled by gangs and filled with heroin addicts and street children. Jackie moved into a tiny room in that dark city. She had no money, no program, and no plan. All she had was the Holy Spirit. At first, she felt helpless, but when addicts came to her for prayer, she discovered something astonishing. Many of them who got prayed for were delivered from heroin without withdrawal pain. Doctors couldn't explain it. Jackie simply said, I discovered the Holy Spirit is stronger than heroin. I just show up and He brings life. Her ministry became known as St. Stephen's Society. It has since helped thousands of people recover from drug addiction. Former gang members have become pastors, addicts, free and broken lives became whole. We may never walk into a walled city of crime and addiction as Jackie did, but all of us know what it's like to feel powerless. And it is in those very moments that the Holy Spirit comes alongside us to help us and to strengthen us and to enable us to do what we could never do if He weren't active. The Bible says, you shall receive power after the Holy Spirit has come upon you. The Bible says, I pray that from His glorious unlimited resources, He will empower you with inner strength through His Spirit. The Bible says God has not given us a spirit of fear, but of power and of love and of a sound mind. Ladies and gentlemen, one of the purposes of the Holy Spirit is to give you the strength you don't have without Him. He gives you the power, the courage to do things you would never do on your own. He becomes the source of God within you. He comes to promote Jesus Christ. He comes to provide strength for Christian living. Here's the third thing. The Holy Spirit comes to point us to the truth. Jesus said this about the Holy Spirit in John 14:26. But the Helper, the Holy Spirit, whom the Father will send in my name, He will teach you all things and bring to your remembrance all things that I said to you. And two chapters later, Jesus said, I still have many things to say to you, but you cannot bear them now. However, when He, the Spirit of truth, has come, He will guide you into all truth. You know, truth is almost lost in our world today, is it not? You wonder if anybody really even knows what the meaning of it is. People talk about their truth. It's just another way of describing their deception and lies. But the Bible says there is truth, and Jesus Christ is the truth. And sometimes as we look at what's going on in life, we need someone to help us understand the truth. What is true? In John 14, 26, Jesus explained that the Spirit would be the disciples' helper, and that he would teach them everything they needed to know, and even bring back to their mind the words he had already spoken. In John 16, Jesus said there was more truth waiting for them, but they weren't ready for it yet. He said he would handle that too. When the time came, he would give them the truth that they needed at that moment. So let me just tell you this. The same Spirit still teaches us today, reminding us of God's word when we need it most and leading us into deeper understanding as we grow. If you've ever memorized any verses, you know that sometimes when you're in a situation, that verse will pop into your mind. Who does that? The Holy Spirit does that. The Holy Spirit brings to your memory the things Jesus has already said, so you have that verse when you need it the most. And you know, sometimes what I've discovered is, and I don't know if this happens to you, these are verses I haven't even reviewed in a long time, and if you told me, could you say that verse and do it perfectly, I couldn't, but the Holy Spirit can. And he brings that verse back to your mind, so when you're in the midst of the situation, you know exactly what it is you should say, because the Spirit of truth is working in your heart. The Holy Spirit comes to promote Jesus Christ. The Holy Spirit comes to provide strength for your life. The Holy Spirit comes to point you to the truth. And here's the one that I love maybe the most. The Holy Spirit comes to pray for us. The Holy Spirit prays for us. Listen to this. Did you know that you have two prayer parts? Jesus Christ. The Holy Spirit comes to provide strength for your life. The Holy Spirit comes to point you to the truth. And here's the one that I love maybe the most. The Holy Spirit comes to pray for us. The Holy Spirit prays for us. Listen to this. Did you know that you have two prayer partners? One is in heaven, the Lord Jesus.

As likewise, the Spirit also helps in our weakness. For we do not know what we should pray for as we ought, but the Spirit himself makes intercession for us with groanings which cannot be uttered. Now he who searches the heart knows what the mind of the Spirit is, because he makes intercession for the saints according to the will of God. Paul says, listen to this, Paul says that the Spirit of God prays for us when we don't know how to pray. Have you ever been in a situation where you didn't know how to pray? You tried to pray, the words wouldn't come, you couldn't put your thoughts together, it was such a deep problem you didn't even know how to address it. That's something we can all picture, something we've all experienced. It's like the little boy who knelt by his bed and he folded his hands and whispered, God, A, B, C, D, E, F, G, all the way to Z. And his mother smiled and asked what he was doing. He said, I don't know what to pray, so I just gave God all the letters. And he can put them together any way he wants. There are times when praying feels almost impossible. Life can get so stressful or painful that we don't even know what to say to God. I remember one time years ago when I was going through cancer. I was going to the hospital and they were going to do a biopsy of my spleen. And when they told me how they were going to do that, I didn't want to do it. We were in the operating room where they were getting ready to do it, and the doctor said something about, do you want to pray? And I couldn't pray. Donna was there and she prayed great, but I couldn't pray. But I knew that the Spirit of God was in that moment, that he was helping me. When you can't even put your words together, the Holy Spirit is there. And the Bible says he makes intercession for you with groanings that cannot be uttered. Oh, what a precious thing that is. Someone has said in prayer, it's better to have a heart without words than it is to have words without a heart. And when the heart cannot find words, the Holy Spirit makes intercession with groanings too deep for words. Have you ever felt so sad or mixed up inside that you couldn't find the right words? Maybe you just didn't know what to say. You sighed, you groaned, you whispered Jesus' name. Paul says in those moments, the Holy Spirit takes what's in your heart, even if it's just a sigh, and he brings it to God. He understands what's going on inside you better than you understand yourself. It's like when you ask a friend to pray for you, but you can't really explain what's wrong. The amazing thing is you don't have to explain anything to the Holy Spirit. He already knows your worries and your struggles, and he carries them straight to God's throne. The Spirit takes those wordless longings, and he shapes them, and he lays them before the Father through the intercession of Christ. No wonder God answers prayer. Prayer is the combined work of the Holy Spirit within us, the Son beside the Father, and the Father receiving the request. Did you know when you pray, the entire Trinity gets involved? It's no wonder God answers prayer. So the personality of the Holy Spirit, the priority of the Holy Spirit, the purpose of the Holy Spirit. And let me talk with you for just a moment about the permanency of the Holy Spirit. In the Old Testament, the Holy Spirit's ministry was much different than it is today. In the Old Testament, the Holy Spirit would come upon people for certain occasions. He came upon Samson for feats of strength. The Holy Spirit came upon Gideon for leadership. The Holy Spirit came upon the prophets for their ministry. But his presence was just temporary. He came and went according to the purposes of God. But notice carefully what Jesus said about the Holy Spirit now. And I will pray the Father, and he will give you another helper, that he may abide with you for how long? Forever. The Spirit of truth, whom the world cannot receive because it neither sees him nor knows him, but you know him. Now here is a phrase that tells you the difference between the Old Testament and the New Testament. In the Old Testament, he is with you. In the New Testament, he is in you. Aren't you glad you live in the New Testament days? We don't live in the Old Testament. The Bible says that when you become a Christian, you are baptized in the Holy Spirit. The Holy Spirit becomes your possession. In fact, the Scripture actually says, if you don't have the Spirit, you can't be a Christian. You don't have to wait for the Holy Spirit. You don't have to have some ecstatic experience and then you get the Holy Spirit. When you get Jesus, you get the Holy Spirit. The Holy Spirit comes to live within you. So if you're a Christian, you have the indwelling Holy Spirit. He's living within you right now. You may not feel it, you may not know it, you may not understand it, but it doesn't make any difference. It's still true.
The Holy Spirit indwells every

single believer. I met a man once who told me that he'd been away from God for 16 years. He'd come to Christ as a boy, but he'd wandered so far. That night he returned in repentance. 16 years of rebellion had not driven the Holy Spirit away. The Spirit had been resident all along, convicting him, drawing him until he came back. That's the difference between having the Spirit as a resident, having the Spirit as the president. He may live in your life, but he longs to reign in your life. And joy comes not just from having the Holy Spirit within you. Joy comes when the Holy Spirit within you is sitting on the throne of your life and he's running the show. And you're not doing this on your own, but you're asking God to help you. Perhaps that is why some of you are miserable. You know Christ and the Spirit is in you, but you have pushed him to the side and taken charge of everything yourself. The conviction you feel even now is the Spirit's way of reminding you that you will never know peace until the Holy Spirit is the president of your life. Don't just accept him as the resident. Anoint him as the president. Do what he says. Tell him that you want to be under his authority and do what he tells you to do. The Bible says God's Spirit will not always strive with man. That means that when the Holy Spirit is speaking to you, don't take it for granted, because he may not speak to you again in such a way. I think of that often when we come to the end of a service and I ask you to give your heart to Christ. Some of you say, well, I think I won't do that today. Maybe I'll do it next time. You don't even know if you're going to have a next time, but one thing you can't be sure of, will the Holy Spirit still be striving within your heart then as he is today? Years ago in Europe, a young man and woman were walking together along the banks of a wide river, and their conversation turned to a friend they both admired. Mary has such a radiant personality, the young man remarked. His companion smiled. She really does. But what do you think makes her that way? They walked in silence for a moment, and then the path opened to a clearing with a clear view across the water. On the opposite bank stood an ancient stone castle, its towers rising against the sky. And the young man pointed. He said, when I was a boy, I love to sit here in the evening and watch that castle. And you could always tell what was happening inside by the lights in the window. If only a few people were home, just a dim glow showed. But when guests arrived, the place came alive with brightness. I'll never forget the night a member of the royal family visited. Every single window blazed with light, and the castle seemed to shine from within. It was unforgettable. He paused, and then he said, that's how I explain Mary's radiance. She's entertaining a royal guest. She's got the Holy Spirit within her, shining through her. So it is when the Holy Spirit lives in us. He fills every room of our heart with light. And when others see on the outside, it's simply the glow of his presence. There's an old French film called Jean de Florette. It takes place in the hills of Provence after the First World War. A man named Jean, a city tax collector, inherits a small farm, and he moves there with his wife and his little daughter. He's full of dreams, and he's convinced that with enough effort, he can make the rocky land flourish. But there's one big problem. There's no water. The ground is dry. Jean doesn't realize that a strong hidden spring is right beneath the property. So instead, day and night, he straps barrels to his donkey and trudges to fetch water from a distant source. Heat is brutal, work never ends, and he wears himself out trying to survive. Sadly, Jean never discovers the spring. His health breaks down from the constant strain, and he dies without ever tapping into the water that was already his. And you know what? That's a picture of a lot of us. We exhaust ourselves trying to find help somewhere out there. We're running around from one specialist to another, reading one email, one internet post, trying to find the answers to our problems, when all the while the Spirit of God is right here, living inside of us. Jesus called him rivers of living water. He is our inexhaustible supply, and the question is, are we going to wear ourselves out like Jean, or are we going to draw from the Spirit who's already in us? So many Christians I know try to do the Lord's work in the energy of the flesh. How impossible that is. The Lord's work can't be done in the energy of the flesh, because the Lord's work is way too big and too hard and too difficult.
You need the Spirit of God within you to do the work of God, to live the life of God. And my question to you is, have you ever come to the realization that within you is that power, the power of the Holy Spirit? If you're a Christian, if you have put your trust in Jesus Christ, I'm making an announcement today that may surprise some of you. You already have the Holy Spirit living within you. You don't have to get him. You don't have to go to a conference and try to find the Holy Spirit. The Holy Spirit lives within you. The Bible says if there is no Holy Spirit within you, you're not a Christian. So now that you have the Holy Spirit, what are you going to do about it? Are you going to let him give you the wisdom? And in these next weeks, I'm going to try to help us do that and learn how to use the Holy Spirit's power as he intended us to do it. I don't know about the rest of you. I find a great need for this in my life right now. And I know that God has promised to meet that need through the person of the Holy Spirit. Here's the other thing you need to understand. If you don't have Jesus, you don't have the Holy Spirit. If you're not a Christian, you just can't put any of this into operation because you have to have Jesus to have the Holy Spirit. When you come to a saving knowledge of Jesus Christ, the Holy Spirit comes to live within you. So if you're interested in all the things we've talked about, the first thing you need to do is this. Put your trust in Jesus Christ as your Savior. Don't wait any longer. Do it now. You have no idea what you're missing by holding out on Jesus. He's come to give you everything, eternal life, and not just that, but spiritual power if you just trust him, if you just put your faith in him. And that's the most important thing. The Holy Spirit came to empower us with the gospel so that we could share the message I have just shared, that God loves you and Christ died for you and he wants you to be one of his own. If you will put your trust in him, that can happen today. Tomorrow, we will begin 2 days of discussion of what it means to be born of the Spirit from John chapter 3. And this is the lesson tomorrow. I hope you'll join us then as we continue our discussion of the Holy Spirit you may not know. I'm David Jeremiah, and it's my privilege to be your teacher every day. Thank you for joining me. Have a great day. We'll see you next time.

0: This is David Michael Jeremiah. Join us tomorrow as we continue The Holy Spirit You May Not Know on Turning Point with Dr. David Jeremiah. 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
1: As we step into this hour, our hearts are overflowing. They're overflowing with thanks to the Lord for His goodness and His grace and His mercy towards us. And His word really is a lamp unto our feet and a light unto our path. And Dr. Richard Bennett would like for us to open up to Acts chapter 4 and Ephesians chapter 5 as he shares a message about the fullness that is maintained. This is coming up in The Way of Truth.

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1: Today I greet you with the thought that God has no first-class citizens. Of course, you say there are those who are particularly blessed of God and who seem to be particularly used of God. But I want to remind you, though God's blessing is evident in a minority, it is available for all who really love the Lord. God says in Ephesians chapter 5 and verse 18, "And be not drunk with wine, in which is excess, but be filled with the Spirit." Now, this is not a verse that commands a few to be filled with the Spirit. This is a verse that is a command to everyone who names the name of Christ to be filled with God the Holy Spirit. I want to draw your attention to the fact that there is a difference in the Word of God between the indwelling of the Holy Spirit and the infilling of the Holy Spirit. The Apostle Paul tells us in Romans that if any man have not the Spirit of Christ, he is none of his. In other words, the sign of my sonship is that the Spirit of God has taken up his residence in my humanity. The fact that I am God's child is declared by the condescension of God the Holy Spirit to live within my human breast. That's tremendous. But it's possible for me to know that the Spirit of God lives within, and yet for me not to know that the Spirit of God controls me. Now, today, we are thinking in terms of the control of the Holy Spirit, even as we were in our last study. We see that this is given to us not because we deserve it, but because God, in His mercy, has provided it to meet our need. The infilling of the Holy Spirit is dependent upon the efficacy of the precious blood of the Lord Jesus, who cleanses me from sin. And it is also dependent upon the cross of Calvary, whereby my self-life can be crucified. And when I move to God with hunger and with thirst, on the basis of His provision, it's possible for me to be filled with the Holy Spirit. I'm not today, however, looking at a crisis in the past. There are many who do look to the moment of crisis when they entered into the infilling of the Holy Spirit and they knew that their temple, their body, was filled with God. But the verse not only suggests that there could be a moment of crisis, but more particularly does it teach that there is a continuing process. Anybody who has to say 6 months ago, "I was filled with the Holy Spirit," doesn't understand the meaning of this verse that says, "Be ye being filled." It's a continuing tense. The testimony that God wishes us to give is, "I am full of the Holy Spirit." Now, that's not presumption. God doesn't call it presumption when He commands it. It's merely myself coming to the resources that have been made available by the provision of Calvary and asking God to fill me now. I needed to be filled with the Holy Spirit when I spoke to you last. In the interregnum, I needed to be full of the Holy Spirit. And even at this moment, I need afresh to be full of the Holy Spirit. This is not something that the disciples experienced in the first century that is redundant in this era of church history. It is a command that goes to all Christians throughout all the ages of church history. Let's go back a moment, if you will, please, to the book of the Acts. Let's read in Acts chapter 2 and verse 4 that on the day of Pentecost, we read in verse 4, they were all filled with the Holy Spirit. Now, that was a crisis. But it was followed by a process. Time and time again in the book of the Acts, those who were filled with the Holy Spirit on the day of Pentecost were refilled and refilled and refilled. What a joy to know that God at this moment is willing to refill your life and to give you the present tense experience of the fullness of the Holy Spirit. There is one other thing that I wish to draw to your attention, and that is that when once more it is said that Peter was filled with the Holy Spirit, this is in Acts chapter 4 and verse 8, a period of time after the original infilling, that the pagans observed Peter and the rest of the apostles, John in particular, and in verse 13 they took knowledge of them that they had been with Jesus. So I want to suggest to you that the infilling of the Holy Spirit has to do with the reproduction of the character of God in the life of the individual. I wonder whether you know what it is to be so full of the Holy Spirit that people in your home, people in your community, people in your business take knowledge that you have been with Jesus, because the very character of God is being reproduced by the person of the Holy Spirit. Again, in Acts chapter 4, after a great prayer meeting, the Spirit of God fell upon a crowd of people who were being persecuted, and we read they were filled with the Holy Spirit. The result this time was that they spake the Word of God with boldness. You see, I don't think it's by accident that the Apostle Paul, in Ephesians chapter 5 and verse 18, says, "Be not drunk with wine, where is in excess." In other words, there he's telling us that there is a similarity between the damaging effects of wine and the delivering effects of the Spirit of God. As one is to destruction, the other is to redemption. But you know, a man who's under the influence of alcohol, and it all began with that first glass of wine, a man has both his walk affected and also his talk affected. See him as he slithers down the road. See him out of control of his members. See him unable to coordinate his legs with his mind, for he's under the influence of alcoholic beverage. But listen to the slurred speech that drops from his lips. Listen to the language that so glibly falls from his mouth. Listen as the restraint has been taken away, because now he's under the influence of something that has captivated and dominated his personality. Now the Apostle Paul says, "Be ye not drunk with wine, where is in excess, but be ye being filled with the Spirit." When you and I are filled with the Spirit, our talk is affected. We speak the Word of God with boldness. Our walk is affected. Men and women take knowledge that we have been with Christ. That's why it is imperative that day by day, in order to be delivered from the bondage of selfish conversation, in order to be delivered from the bondage of a sinful walk, we be being filled with God, the Holy Spirit. May I ask you, what is the proof of the fullness of the Holy Spirit? Oh, I want to suggest that here in Ephesians, the Apostle Paul says that when we have been filled, we speak to ourselves in psalms and hymns and spiritual songs, singing and making melody in our hearts to the Lord. A person with a song in their heart has a melody on their lips, and it's the sign that they are filled with the Holy Spirit. When did your child last hear that song of praise, genuine praise to God, as you tramp the kitchen floor in the morning? When did you go with a lilt of praise to work? When did people in your church sense that you didn't need to be enticed to sing the hymn, but your heart was full of praise to God? It was the overflow of the Holy Spirit. Notice the second proof of the Holy Spirit is that we are giving thanks always for all things unto God the Father. The griping, complaining, self-pitying life is not the life that is full of the Holy Spirit. Giving thanks in all things, a heart that is full of psalms and a heart that is full of praise, is the heart that is full of the power of God, the Holy Spirit. Will you allow the Spirit of God to come into your life at this moment, to fill you with thanksgiving and praise before the Lord, that you may move out today with melody in your heart, singing praise to heaven, because you are being filled with God, the Holy Spirit. Let's pray together. Lord Jesus, I want to thank you for your sacrifice that made the fullness of the Holy Spirit possible in my life. And now I ask thee to fill my life, and I give thee my praise. And in my heart I sing worship before thee, out of the overflow of a Spirit-filled life. In thy precious name, amen.
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The sounds of Kidman's Call singing Step by Step as you stay with us right here on TWR Peer Talk. We are really studying God's Word step by step. And right now, as we join Gail Dippenaar, she'll be talking to us about the authority of Jesus Christ.

0: My name is Gail Dipenaar, and thank you so much for allowing me to join with you. This is Reach Out. It's once again time for you to take a break from what you're doing. Get your Bible, most importantly, because we chat around the Word of God. And the last few times we've been getting together, we have been speaking about the healing of the demon-possessed man. But the actual heading of our talk was the authority of the Lord Jesus Christ, because we read in Matthew 28 where Jesus said, all authority has been given to him in heaven and on earth. And we see that in this event. And we looked at Luke chapter 8, but then also in Mark, it also gives you another look at the same thing in Mark chapter 5. And I always said to you, go to look between the Gospels, because you get a bigger picture. It's like a picture gets filled in and you can see more of the picture. And it's not because people are telling different stories. As I said, if 20 people go to a rugby match and you ask them what did they see, they were all at the same rugby match, but they will all come back with different things that they saw that you didn't. When we went to Luke chapter 8, we came to the conclusion that this poor man, we started with the man, how much he had lost. He had been robbed of life. He was not living life. He lived amongst the tombs, which was a burial place. The Bible tells us that this poor man had been tormented like this for a long time. It wasn't just a short period of time, but he had been robbed of his dignity. He had been robbed of his family. He had been robbed of his income. He had been tormented. The Bible said he cried day and night. They tried to chain him. He pulled the chains loose. Can you imagine how that must have caused, what wounds that must have caused? He was so violent. The one account says that people couldn't walk past. So this had been going on for a long time. Also in the book of Matthew, it speaks about two men, but obviously one was the main spokesperson. But we went through all of this, of how he had been tormented and how he had lived. What a sad state of affairs. And we also spoke about how exciting, can you imagine, such a long time he was tormented, and it just took one day where he had an encounter with Jesus that his whole life changed. And I can attest to that. It took me one day to have an encounter with the Lord Jesus Christ that changed my life completely. So Jesus came over and he came to this man, and this man came up to him. But I want to start talking now about the authority that Jesus has over the demonic spirits and how they recognize who Jesus is. And isn't it sad that so many people today actually don't recognize who Jesus is, but yet they do. The demonic spirits recognize Jesus here. Let's read here in Luke 8, verse 26. They sailed to the region of Gerasenes, which is across the lake from Galilee. When Jesus stepped ashore, the minute it says, yeah, he stepped ashore, he was met by a demon-possessed man from the town. For a long time, this man had not worn clothes. He lost his dignity, as we said, and he never lived in a house, but he had lived in the tombs. When he saw Jesus, he cried out and fell at his feet, shouting at the top of his voice, "What do you want with me, Jesus, Son of the Most High God?" Now, although it says he started shouting, we know that it was the demonic spirits that started shouting. And this is what they do. They always try to attract attention to themselves. So they started shouting. But I want you to see that they had to fall at Jesus's feet, whether they wanted to or they didn't want to. And there's going to come a time where every knee is going to bow, and every tongue is going to confess that Jesus Christ is Lord, whether you like it or whether you don't. Now, these demonic spirits came and they recognized they had to fall at the feet of Jesus because of who he was and because of the authority that he carried. And they recognized all of that. It says they fell at his feet first and foremost, and then they started shouting, "What do you want with me, Jesus, Son of the Most High God?" They recognized that Yah was somebody who had authority over us. We were having authority over this man, but here now has come the Savior of the world, and he has authority over us. If we go to Mark's account, Mark 5, and we look at verse 6, it says, "When he saw Jesus from a distance, he ran and fell on his knees in front of him. He shouted at the top of his voice, 'What do you want with me, Jesus, Son of the Most High? Swear to God that you won't torture me.' For Jesus had said to him, 'Come out of this man, you evil spirit.'" What else did he recognize? Not only was this the Savior of the world, Son of the Most High, but that Jesus had the authority not only to cast him out, but to torture him. These demonic spirits were so afraid that Jesus would torture them and send them to the abyss, because the Bible speaks of the abyss as being the place where Satan will be going for that 1,000 years, and you can read that in Revelation chapter 20. So they recognized that Jesus had the power to torment them. Yeah, they are crying out and asking for mercy that they don't get tormented. But did they give this man any mercy while they tormented him? Now, when Jesus asked them what was their name, they said their name is Legion. And I said to you, in a Roman military term, a legion was 5,000 to 6,000 men in a legion. So this poor man had been so tormented with these demons, they didn't give him any mercy. But now, what are they doing? They're crying out to Jesus for mercy. Not only crying out, it says here in Mark 5 verse 10, "And he begged Jesus again and again not to send them out of the area." So not only did they come and fall at his feet and recognize who he was, they started actually begging him. In Luke 8, it says, Jesus asked him, "What is your name?" Legion, he replied, because many demons had gone into him. And they begged Jesus repeatedly. Now, when you beg, it's somebody who says, "Please, please, please." That's what it's like when you beg him. And you don't beg somebody that can't help you. You only beg somebody that you recognize that can help you. And so they repeatedly begged him. They didn't want to go to the abyss. And so they begged Jesus. So not only did they fall at his feet, not only did they recognize who he was, that they begged him not to torture them, they begged him repeatedly, over and over, they begged him not to order them to go to the abyss. And here, however, we see that Jesus says just one word or one sentence, depending on which gospel you read, and they get cast out, because they were now under the authority of someone higher than themselves, someone with the authority to destroy them. Well, our time is just about up, and I do hope you have been enjoying our talk on the authority of our Lord Jesus Christ. Jesus Christ has all authority, not some, all. And we submit under him and recognize him as King of Kings and Lord of Lords. Until we meet again, remember, Jesus loves you, dear friend. God bless. Bye.
1: 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Inspiring hearts, changing lives. 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
2: Welcome to Expectant Faith Devotionals, a daily application of faith in the Lord Jesus Christ. Living in the light of Christ's coming, he who has begun a good work in you will complete it until the day of Jesus Christ. Philippians chapter 1, verse 6. In the Apostle Paul's letter to the believers in Philippi, several times in speaking of great matters of faith and blessing, He would conclude by directing the attention of his hearers to the coming of Christ, or the day of the Lord Jesus Christ. Why? Perhaps the great reality of finality or resolution was to be seen in that moment. It was a point in time, whether in the life of Paul or afterwards, in which God would reveal the finished work of Christ in the spirit, soul, and body of every believer then living. In a twinkling of an eye, all would change for the child of God, that one who is living at that moment on earth, looking expectantly for Christ's coming. It would be the moment when all the promises of God concerning the salvation of Christ would be realized and manifested. For those who had preceded Paul and the believers of his day who had fallen asleep or died, that moment in a very specific way had already come. For to be absent from the body is to be present with the Lord. The transformation of the spirit and soul had taken place, for each believer had seen Christ in that moment and had been changed forever and wholly into his likeness. The bodies of those who had passed away would remain buried, with the exception of a designated few, until the Lord would come again, at which time they would be resurrected, having become perfect and filled with the glory of God. When Christ comes for his church, the bodies of those in Christ will rise and be united with their glorified soul and spirit to be not only forever with the Lord, but to be filled with his blessed life, his eternal life, and this completely. To those who, like the Apostle Paul, who was at this time living as a prisoner in Rome, there would be the magnificent and certain hope of a coming event, when the trump would sound and Christ would come, to take all believers who are living unto himself. Their entire beings will be transformed in a moment, faith will become sight, and those who are asleep in Christ will rise first to meet the Lord in the air. How can one possibly measure the importance of such a moment? How can Paul not place a monumental worth and expectation upon the sudden, quick coming of the Lord Jesus in the clouds of heaven? For in that moment every member of the body of Christ will be transformed completely and forever, for the infinite glory of God and the eternal blessing of men. While waiting for Christ's coming, the Apostle Paul writes of God's active work in the soul of every believer. He who has begun a good work in you will complete it until the day of Jesus Christ. God will work today to bring about his perfect will and purpose in every born-again believer, in light of the coming moment when all shall be forever changed. A second great spiritual reality found in a prayer of the Apostle Paul is that Christ's love may abound in the heart, discerning and approving that which is so excellent, that at Christ's coming the believer may be sincere and without offense. A third great message concerning the day of Christ, in which there should be great rejoicing, has to do with the children of God being without fault, in the midst of a crooked and perverse generation, shining as lights in the world, holding fast the word of God. Today is the time for testimony and witness while waiting for Christ's coming. And lastly, knowing that the believer's citizenship is in heaven, the believer sets his affections on things above. There is that eager expectation waiting for the Savior, the Lord Jesus Christ. Christ is coming quickly, effectively, and certainly. Dear Father, fill us with hope. In Jesus' name, amen. Thanks for listening to this broadcast. If you would like to read the text, listen to other devotionals, or comment on the message, please contact us at expectantfaith.com or at WhatsApp, +27 72 641 4475. 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
4: Have you ever held a baby's hand in your hand, or felt that gentle but strong grasp as that beautiful baby held on to your finger? There was a bond that formed right then. Am I right? That sense of touch is God's gift to us. Today, we'll look at the practical and spiritual ways we can use our hands in God's kingdom.

0: Hello, my name is Tammy, and I'm delighted to be here today at Women of Hope, a time for women just like you. How have you been, Carol?
1: I'm doing really well, Tammy, and it's good to be back together again. In today's program, we'll discuss a topic that is very basic, yet vital, and that's the need to wash our hands.
0: Oh, yes, that is so important. I always have to remind my children to wash their hands before and after every meal. They constantly forget. How about you, my friend? Do your children remember to wash their hands? Or do you have to keep reminding them like I do?
1: You know, Tammy, when my son was a little boy in school, he was given this beautiful color chart about how to wash your hands. We hung that chart above the sink at his eye level, and it was a great reminder for him to wash his hands properly. It showed pictures of how hands need to be washed step by step. I would watch my son go up to the sink, follow each step very carefully before every meal. It was really quite funny to watch him. He was told to wash his hands for as long as it took him to sing a rhyme like, "Row, row, row your boat," or "Happy Birthday." Washing hands was a noisy thing for him. He would sing at the top of his voice. But I didn't have to watch him nearly so much because he obviously enjoyed doing it. And I have to admit, it became a habit for him, a great habit.
0: What a great idea! Maybe I could make a chart like that for my children. Of course, to get children into good habits, we really need to teach by example, don't we?
1: We do, because it's just as important for us to wash our hands properly, too.
0: And we can often make the mistake of thinking it's okay to eat certain fruit or vegetables without washing them. I'm guilty of that all the time. When I see fresh guavas or mangoes being sold in baskets at the marketplace, I can't resist biting into one. I just don't want to wait until I get home. I know I shouldn't eat it right off.
1: No, you shouldn't, because fruits are handled by many people, and their hands may have been dirty. We don't know what they might have touched.
0: Oh, how true. And as they're picked, packed, and transported to the marketplace, they're bound to get dirt and germs on them.
1: Absolutely. Our hands can be great tools for spreading disease. Have you thought about that at all? So it's very important to wash our hands, especially after using the toilet. Often even adults forget to do that.
0: Yes. I read in the paper the other day that if we don't wash our hands after going to the toilet, we increase the risk of food poisoning.
1: Yes, we do. We can give food poisoning to other people, to our families, from not washing our hands after going to the toilet.
0: But the amazing thing is, it only takes 15 seconds. 15 seconds of good hand rubbing with soap and water to get our hands clean so that we don't get sick or make other people sick.
1: That's right, Tammy. Hand washing is a simple habit that can help keep you healthy. Let's learn some more about when we need to wash our hands and how to wash them properly.
0: We have a special guest here with us today. She's going to tell us how we can protect ourselves and our families from disease. So don't go away.

0: a great song to remind us that when we are in God's hands, we are in better hands. That's Natalie Grant. And this is Women of Hope. We're looking at how God can use our hands. But let's face the fact that unclean hands are not only unsightly, they're not healthy. Today, Katie is with us to help us understand the importance of keeping our hands clean.
1: Thank you. It's so good to be here with you. I do a lot of work in health and hygiene, so I'm really looking forward to sharing some good ideas. So let's talk about these wonderful things we each have on the end of our arms. Our hands. We use our hands for nearly everything we do, don't we? To prepare nourishing meals, to wash clothes, and tend to the garden. We use our hands to take care of ourselves. We also use our hands at our workplace. Just imagine all the things you could not do without your hands. And of course, there are some people who don't even have hands because of accidents or diseases like leprosy. I really feel for those people. It must be very, very difficult to cope with everyday life. God gave us hands not just to help us do practical things, but also to express our love and affection to others. Isn't that amazing? For example, how do we show affection to a child? By giving a hug, right? Or stroking their hand. We can also show disapproval by using our hands. We may have to restrain a child by holding their hand very firmly, often to protect them from danger. So we actually hold power in our hands. Power to show our feelings and to make everyday miracles. Just think about it. We use our hands all day long doing so many things. We couldn't achieve much without our hands. We use them every day for everything we do. Cooking, sewing, washing, helping others, showing love. All these things we can do are nothing short of a miracle, don't you think? If our hands are so important, we must take good care of them. So one of the best ways to do that is to keep them clean. Hand washing is a simple habit. Many of us do it without thinking. And if we do it properly, it's one of the most effective ways to avoid getting sick. But don't we all wash our hands? No, certainly not. While many people are taught to wash their hands, even as children, many of us forget or don't bother. And yet, just a few minutes with plain water and soap can do the trick of getting rid of the germs that we all get on our hands. So let's talk about why we should keep our hands clean. Now think of all the things you touch today. Toilets, door handles, money, pets, people, plants, machines, shopping carts. All those things have germs on them. They are just about everywhere. But they are so small we can't see them. While some germs cause little or no trouble, others such as E. coli and Salmonella can make us very sick. And if you touch something that is contaminated or covered with germs, and then touch another person, you can spread the germs and pass on diseases. Contagious diseases, or ones that are commonly spread through hand-to-hand contact, include the common cold, flu, diarrhea, and upset stomach. Now let me explain how this happens. When our unwashed hands touch our nose, mouth, or eyes, germs that can cause disease enter our body. These germs quickly multiply and make us sick. They can even cause serious infections like meningitis, which affects the brain. Doctors strongly recommend that we wash our hands several times during the day. This way, we will not spread germs that can cause diseases. Now, if this is so important, then when should we wash our hands? Well, we should always wash our hands before we prepare, serve, or eat food. Before we treat a cut or wound. Before and after we tend to someone who is sick. And we should always wash our hands after we go to the toilet or change a baby's diaper. When we are cooking, we should wash our hands after we handle uncooked foods like raw meat, chicken, or fish. And never touch cooked meat after you have handled raw meat, if you have not washed your hands in between. It's also important to wash our hands after we handle garbage. And always wash your hands after you handle an animal or animal waste. And when you are shopping and handling money and shopping carts, always wash your hands when you come home. And we can most definitely stop the spread of colds and flu if we wash our hands after we blow our nose, cough, or sneeze. Now that's a lot of washing to do, isn't it? But think of how much healthier it will keep us. So how should we wash our hands? Do we just run them under cold water or dip them in a bucket of water? How we wash our hands is just as important as when we wash them. We don't need special cleaning material. Ordinary soap and water will do. Just remember to wash all areas: wrists, palms, backs of hands, between fingers, and under fingernails. Using the soap, rub your hands together for about 20 seconds and rinse them well before drying on a clean towel or paper towel. And if you don't have one of these, then just shake them dry. We can help our children to avoid getting sick by two areas: wrists, palms, backs of hands, between fingers, and under fingernails. Using the soap, rub your hands together for about 20 seconds and rinse them well before drying on a clean towel or paper towel. And if you don't have one of these, then just shake them dry. We can help our children to avoid getting sick by teaching them to wash their hands properly and often.

0: Wash their hands often. Children younger than 3 are at a greater risk of getting sick with colds, flu, and diarrhea. These sicknesses can then easily spread to family members and others in the community. Doctors say that we can prevent many contagious diseases from spreading if we wash our hands properly, especially diseases that affect the ears, nose, throat, and stomach, common diseases that affect so many of us all year round. Just think, we could have prevented many of them by simply washing our hands. So you see, my friends, washing our hands doesn't take much time or effort, but it offers great rewards. It keeps us healthy and stops us from spreading diseases to others. We should all adopt this simple habit that will make a difference to our health and our children's health.
1: Thank you. That was very informative. I think I'm going to be sure to be more careful about washing my hands.
2: And I'll make sure my children wash their hands properly too. Now don't go away. We have with us a mother who enjoys keeping house and taking care of her family. She thinks it's vital for women to have their own identity and achieve their purpose in life. I invited her to share about the value of our hands as we serve others. After this song. Yeah.

0: That was Joy, a great song of dedication from Naoki, and you're with Women of Hope. Earlier we heard why it's important to keep our hands clean. Now, let's look at why our hands are a gift from God. Hello, Sarah. Thanks for joining us today.
1: I'm happy to be here. We've been thinking

0: and about so many things we do with our hands today, haven't we? We cook our food, we clean the house and make the beds. We wash our clothes and bathe. And of course, we can use our hands to help people in many ways. We also use them to comfort other people, to show that we care. We can do so many things with our hands. They are God's gift to us. So let's pause for a moment and thank God for this beautiful gift of our hands. Thank you, God, for giving us hands to do all these things. We pray for those whose hands are crippled and they cannot use them as they would like to. Please, comfort them. In Jesus' name we pray. Amen. Yes, our hands are God's gift to us. But we often use them just for ourselves, don't we? Or just for our own family. But the Bible tells us that God wants us to use our hands to bless other people too. Have I ever served God with my hands? When did I last use my hands to bring cheer or comfort to someone? If you have never used your hands to serve God, you may choose to ask yourself another question. What is it that I can do for God with my hands? Well, while you think, let me tell you a story from God's Word. Dorcas was a beautiful woman who trusted in God. She lived in the city called Joppa. She was very talented and was always doing kind things for others and helping the poor. Sewing clothes was one of her many talents. I'm sure if you met her, you would like her. Let's find out what she did with these talents of hers. Dorcas used it to serve other people. She used her hands to sew coats and other garments for the widows of her city. Oh, what a blessing she was to those poor and needy widows. Each time Dorcas gave them coats and new dresses, I'm sure their faces just lit up with joy. They were so happy and thankful. Dorcas was a blessing to them. Through her hands, she brought joy and hope to those lonely, needy widows. Then suddenly, one day, something very sad, unexpected happened. Darling Dorcas died. The widows were so sad. They cried and cried. It was an unbelievable and unbearable loss. They will miss her so much. They bathed her body and laid her in an upper room. There was a great sadness all over Joppa. They loved Dorcas so much and kept thinking of those lovely hands that had served them. The poor widows wondered, now who will be so kind as Dorcas to sew coats and garments for them? There could never be another Dorcas, they thought. Oh, it was such a loss. How they wished Dorcas were still alive. They shed many tears for their dear friend Dorcas. Well, God saw their tears. He saw the desire of their hearts. Just as He sees the desire of your heart. The Bible says that when we trust in God and delight in Him, then our God will give us the desires of our hearts. You know, that's exactly what God did. Let me tell you what happened. God put a thought in the widow's heart, and they decided to send for a disciple of Jesus named Peter, who was in the neighboring town. They asked him to come to Joppa immediately. When Peter arrived, the widows led him to the upper room where they had laid Dorcas. With tears in their eyes, they showed him the coats and other garments Dorcas had made for them. Peter's heart was moved with compassion. He trusted in a God who raises the dead, a God who does miracles for His people. So now listen to what Peter did. First, he asked the crying widows to leave the room as he knelt down and prayed. Then he turned to where Dorcas' body lay and commanded, "Get up, Dorcas!" As he did this, God answered his prayer and Dorcas opened her eyes. When she saw Peter, she sat up. He gave her his hand and helped her up. Then he called in the widows and all the believers, and he showed them that she was alive. The unbelievable had happened. The widows saw this miracle. They were shocked and surprised. Never had a thing like this happen in Joppa. They stared hard at Dorcas to see if it was true. What? Is Dorcas really alive? Before Peter came, they had all helped prepare her for burial. Now they saw her with their own eyes. Alive! Oh, how they rejoice and praise God for this miracle. And the Bible says that many people in the town of Joppa believe in God because of this miracle. Yes, friends, our God is a miracle-working God. You too can trust Jesus for your miracle even today. God save us because He loves us. It pleased God to bring Dorcas back to life because God knew her heart. He knew her compassion, her love for Him and for the poor and sick. Jesus, the Son of God, also came to bless and save the poor and needy. The Bible says God sent His Son into the world not to judge the world, but to save the world through Him. So Dorcas used the gift of those lovely hands to serve people in her community. She served God by serving those around her. Have you thought now about something you could do with your hands? You too can be like sweet Dorcas. You can use your beautiful hands to serve those around you. You can give your life and your hands to Jesus. Ask Him to make your hands a blessing to someone around you or even to your community. God will answer your prayer. Each time you look at your hands, just remember the story of Dorcas and how you can also be a blessing to someone. Let us speak to God about it together. Dear God, thank You for the life of Dorcas and for the way she used the gift of her hands to bless other people. Thank You too for Your Son, Jesus, who came not to judge me, but to save me. God, I put my hands into Your hands. Please help me use them to help other people, just like Dorcas did. I want to use my hands for Your glory. In Jesus' name we pray. Amen.
1: What a wonderful story. I would love to be like Dorcas and help others with my hands. Thank you so much for sharing the joy of doing things for others. Coming up is a beautiful poem. I hope it will inspire us all to use our hands to do those wonderful things. After all, there is power in our hands.
2: 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We use our hands to make sense of the world and keep the promises we make. With our hands, we energize, we celebrate, we inspire, we create, and we make beautiful music together. 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
1: And it is at this point in the day that we say goodbye to our morning lineup, and we say thank God that we get to step into the next 12 hours of this day, focusing our attention on Him and His Word. 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My name is Unati, and we've really been digging into God's Word through these programs, and we're going to step into our next one. 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
3: Who's known the mind of the Lord that he may instruct him? But we have the mind of Christ. If he who rummages among the things of the Spirit, the things of God and the things of Christ, dwells in us, and he has come within us to be his teacher, then that should drive us into the Bible in a way that we have never been driven before. He is indeed God omniscient, knowing all things, and I within me have him, the Spirit of Truth. The one who knows the thoughts of God, the one who knows the mind of Christ and wants to share this knowledge with us.
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3: The man without the Spirit doesn't accept the things that come from the Spirit of God. They're foolishness to him. He can't understand them because they're spiritually discerned. The spiritual man makes judgments about all things, but he himself is not subject to any man's judgment. Who's known the mind of the Lord that he may instruct him? But we have the mind of Christ. If he who rummages among the things of the Spirit, the things of God and the things of Christ, dwells in us, and he has come within us to be his teacher, then that should drive us into the Bible in a way that we have never been driven before. He is indeed God omniscient, knowing all things, and I within me have him, the Spirit of Truth. The one who knows the thoughts of God, the one who knows the mind of Christ and wants to share this knowledge with us. This has been a great help to me just this last week. The older you get, the harder it is to remember things. One of the promises of the Holy Spirit is that he will bring all things to our remembrance. And then there's a little PS, whatsoever he said to you. He will not bring things to your remembrance that you have not bothered remembering. He will not bring things up into your mind that have never been put there. He might occasionally do that once in a lifetime, if it's necessary, to do the work he needs to do. But he expects us to put the truth in, and then he will bring it to our remembrance, you see. Well, the problem is, the older you get, my mother used to say, the pockets are full. You know all the little pockets in your mind? She'd say, oh, what is it? The pockets are full. And I have been experiencing that on this speaking circuit in the most awful way. Please pray for me. I'm really serious, even though it's quite funny. But I will be in the middle of something, and it'll just go. It happened to me this week, in front of this church full of Presbyterians down in Florida. And they all sat there, and I stood there, and I thought, what? And I knew it was in a pocket. And I began looking for it. It had obviously fallen out somewhere, and it was very disturbing. And I thought, well, all the pockets are full. That's terrible. It's lost in one of those pockets, or it's fallen out. But, you know, I just stood there and I prayed, Lord, it's gone. Where was I? In fact, I even said to the women, I have no idea why I started this illustration. It's just gone. And then they began to help me. Well, you were talking about so-and-so, says one of them. And another one says, and so-and-so. And they were willing me to remember. We were all looking in the pockets. It's terrible when the pockets are full. I'm really disturbed about this. But, you know, it was absolutely amazing. It was just as if the Holy Spirit, God himself, found it, rummaged among the pockets. Isn't that wonderful? And he came up with it. And he popped it back in. Oh, and there it was. And I said, oh, I remember. Now, I really do believe in a very real way. He brings things to your remembrance. I had done my homework. I was prepared. I had remembered what I needed to tell these ladies, but I had forgotten. How neat that the Holy Spirit is my teacher, and he is the Spirit of truth, and he will bring all things to your remembrance whatsoever he has said unto you. And then he is presence. He is advocate, he is teacher, and he is presence. Christ was limited on earth. His body was in one place, he couldn't be in another. He limited himself. A body hast thou prepared for me, the psalmist said, speaking prophetically of Jesus Christ. God prepared a Galilean body. Jesus, second person of the Trinity, dressed himself in it for 33 years. And when Mary and Martha and Lazarus were in need of him, he stayed where he was. He could not be with Mary, Martha, and Lazarus and where he was at the same time. And because he stayed where he was, anchored in that body by choice, Lazarus died. And the sisters were distressed because his presence wasn't there. Now then, Jesus said, it's going to be an awful lot better if I go away, because then I will come to you, all of you, wherever you are. Now, at the moment, you're all sitting here looking at me, you 12 men, but this will not always be. This is only for now. Thomas, you're going to go heading out for India. You two disciples are going to head out for Asia. And these two are going to go towards Europe. And you are going to go to the far corners of the world, some of you. And you will not be together. And I will not have to choose to be with Thomas in India and not with you in Africa, or take a journey and perhaps catch up with someone in Europe. It is necessary that I go so that my presence may abide in you, every single one of you, wherever you are. And of course, this is the presence truth about the Holy Spirit, the Holy Spirit of presence. I am with you, but I will be in you, every single one of you. He is presence. And as presence is comforter and strength. I think of the little girl that was drowning, Christian girl, literally drowning off that boat that went down off the Philippines. My husband met her. I didn't go to that particular meeting, but he met her. And as she was in the water swimming around, she realized she couldn't hang on. She'd been 36 hours in the water. A little teammate, they were Christians, a little teammate working in the mission in Manila, drowned. Literally, she saw her go under for the last time. And now she was trying to hang on to another girl, and she couldn't hang on to her anymore. She let this girl go, and this girl disappeared after hours and hours and hours of hanging on to her. And she decided that she would not go to heaven on her own. So she started swimming around saying to people, why don't you turn to Jesus? And she led two girls to the Lord right there in the water. One drowned, and she saved the other one, or they were saved. And she was saved, and she lived to tell the story. And she said to my husband, it was amazing. As soon as I began to do God's work, I had the strength. I had the strength to do it. He was present help in her time of trouble. Meanwhile, the same time back here in Milwaukee, a dear friend was suffering and dying of cancer. And she was able to say, the Holy Spirit is my strength and comforter. And she was able to do the Holy Spirit's work and to turn the spotlight on Christ, who was her savior, there in her hospital bed. He was as much present in her body as he was in a little girl swimming in the water in the Philippines. He is presence. That's what he is.
4: Where do you get the power to boldly live out your faith every day? That's what Jill Briscoe is talking about on today's Telling the Truth, and she's coming right back with more insight. Now, back to Jill with today's message.
3: So, who will he be? Advocate, teacher, comforter, presence. What will he do? He will comfort and strengthen first, but he will challenge and stretch us second. In 16 of John's Gospel, we read that when the Holy Spirit is come, he will convict the world of sin, righteousness, and judgment. So what is he going to do? All of that. So what are you and I going to do? Cooperating with him. We are going to allow him to use us as an instrument to convict the world of sin, righteousness, and judgment. He does not work in a vacuum. He works with your lips. He works in your life. He works in your hands. He works in your heart. He doesn't work in a vacuum. He has chosen to indwell us. And we are simply the vehicle of his divine action here on earth. And what is he doing? Convicting the world of sin. And that really means of their unbelief. Have you ever realized somebody's not going to come to the Lord unless they're convicted, unless they're convinced that Christ is their Savior, unless they're converted? And have you ever realized that you can't do that? Have you ever been helpless in the face of realizing that there is somebody sitting opposite you, and unless the Holy Spirit does something, you may as well go home, go to bed? Well, I'm sure you, like me, have often been in that situation. You feel so helpless. Apart from the Holy Spirit's work, people do not see themselves as sinners. Apart from the Holy Spirit's work, you can talk your head off. You can give them every book to read that you can find. But apart from the Holy Spirit's work, people do not see themselves as sinners. I have prayed and prayed as I am counseling people. Constantly I counsel. Every time I speak, I end up counseling 5 or 6, 10 people. And those sort of people you can very seldom help. They've been through every psychiatrist in town and all the rest of it. And I usually say, look, this is too complicated. You need to see so-and-so. But I do come to one or two here and there, praise the Lord, where it's simply a question of leading them to Christ. And I'm so helpless, just as helpless before that as I am helpless before these complicated people, complicated cases that need specialist help. And I often sit and look at them, and as I'm explaining the gospel to them, I am praying internally all the time, Lord, Spirit, do your work. Convict them of their sin. They do not believe they are a sinner. I've told them, but they've got to believe it. I remember my daughter standing in front of the mirror one day. She said, I'm not going to school, Mommy. And I said, why not? She said, I'm so ugly. She was 13, beautiful, but that's what she felt about herself. And I did everything in my power to convince her, to convict her, to convert her round from that point of view. And nothing I said worked until she believed that for herself. She didn't go to school. And she didn't believe it when she did. She stayed off school 2 days. I couldn't get her to go because she honestly believed she was so ugly. She didn't want to show her ugly little face, as she put it, in the school. And you know, some people look in the mirror and they believe one thing, and you are powerless to change their mind until they believe it for themselves. And you can't make them believe, but the Spirit can. And if you start and pray for the power of the Spirit to convict, to convince, and to convert, which is his work, and then remember he's in you to do that work, then the very things you're saying, just lean yourself on the Spirit, as it were. I sort of have this little mental picture in my mind. Just lean on the Spirit. Spirit, do this. I can't do it. I'm not getting through. There's nothing I can think of. There's nothing I can say. Do it, Lord. And over again, it is incredible how a light will come into their eyes. They'll begin to say things like, you know, I really feel guilty about such and such a thing. And I'll say, Lord, you're doing it, because it's his work. It's his work, and we depend upon him for that. To convince the world that Christ is the answer, we're powerless. God has given an authoritative exam to the world, and we have failed it. There's a great big F over every one of our lives. Unquestioning proof goes on as we live our daily lives. Decisive judgment has been made. Sin, sinners, judgment, hell. Punitive power is in his hand. Judgment to come. The Holy Spirit will deliver those goods. You know something? I have been among some of the most wealthy, classy women that America has in this last 2 weeks. I was staying in a home. I thought I'd died and go to heaven last night. In fact, now I've grown enough in God to know I'm not even going to get a nice one like that. My mansion's probably going to be a hut. I used to think it'd be a mansion. So maybe I've grown a little bit. However. And I sat down last night, or on the plane actually, just going over these notes, and I began to think of all the things I've said to these ladies. I began to go cold all over. And I thought, I have called these ladies in the last 2 weeks decorated dust, dry bones, crippled beggars, living in a pigsty, poor men in rich men's clothing. And they listened, and they smiled at me. And at one meeting, 22 ladies came to the Lord. Now, I want to assure you, those sort of ladies do not take kindly to be called decorated dust, dry bones, crippled beggars, and living in a pigsty, and poor men in rich men's clothing. This has to be the work of the Holy Spirit. It's ridiculous. And in fact, that's what the Bible says, the foolishness of preaching. I mean, I really was sitting on the plane going, oh, did I say that? And the Holy Spirit said, yes, but I made it work. I convinced them you were right. That's his work. That's his work. Incredible. Wonderful. He's the one that will convict, convince, and convert the world. And when will he do it? Well, Jesus said, I've got to go away. I've got to die so I can be resurrected, so I can go to heaven, so I can send the Holy Spirit at Pentecost. We know when the Holy Spirit came. And here's our emblem for the week, fire. You know the passage in Acts chapter 2, how the little tongue of fire hovered over each head, right? Little tongue of fire. Actually, it wasn't fire. The Bible carefully says something like fire, struggling to describe what happened. A symbol or a picture which helps us, conveying more than 1,000 words could convey, was given to us. Fire glows, fire shows. It shows the presence of the triune God. Think of the burning bush. Think of the pillar of fire leading the people through after Egypt. Think of the fire that absorbed the sacrifice on the top of Mount Carmel. That was real fire, but it wasn't real fire. It was fire that could lick up stones. It was fire. It was the Holy Spirit's fire. For he is called the Spirit of Burning in Isaiah 4:4. Something more than physical fire, something more. Supernatural, spiritual power. Fire glows, fire powers. When I lived in England, I used to talk to my children about the puff puffs when they were little. A puff puff was a train, which really dates me. It was a fire-powered train. It was a steam engine. Maybe none of you can remember them. I can. And they went puff, puff, puff, puff, puff, puff. So we called them puff puffs. And my kids would look in the book and say, there's a puff puff. And whenever they did that, in the picture book would be this little man stoking the fire and stirring the fire up. And the fire would combust or whatever they do in these combustion engines, and steam would result and empower the train. And whenever I know I need power to do something that is beyond me to do, to cooperate with the Holy Spirit, to preach the good news, to cooperate with him in convincing the world of their sin and their guilt and their unbelief because they don't believe in Jesus and in judgment to come and that Christ is the answer, then I think inside me the Holy Spirit is like that little engine driver and he's stoking the fire and he's stirring it up. And then I go, puff, puff, puff, puff, puff, puff, and the power is there. The power is there. Next time you don't have any power, think of the Holy Spirit as that engine driver. And think of yourself as a combustion engine. For fire is power. Fire burns, producing power to go. And of course, fire is purity. Over and over again, the scriptures use the picture of metals in the fire, purifying the gold. James uses it. Other people use it. Your faith, which is much more precious than of gold that perishes, using the idea of faith going through the fire, people going through the fire of circumstances, the fire of life, and you come out as gold. Fire purifies. And we'll be talking a lot more before we're through in this series about the work of the Holy Spirit as he purifies and makes holy our life. For he is God and he is holy. He is the holy, holy. Holy Spirit. Let's pray together. Heavenly Father, thank you for your word. And thank you for your Son. And thank you for your Holy Spirit. He who has come to hold the spotlight upon Christ, who is the answer to a hurting world, that they and we may have the grace to go on. For you are the Spirit of grace. Teach us to understand that you are Christ's advocate and that you want to involve us in turning the spotlight on him as the answer to a hurting world, and that your work is to convict and to convince a world who holds its head high in unbelief about these things. God, through us, bring the conviction of sin, the belief in the judgment to come, and the conversion of people to Christ. We cannot do it, but it is your work, the reason you came into our lives. Lord, may that little fire hover over our heads. May there be the evidence within and through us of the power and the presence and the purity of the Holy Spirit. We ask it for Christ's sake. Amen.
4: This is Telling the Truth, and you've just heard Jill Briscoe with her message, The Fire That Ignites Our Faith. Jill is in the studio now to answer some important questions about today's message. Now, let's chat with Jill about some important points you can take away from today's message. Jill, you mentioned today that committing ourselves to study is a key to changing willful ignorance and blindness. What does that commitment look like in your life?
5: Well, willful ignorance and blindness is if I don't read, study, mark, learn, inwardly digest the scriptures, that's my choice. That's willful ignorance. I am willfully not learning and accepting that I'm ignorant in certain places. And that's where it begins, a choice, whether I will commit myself to the discipline of reading when I willfully would rather be doing something else. I have to say, in other words, I will read the Bible today. Let me put it at its basic. And that commitment looks like, in my own life, a struggle, like it is in everybody's life, because the devil trembles when he sees the weakest saint upon his knees. I learned that when I first came to Christ, and I haven't changed my opinion. The damage that's done to his kingdom, to the evil one's kingdom, when we learn how to pray in and act on the things we've learned is huge. And so he will try everything he can so that we don't do that. And so it's a choice. It's a daily choice, actually. I had to make it again today, and I chose to do it later. Now I have to choose to do it later when I get to later. My husband's little phrase helps me. Never put your head on the pillow at night unless your nose has been in the book during the day. And if you decide willfully you will do that, then as long as you do it whenever before you put your head on the pillow, that's fine. It's not the time that matters. It's the action that matters. And so just make the choice, just where you are now. Say, I will not be willfully ignorant of what you want to say to me anymore.
4: Jill, how have you seen the Holy Spirit work in your life as a strengthener and empowerer?
5: Well, how long have you got? I've got 40 seconds to tell you that. I have seen the Holy Spirit work in my life as much as I have invited him to and yielded to his promptings, his teachings, and his instructions. Again, I come down to the will. I will listen to that internal voice in my interior life, and I will obey. Yes, I will. I will. I will. So it's a choice. Have you made that choice to let the Holy Spirit have his way in your life? You can make it right now.
4: Thanks, Jill. Join us tomorrow on Telling the Truth. We'll hear from Jill Briscoe about how the Holy Spirit can fill your life with such joy that it attracts people to the gospel. Tune in and experience life Wednesday on Telling the Truth.

0: Music by Justin Rizzo singing I Will Worship You, and this is just giving you a taste of what you can experience today during Worship Connection, our live music show. Be sure to tune in from 1 p.m. to 4 p.m. Central African Time. That's in fact in 30 minutes, and we'd love to bless your heart with the best in Christian music. Right now, we're going to head into Focus on the Family. How can we find God's love when we feel broken? An important question to ask in these times. And the message, the answer rather, is coming up next.
1: I was so locked into my own brokenness that I couldn't see past that. And so I know a lot of parents are going, gosh, like, do they not realize how much this is hurting them or other people or us? And the reality is no, I had no idea. Because I couldn't see past just the situation that I was in that moment.
2: Yeah.
1: And so I think just staying consistent. I mean, my parents had wonderful boundaries in that season, but they also took the opportunities that they could to speak life, and the door was always open.
3: That's Carrie Stageberg describing a difficult season in her life as a prodigal and how she and her parents navigated that season of wobbling faith. Carrie is back with us today, along with her father, Dr. John Trent. And our topic last time and again today is the idea of giving a blessing to someone and what it looks like when that blessing has been withheld. Welcome to another episode of Focus on the Family with Jim Daly. I'm John Fuller, and thanks for joining us.
2: John, you mentioned that, the blessing. I'm not sure most people even understand what does that mean. And we talked last time about Dr. Trent, John, as we know him, observation of Esau and Jacob. You know, Jacob stole the blessing from Esau, and it basically disrupted a lot of history, right? Mm-hmm. And you know, it's just part of what we go through. And I think so often in modernity, we just don't have that blessing from our parents. Sometimes we end up with curses. I'm sure most people, as I said last time, we're living in this place. We don't even know maybe that we have never felt or been given a blessing that John and Carrie were talking about. So today we're going to continue that discussion. If you feel broken in some place, which if you're human, you probably do, you need that blessing. You need to feel like people see you, you're known, you're created for a purpose, that your identity, especially for Christians, is in Christ. What does that mean for you now? And of course, the Lord's blessing to us all. I mean, He is the ultimate Father of blessings.
3: Indeed. Yeah. And John and Carrie have written a number of books. They speak. They head up Strong Families, which is a terrific ministry. And we've got details about them and the book that forms the foundation for our discussion today, Your Journey from Broken to Blessed.
2: John and Carrie, welcome back.
4: Hey, yeah. Great to be back with you.
1: Thank you. Thanks for having us.
2: Yeah, it's so good. And it's always fun and interesting to talk with you about what's going on. And as I said, we covered a lot of that last time. Carrie, you did go through that prodigal stage and kind of wandered, and were in an abusive marriage. And thankfully, the Lord provided a way to a healthier place for you.
1: Absolutely.
2: And John, you talked about your childhood, you know, growing up as, you know, with your twin brother and with a single parent mom. And I certainly can relate to that. Yeah. You know, it's something like 40% of children today are in that situation, a single parent, just because the adult children have lost their way.
1: Yeah.
2: And so much of this is wrapped up in the gnarledness of our childhood and our teen years and all the addictions and all the coping. John, let me ask you this. When it comes to those things, the way we medicate, you know, that's a common thing to say, we create coping mechanisms.
4: Yeah.
2: You know, some of those things are maybe not that bad. Biting your nails, you know, whatever it might be. There's small things that we do to medicate our anxiety, maybe our depression. There's bigger things like drugs, alcoholism, pornography. So often in the Christian community, we're quick to attack the symptom as behavioral problems. But those symptoms are really signs of deeper things going on, which is where Jesus would go, right?
1: Yes. Yeah.
2: It's not the fact that you've lived with five men, you know?
1: Yeah.
2: It's this, and He goes more to the core of that woman at the well or the woman caught in adultery, what have you. Speak to that and how we as Christians could be more effective to look beneath behavior to the core problem.
4: Yeah. Well, man.
2: That's a big
1: statement.
4: No, it's a great...
1: It's a good...
4: That's such a great introduction to this whole broken to blessed journey, because I think for a lot of us, you know, we don't set off to be miserable. But man, we start thinking that when you're lacking that sense of blessing, and it's so vital, it's so crucial. You know, when you do have somebody that speaks into your life, when you have God's blessing in particular, and we'll get into that, there's deep sense of finally being able to relax. You were an awesome athlete, and John was phenomenal, so you guys didn't have to worry about this. But remember in, like, you know, 8 or 9 years old, and you're on the playground, and they're divvying up teams. Oh, yeah. Okay,
1: that was the worst. As a 5-foot-tall girl, that was the worst.
4: Yeah. Let me tell you know, you're waiting to get chosen. You're waiting. You know, and I think for a lot of us, man, we see this person go and this person, and you know, but when you finally get chosen, okay, guess what C.S. Lewis says? He's talking in The Weight of Glory about, you know, God loving us, God, you know, blessing us. What's the weight of glory? He goes, it's not that God is glorious, it's that God loves us. And he says, it's as if the door we've been knocking on all our life is finally opened and somebody welcomes us in. And so what I'm getting at is we are created for connection. So when we keep knocking on the door and we get rejected and we get hurt, well, that's where all the self-medication comes in. And we can start thinking, well, man, I'm going to, or we medicate ourselves like, oh, I'm just going to become, if I become famous, that'll help.
2: Now, well, how many pursuit times, of money, whatever it might be.
4: Yeah. And you know, when you get fame, when you get things, when you get all this stuff, guess what? That's not going to do it. So guess what? You need to be praying to God. And that's where we're at. Man, when you get to the place, and for me, it was in high school. Who knows? You know, again, with Carrie, it was in her, you know, journey. But in Psalm 120, verse 1, it says this, I cried to the Lord in my trouble, and he answered me. I mean, that's that attachment moment. That's when you realize, okay, I didn't get something. I've got all this brokenness. But man, am I tired of it. You know, we just get so sick and tired of being and tired, you know. And then, but man, once we realize in Christ what can happen to us, it's just amazing.
2: Well, it's so true. I remember being at, it was the Seattle Mariners baseball stadium with Dr. Dobson, and he was addressing a group there, a large group, and LGBTQ folks came in and probably 30 or 40, and they had tambourines and drums, and when he got up to speak, they began to bang them and hold up signs. There's probably 40,000 people there. And I remember he just looked, he was on a stage at second base looking toward home plate, and he looked over to the right by third base where they had collected, and he just said, I know there's pain in your heart.
4: Yeah.
2: And it went silent.
4: Wow.
2: They stopped. And he said, you won't be able to fill that void until you reach out to Jesus.
4: Yeah.
2: And they just stopped. And then he went on with his presentation. They didn't disrupt any more of it. And I think it's such a quintessential thing that you're saying there that I want to highlight it, is that no matter where you're at, with God, without God, believing in Christ, not believing in Christ, that hole in your heart is not going to be filled with sexual situations, with money, with fame, with a title. You're going to get there on that side. Which I've talked to some of my gay friends, and they've said, even now we have marriage, it hasn't filled this hole in my heart.
4: Yeah.
2: And I said, it never will.
4: Yeah.
2: And that's the point of humanity. Yeah. But here's the follow-up question on that, John, or Carrie, either one of you, or both of you. Mm-hmm. This life is set up, it's rigged for that. Mm. It's like the Lord wants us to go through the valley. Mm. And either we go through with our fist shaking at him, or we go through humbly saying, Lord, help me.
4: Yeah.
2: Why do we have to do this? Why do we have to be broken? I mean, to go through the brokenness. I love that scripture. It says he's close to the brokenhearted.
1: Absolutely.
2: And saves those crushed in spirit. Yeah. But the person right now listening that's going through that valley going, yeah, I want an answer to that question.
1: Yeah. Well, I can take that one because I'm coming out of a valley. You know, we've talked about my past and experiencing abuse, but, you know, brokenness doesn't stop once you've found Christ. you know, things can still happen. Life mm-hmm. still happens. Challenges still happen. And it's been, I can't even believe it's been almost 2 years, but I was 3 weeks postpartum. I had a three-week-old, my almost two-year-old, my husband, Joey, and I, we were in the car driving to go see Thomas the Train. And a kid was, two kids were street racing. One lost control of their vehicle, hit the back of our truck, and we flew into the air, into the median, and then kind of like an action movie, caught air and rolled four times. I didn't know if Joey was alive when they put him in the ambulance. Praise God, my two little boys were safe.
2: Wow.
1: But I just remember while we're rolling, just saying, Jesus, Jesus, Jesus, you know, and we landed on our wheels, praise God. But Joey broke 5 vertebrae in his neck. He suffered a traumatic brain injury. And all of a sudden, I went from being a mom of 202 to a mom of 202 and a full-time caretaker. Mm-hmm. And there's no answers on how long is this going to last? What does this mean for our family? You know, what is new normal going to be for Joey? And so the last 2 years really has been that valley. And I think what has helped me so much is going, I have this journal, and I call it my blessing journal. And it's, I've gone back, I started a long time ago, but it's every place that God has shown up. Every time he's shown up, wow. big or small. And I go back to that all the time. Okay, he showed up here. He showed up here. He showed up here. And after, you know, 5 or 6 of those things, you're going, he's going to show up here. It may not be different today, but he's doing something even though mm-hmm. I don't see it. And that's not to say that I was super happy the whole time. I mean, it was hard as anything. There were some really, really tough moments. And I probably called you crying more in the last 2 years than I have ever, going, I don't know how I'm going to do this. How do you do this?
2: Yeah.
1: And so, but God is so close in those moments, and he shows up when we're looking for it and when we ask for his help. And he really can meet us in that brokenness.
2: Think of this perspective. Alistair Begg, I just caught a sermon that he had on the radio. I was listening, and he said, if that scripture is true, that he's close to the brokenhearted and saves those crushed in spirit,
4: yeah.
2: why, as Christians, we don't run to that place
1: yeah.
2: to meet God there.
1: Yeah.
2: That, you got to stop and think about that statement.
4: Yeah.
2: You know, we want comfort. We want yeah. quietness. We want peace. We want all those good things. But it's like, you want to be close to the Lord, then put yourself at risk.
1: Yeah.
2: Or be in a place where you desperately need him.
1: Yeah. John, sorry to piggyback on that, because I think that's so critical. A practical way to do that really helped me and Joey in this situation was, we've referenced my uncle a couple times, but it was like 3 or 4 days after the accident, my uncle sent us a text message, and it was a quote on gratitude. And basically it was, you know, gratitude is the antidote to fear. Mm. Gratitude is the taproot of joy. And it was something that we could go back to again and again and again. When you're starting to go through, my husband's alive, my kids survived, I'm still here. You know, you start listing gratitude. All of a sudden, the fear doesn't have a place. All of a sudden, that anger is gone. All of a sudden, you are able to really look at it and go, you know what? It might not be okay today, but God's not done with the story. And so that gratitude really was the piece that helped us tap into that joy.
2: Yeah. Yeah. And last time, John, you mentioned your dad very quickly. And I wanted to circle back on that, because this fits with the concept you have in the book about change pictures of your past.
4: Yeah.
2: You know? And I want you to connect this, but hang on, wait for the
1: today, but God's not done with the story. And so that gratitude really was the piece that helped us tap into that joy.
2: Yeah. Mm-hmm. Yeah. And last time, John, you mentioned your dad very quickly, and mm-hmm. I wanted to circle back on that, because this fits with the concept you have in the book about change pictures of your past,
4: yeah.
2: you know, and I want you to connect this, but hang on, wait for the
4: yeah.
2: question.
4: Yeah.
2: The, you know, your dad.

0: change that picture. I mean, all of us that have abusive, substance abusive fathers, whether it's drugs or alcohol, and they're just not there. They're not dad.
1: Yeah.
0: They're not playing the role. How do we change a picture of that?
1: Yeah. Well, you know, two things really jump out at me. I mean, the first one is something that happened to this guy named Josiah. Now, Josiah was an Old Testament king. He became king when he was a very young age, right? But guess what? His grandfather was literally so evil. He did child sacrifice. He just was a horrendous person. He dies, and then guess what he does? He goes, I want to be buried, okay, in the garden in my home there.
0: Yeah.
1: You know, so here's grandpa's memory right there.
0: Okay? In the palace.
1: Yeah, in the palace there. Well, then his son takes over. He's horrible and wicked, and he's literally, it says in Hebrew, he's slaughtered by these guys. He's so wicked, he only lasts about 3 years and then is slaughtered, and he gets buried right in the garden in his home. Mm. Now think about those pictures. Every day you're walking by this.
0: Grandpa and dad.
2: Yeah.
1: And so, I mean, you would almost think, well, now Josiah, and so Josiah walked in the way of his father's, you know, Manasseh and his dad, you know. Well, it doesn't. It says, and Josiah became king, and he walked in all the ways of his father, David. Mm. Okay. Now, wait a minute. David, that was hundreds of years earlier. But what was he doing? You know, when you look at your dad, so I would look at my dad and God bless him. I tried to honor him, honor your father, mother. I got all of his war medals, you know.
0: World War II vet.
1: Yeah, World War II vet. I got all of his medals and put them in a shadow box, and I put it above the piano where Carrie and Laura would practice, because I wanted him to realize, okay, there's a good side to dad, okay. But I had to choose a different dad, in essence, some different pictures. And it was this guy, the 6'4" ex-Chico State offensive tackle who shows up at our football practice.
0: Big dad.
1: And, yeah. And I'm you know, I'm a stud linebacker. I'm small, but at least I'm slow. You know what I mean? And this guy's standing there. Well, I'd never had a dad come to my game or a practice. Who comes to practice? Well, here's this young life leader that shows up. And he would go to our games and go to practices. And then he invites us home. And what Doug would do is he'd, you know, a bunch of us, his wife would cook, you know, these great meals, and we'd sit around the table. And the first time I ever sat down at the Barham house, you know, I just dig in, put the food down. I don't know the Lord, you know, this is a Christian family though. And so he goes, hang on a minute. I've already got food in my mouth, you know. And he goes, we always pray for the food. So I'm going, and he goes, and we hold hands. And I'm sitting next to Doug, and I have never held hands with a grown man, okay? My mom never remarried. And so I'm holding hands with Doug, and he prays. And so I don't know if I'm supposed to spit it out or what, you know, but after dinner, we're all talking, and then it's time to put the 4-year-old and a 5-year-old to bed. And he would walk us down the hall. So picture, here's 4 or 5 football guys with Doug and the 2 little kids, right? You know, and so he puts down one of them and holds Andy. It's Andy and Mike, and let's say his Andy is in his arms. And so he prays a blessing over him in the hallway. Oh my gosh, I hadn't seen something like that. See what I mean, you know? And then he goes, all right. And you know, his bed's across the room, and he goes, you ready? He goes, yeah. And he goes, Shadrach, Meshach, and to bed we go. And I didn't get the Bible humor, but he throws it up and he hits the bed and hits the wall, bounces. And what does a kid do when they're 4 or 5?
2: Do it again.
1: Yeah. And he jumps in his arms. Well, I'm telling you, I literally, the next Sunday, I get my Volkswagen van, put the mower in there, drive over to Doug Barham's house and start mowing his yard. And he comes out, and what do you, you know, hey, what's up? And he knew we had no money, you know, and he goes, do you need some money? And I go, no, I just happen to be out here with my mower, you know, kind of a thing. And
2: just driving by, totally normal thing to do.
0: My mower everywhere.
1: Yeah. He goes, well, you want to come in for dinner? Because I had waited right at the end, you know, and I got to have dinner with the Barhams. And I'm telling you, when you see God's love, and that's what he does so often, he gets somebody out of the blue to step into your life. And that starts your journey from broken to blessed.
0: Carrie, as we're zeroing in on this idea of the blessing, I want to bring us back. You talked about your story last time.
2: Yeah.
0: And

0: you know, having prodigal years and those difficulties. And, you know, sorry, but that's the testimony the Lord has given you.
1: Absolutely.
0: So you got to come back to that. But you came home.
1: Yeah.
0: You had to go to the doorstep and ring the bell and your parents opening the door. What did your dad do that meant so much to you?
1: Yeah, you know, I had gotten out of that abusive situation a couple of weeks before, and I knew that physical proximity was kind of a key to staying away. So I had actually gone to Washington State to get some help and some counseling, and my ex did not know where I was. And so that particular time I was flying home and I showed up at the front door, and unbeknownst to me, my ex had shown up several hours before I got home, threatening my family, their physical safety, trying to figure out where I was, and also sharing a lot of embarrassing and probably inappropriate details about what had happened over the last several years. So I didn't know that I was walking into that.
0: Right.
1: So I'm coming home thinking, well, I've just had a couple of weeks of trying to put my life back together, and I'm finally feeling like there's some hope maybe for me to do that. And I get home and discover what I'm walking into. And I remember thinking, well, it's a really good thing my bags are packed, because
0: right.
1: I'm just going to be heading right back out. And I will never forget it. As long as I live, my dad just put his hand on my shoulder and just said, Carrie, it's not about where you've been. It's about where you're going. And he gave me his blessing. And I want to be really clear on this. That doesn't mean that trust was restored in that moment. That didn't mean that there wasn't still work that had to be done to heal and reconcile things. But I knew in that moment that there was literally nothing that I could do that would cause my parents to say, that's it, we're done. And that there really was a future for me if I wanted to continue down that path of healing. And I had parents that were going to stand by me and help me walk through that, even after they faced something horrible.
0: Right.
1: And that also, I think, was the first catalyst for me of realizing my decisions impacted other people.
0: Yeah.
1: It wasn't just me who was impacted by what had happened. My parents were as well, and my sister.
0: John, let me ask you this. We're winding down on the second day here. And of course, we scratched the surface of the book. So people need to get the book to get more of the concepts, et cetera. And that's what we do. We're not going to give you the whole thing because we just can't do it. And you guys have done a terrific job writing this out. But that the last moments with your dad, I want to come back there. Mm-hmm. You've described kind of blessing by drip irrigation, if I could say it that way. There is that moment for the big blessing. But even welcoming Carrie back and putting your hand on her shoulder, we're always going to love you. You can't do anything to knock that love out. But we got to talk about boundaries. You know, however, even that in a way is a blessing, an irrigation, drip irrigation blessing. Mm-hmm. You're with your dad on his deathbed. You're hoping for something, I'm sure. Describe what happened.
2: Well, that was kind of a difficult time in the standpoint that I'd had him in three different nursing homes. Now, this is later in his life. He is, you know, a chain-smoking alcoholic. He was still fighting World War II and trying to drink away all the bad pictures and memories. And so he's dying of congestive heart and lung failure. And I'd put him in, you know, this one, and he had no money. And so I had him in this one nursing home, and he gets kicked out of that because some elderly lady would get invade his space, and then he'd get kicked out of that one. So I had him in three different nursing homes.
0: Wow.
2: You know, and so the last day of his life, you know, we're talking and I'm praying for him because it's a really tough way. You know, he's choking to death. It's a really tough, and I'm just praying to God to have mercy. I wasn't preaching, you know, and he cusses at me for preaching at him, you know. Uh-huh. So I do think for some of us, we're going to end up, you've had Gary and Barb Rosberg on, you know, you know, his whole thing about closing the loop. Mm-hmm. You know, I was never able, he died at 4:14. I'm staring at this clock in his hospital. It was 4:14 in the afternoon. It was about 112 degrees in August in Phoenix when he breathed his last. And you know, when somebody does that, you know, and I mean, it's just you, that moment. I mean, you just cry out, bless me, even me also, my father. But I'm so grateful, man. I had, you know, Jesus, you know, chooses us, loves us, redeems us. You know, I had Doug Barham, I had my mom. You know, there's those people that God had put in your life that can help you reverse the curse. But for some of us, you know, you got to prepare for that last day where maybe they won't, you know, we hear from people all the time, oh, I read your book and I went back and talked to my dad and everything worked out.
0: And you're going, oh, good for you.
2: No, yeah. I just love it. No, and you've done that. Yeah, I mean, yeah. Every time you've done that. But you realize, okay, that's not going to be true for everybody.
1: Yeah, Jesus is going to have to close some loops. And, you know, yeah. Same thing with my ex-husband. There's appropriately no communication, and Jesus is the one that has had to close that loop for me. Mm-hmm. And you know, he is able to do that.
0: That's the whole point of the book, right? And yeah. Our relationship with Christ is being able to patch these holes in our heart with his love and his unconditional love.
1: Yeah.
0: And then that's what motivates us to do what we do. This has been great. I hope people are connected to this. Like I started yesterday, I mean, everybody has broken pieces.
2: Yeah.
0: We may see it and we may not see it. Yeah. And I want to encourage everybody to get a copy of this great book, Your Journey from Broken to Blessed, and learn how to do that blessing, not just for your family, but for people around you. I mean, wouldn't it be great to go to your grave being known as the person that blessed others? I think in a big way, that's what Jesus is calling us to when we love our neighbor. Thanks for being with us.
1: Thank you.
3: 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I'm John Fuller.
4: Maybe you connected with something deeply personal in this conversation today. Perhaps it was Carrie's reminder that the door was always open. Or maybe John's picture of the door we've been knocking on all our life, finally being opened by the love of God. Wherever you find yourself today, wounded, weary, angry, rejected, or simply longing to know that you matter, hear this clearly. Your brokenness is not the end of your story. 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And through Christ, he offers the blessing of unconditional love and a future filled with hope. And if unresolved hurt from a mother or father still weighs heavily on your heart, we'd love to help. 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
1: The number is +27 76 669 5049 to join the program. Now here are your hosts, Unathi and Tulani.
3: And if you missed that number, then I will absolutely be giving it to you again in a little bit. The way that you can communicate with me here in the studio today, well, you know who's behind the microphone. It's me, Marina, saying hi to you and welcoming you to today's Worship Connection. We have a packed lineup ahead of us, plenty of songs to sing along to, also a topic and a quiz. So that's all happening in these next hours. Now, right away, I want to mention to you that you can touch base with me. You can let me know how you're doing and your thoughts on the topic and the quiz, even a shout out. And here's what you need to do. Either go to the TWR Africa Facebook page once the topics are up and the quiz is up, or you can send me a WhatsApp on +27 76 669 5049. Let me say that one more time, +27 76 669 5049. We'll begin with a positive message. Mandisa saying, we are overcomers.

Zachary Ray, The Search here on Worship Connection. Well, it's 10 minutes into this program, and let's have a quick look at your topic for today. I'll share some more in a moment, but first, let's have our big question for today. With many churches having very limited resources, should the church prioritize helping fellow believers in need, or should the focus be on using resources to reach out and demonstrate Christ's love to those who are lost? Again, with many churches having very limited resources, should the church prioritize helping fellow believers in need, or should the focus be on using resources to reach out and demonstrate Christ's love to those who are lost? Now, I don't think I can speak for everybody on this one, but I've certainly been to some financial meetings in churches, and this is a bit debate that comes up very often. To say, okay, this is the resources we have, these are the needs that are out there, we would like to meet those needs. Can we also reach out to the nations, have evangelism programs whilst also doing this? Should we try and split the money? How does this work? Not just money, of course, people, time, any physical resources that we might have. How do we do this? Now, from my personal testimony, I can tell you that back in the day when I started in missions more than 20 years ago, I was sent out by my home church, the church in which I grew up, church where I spent my entire school years, and then afterwards even up until the end of grade 12. And then finally, this is the church that sent me out, into the mission field, supported me financially. And this went on for quite a few years until one day, I received an email that said, I'm sorry, financially we're no longer able to do this. We cannot support what you are doing at the moment. The amount of needs at home is so great, and the amount of resources we have is so little that we cannot do this. So, I mean, God took care of me very nicely, so I will not complain in any way, shape, or form. God always took care of me, and He always used these people to support me. Many years later, I went back to the church. Eventually, the church did have to shut down because of financial reasons. But I heard that the support that they were giving to me was actually now needed to pay the pastors. They didn't have enough money to pay the pastors. And so that is where the finances ultimately went. That was originally supposed to go to missionary work. It went to paying the pastors. So that certainly had me thinking for a long time. How do we approach this? How do we deal with a church that is not maybe financially or in terms of people resources or any other resources, you know, very extravagantly rich? Where should the emphasis be in how we use those resources? Well, you can let me know right now. Send me a WhatsApp on +27 76 669 5049. You can also find the post where you can comment on Facebook. That is on the TWR Africa Facebook page. We'll get back to the topic in a little bit. Right now, though, Toby Mac, Like a Match.

0: Laura Daigle, Still Rolling Stones. Really loved it when I could hear that particular track live when she was in South Africa. And looking forward to the next time she'll be stopping by. Well, right now, it's time for Fresh. And that is, of course, with Bernie Diamond.
1: Doing what I do, I spend rather a lot of time flying in aeroplanes. And as those huge passenger jets trundle down the runway, it always amazes me how they get them into the air. So you can imagine that I find this statistic somewhat troubling. Commercial jets are struck by lightning on average once a year. Yikes. Hi, I'm Bernie Diamond and welcome again to Fresh. Yeah, that's a troubling thought when you and several hundred others are hurtling through the air at 40,000 feet in the middle of nowhere. But here's the good news. When a plane is struck by lightning, people don't die because the aircraft is designed to handle it. The outer skin is made of conductive materials like aluminium, which allows the electrical charge to travel around the outside, it's called the Faraday cage effect, and safely exit, usually through the tail. Sensitive electronics are shielded, and the fuel systems are protected. Planes are also rigorously tested for lightning strikes, which typically occur without passengers even noticing. So while dramatic, they're rarely dangerous. And if human engineers can design something amazing like that, you'd imagine, wouldn't you, that God would have a plan for when the storms of life hit us. As things turn out, he does. Isaiah chapter 43, verse 2. When you have troubles, I am with you. When you cross rivers, you will not be hurt. When you walk through fire, you will not be burned. The flames will not hurt you. None of us is immortal, not a one. But through every trial, through every storm, through every flood, through every fire, God is with us until he brings us safely home. Don't fret, don't fear. Because God is in this place with you. That's his word, fresh for you today. Man, there is such power in the word of God. Power to change lives, power to change your life.
0: May we experience that power daily to see God, of course, changing our lives in so many ways. Sons of Sunday, our next group up, God Did.

Miller Daily, Opal Staples, stay in the fight. Well, we are 30 minutes into the program, and we're getting back to our topic for today. We're thinking about the church and, you know, thinking perhaps about your own church. You might be a church that have a lot of resources or a church that doesn't have, but let's say your resources are very limited in the church, but there's also a lot of needs amongst the believers, people struggling. And the question then becomes, should you take the resources that you have and try to help those struggling believers? You know, be love your brother and the Lord. Be one, because Jesus said we should be one and we should love one another. And that is how we'll know, people will know that Jesus is our Lord. But also on the same, in the same breath, we have to say that Jesus called us to love our neighbor, to love our enemy, to go out and make disciples. And so that might also need to be a priority. So what do we do if we don't have enough almost to try and do both effectively? Maybe we can do a little bit of both, but we can't really effectively do both. Is this something we should choose between? Is there a way for us to do both? I would love to hear your thoughts on this. So you know what to do. Send me a WhatsApp on +27 76 669 5049, or you can in fact go to the Facebook page of TWR Africa. You'll find the post there, and then you'll be able to also comment there. We'll get to the quiz shortly, so stay tuned for that one. In the meantime, let's have more music. This is Consumed by Fire with What If.

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2: Quiz time indeed. Let's see if you can figure out who am I in the Bible. And yes, today is a who am I. It's not a who are we or a what am I. So we're looking for one individual. I'm going to describe myself and using, of course, biblical text. And then you need to see if you can figure out who am I. So clue number one in today's quiz. I was the daughter of Jacob and Leah. Clue number two. I was violated by Shechem, the son of Hamor. So if you already have the answer, then right now you still have an opportunity to send me a WhatsApp. That's going to be on +27 76 669 5049. Let me say that one more time. +27 76 669 5049. I'll have the post up for you on Facebook once I've given you all four clues. So that's all coming up shortly. In the meantime, let me know how you're doing and perhaps write a comment on today's topic. Also, remember, I am praying for you and we are praying for you. So always let us know how you're doing and how you would like for us to pray for you today. Let's keep singing Consumed by Fire. First things first.

0: May we have that same heart to praise God in the storm. Not always easy, but definitely worth it. And now, it's time for Making Your Life Count.
1: Trust that God is big enough to use even the hardest things in your life for His purposes in your life and for your good.
2: 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Music artist and pastor Tripp Lee says that no trial can thwart God's plan for you.
1: The way the Bible talks about it is, our trial is actually the path towards what God is calling us to do. That it's not something that interrupts Him, that it's a part of God's plan to make us more like Him, to make us more persevering, and to use us in the world. And so just remembering to trust that God is big enough to use even the hardest things in your life for His purposes in your life and for your good.
2: Your struggle is not wasted. 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So even in the hard seasons, keep singing. Learn more at crew.org/life.

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1: You're listening to Worship Connection. It is once again the top of the hour. And once again, I want to say to you, welcome. We have another 60 minutes of music as well as talk time lined up. And you can be a part of it all, of course. Just connect with me on Facebook or through a WhatsApp. You can even send me a voice note right now. Well, before we continue with more music here on Worship Connection, I just want to thank you for also checking out the new Facebook page, twrpuretalk.com. 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Go and have a look today. We'll get to the quiz very shortly. Right now, though, Ellie Holocombe sings Stronger.

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Does my strength come from the mountains? No. My strength comes from God, who made heaven and earth.

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2: Time to look at those clues again for the quiz for today, and let's revisit the clues I gave you earlier on. Clue number one for today's Who Am I? I was the daughter of Jacob and Leah. Clue number two, I was violated by Shechem, the son of Hamor or Hamor. And then clue number three, my brothers Simeon and Levi avenged my dishonor. My brothers Simeon and Levi avenged my dishonor. Clue number four, my name means judged or vindicated. My name means judged or vindicated. Those are your four clues. If you know who this is and who I am, then be sure to visit the Facebook page or send me a WhatsApp right now. That number again, +27 76 669 5049. I'll say it again, +27 76 669 5049. Back to the music. Connor Jameson bringing us the song Isn't It Amazing?

Colin Maluleke Overflow. That is the track I just played you. We'll have more music in a bit, but right now I want to see what you had to say about today's topic. I'm just going to remind you again what the question was. With many churches having very limited resources, should the church prioritize helping fellow believers in need, or should the focus be on using resources to reach out and demonstrate Christ's love to those who are lost? Well, here is what our brother Rodwell had to say. He said, "Hello, Worship Connection family. I'm from Blantyre, Malawi. I believe the church should balance both helping fellow believers in need while also reaching out to the lost with the love of Christ. Caring for one another strengthens the body of Christ, and showing love to those who do not know Jesus reflects his mission and mercy." My song selection for today is Captain by Hillsongs United. Then a shout out there to family, friends, and everyone who knows him. That's Rodwell Mpamba from Malawi. Thank you so much, Rodwell, for sending that in. Well, I think if it's possible to at least meet some of the needs, if you can divide it up, I think that's also helpful. Maybe perhaps we can have churches working together to try and meet all the needs, partnerships, whilst also doing outreach. I think that might be a possibility. What do you think? What is your church, the situation in your church today? Are you able to do both, or are you focused on one of the two? We'll get back to more responses in a little bit. Right now, though, Michael W. Smith declaring, "You are holy." That, of course, is our God.

0: you are great, great, great, great. You are great, great, greatly to be praised.
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0: feeling discouraged, down in despair, like no one loves you and no one cares. But there's a melody from heaven that'll set you free. Just look up to the Father, say, rain down on me.
1: Kirk Franklin, Melodies from Heaven. While we are at 20 minutes to, that means we are just 10 minutes away from finding out what the answer is to today's quiz. I'm going to be bringing you that in about 10 minutes, so you still have a moment to perhaps drop your answer either on Facebook or through our WhatsApp line. Well, let's keep thinking. If you want to know what the clues were, then you can also find them on Facebook. So go to the TWR Africa Facebook page to find the four clues. Well, our next group up is Elevation Worship, Great and Mighty King.

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2: All right, it's time to see if you got the right answer for the quiz. And we're going to have a quick look, first of all, at Facebook, see what answers came through. And we'll begin with the first person being Mahami, saying the answer is Dina. Then Lehotla saying Dina. And then Richard also saying Dina or Dina, depending on how you pronounce it, of course. Then we have Esther on WhatsApp, saying today's answer is Dina or Dina. Well, those are your answers. The question is, are they correct? 100% pass rate today. Everybody getting it right. Indeed, a very, very interesting story. I think we can all take something from the story, and perhaps there might even be a debate as to what happened in this particular interaction between the people involved and the choices they made. So congratulations, everybody getting it correctly. Next quiz, of course, happening tomorrow, so make sure that you're listening. Always have your Bible handy and be ready to figure out who the answer, who it could be in the Who Am I. Well, we're heading to the top of the hour, and right now it's Reese Collective singing More of You.

0: Summertime means it's time to use sunscreen, right? By covering yourself with it, you're protecting yourself and your kids from dangerous rays of the sun. Did you know that God offers you a protection for your soul? And you really, really need this protection. You see, you're a sinner. We're all sinners. And that sin separates us from God. But God's Son, Jesus, isn't a sinner. He's perfect. And He died on a cross to pay the penalty for your sins. When you ask Him to forgive your sins, you know what happens? He covers you with His perfectness. He protects you with His righteousness. That means you can be in a relationship with God now and when you die. If you're not covered by the perfectness of Jesus, you can't get into heaven, and you can't know the joy and peace that comes from being friends with God in this life. If you're ready to begin a relationship with Jesus, visit us at findpeacewithgod.net.
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1: You're listening to Worship Connection. It's once again the top of another hour, and we're looking forward to another 60 minutes of praising our Lord. Now, in this final 60 minutes, you still have an opportunity to chat with me, to let me know what's happening with you, maybe send in a shout out, also comment on the topic for today. So be sure to send me a WhatsApp on +27 76 669 5049. I'll say it again, +27 76 669 5049. And then if you want to find the topic, then you can always go to the Facebook page of TWR Africa. Well, we'll get to our expectant faith devotional as well in this next 60 minutes. Right now, though, it's Chris Tomlin singing Who You Are.

Cheval Franklin, I Prevail. We are at 10 minutes into this final hour, and right now it's me heading back to the topic and seeing what you came up with. And Familia is saying regarding the question for today, they should use available resources to reach out Christians. Question today, with many churches having limited resources, should the church prioritize helping fellow believers in need, or should the focus be on using resources to reach out and demonstrate Christ's love to those who are lost? So thank you, Familia, sharing your input. Now, you can still write to me, share your thoughts on today's topic, either on Facebook or through the WhatsApp line. So please do that, and let's talk to one another today. Caleb and John are next with Finished.

0: Chandler Moore, lead me on here on Worship Connection. We're at 20 minutes past. That means it's time to enjoy today's encouragement in Expectant Faith.
1: Welcome to Expectant Faith Devotionals, a daily application of faith in the Lord Jesus Christ. Living in the light of Christ's coming, he who has begun a good work in you will complete it until the day of Jesus Christ. Philippians chapter 1, verse 6. In the Apostle Paul's letter to the believers in Philippi, several times in speaking of great matters of faith and blessing, he would conclude by directing the attention of his hearers to the coming of Christ, or the day of the Lord Jesus Christ. Why? Perhaps the great reality of finality or resolution was to be seen in that moment. It was a point in time, whether in the life of Paul or afterwards, in which God would reveal the finished work of Christ in the spirit, soul, and body of every believer then living. In a twinkling of an eye, all would change for the child of God, that one who is living at that moment on earth, looking expectantly for Christ's coming. It would be the moment when all the promises of God concerning the salvation of Christ would be realized and manifested. For those who had preceded Paul and the believers of his day who had fallen asleep or died, that moment in a very specific way had already come. For to be absent from the body is to be present with the Lord. The transformation of the spirit and soul had taken place, for each believer had seen Christ in that moment and had been changed forever and wholly into his likeness. The bodies of those who had passed away would remain buried, with the exception of a designated few, until the Lord would come again, at which time they would be resurrected, having become perfect and filled with the glory of God. When Christ comes for his church, the bodies of those in Christ will rise and be united with their glorified soul and spirit to be not only forever with the Lord, but to be filled with his blessed life, his eternal life, and this completely. To those who, like the Apostle Paul, who was at this time living as a prisoner in Rome, there would be the magnificent and certain hope of a coming event when the trump would sound and Christ would come to take all believers who are living unto himself. Their entire beings will be transformed in a moment. Faith will become sight, and those who are asleep in Christ will rise first to meet the Lord in the air. How can one possibly measure the importance of such a moment? How can Paul not place a monumental worth and expectation upon the sudden, quick coming of the Lord Jesus in the clouds of heaven? For in that moment, every member of the body of Christ will be transformed completely and forever for the infinite glory of God and the eternal blessing of men. While waiting for Christ's coming, the Apostle Paul writes of God's active work in the soul of every believer. He who has begun a good work in you will complete it until the day of Jesus Christ. God will work today to bring about his perfect will and purpose in every born-again believer, in light of the coming moment when all shall be forever changed. A second great spiritual reality found in a prayer of the Apostle Paul is that Christ's love may abound in the heart, discerning and approving that which is so excellent, that at Christ's coming the believer may be sincere and without offense. A third great message concerning the day of Christ, in which there should be great rejoicing, has to do with the children of God being without fault, in the midst of a crooked and perverse generation, shining as lights in the world, holding fast the word of God. Today is the time for testimony and witness while waiting for Christ's coming. And lastly, knowing that the believer's citizenship is in heaven, the believer sets his affections on things above. There is that eager expectation waiting for the Savior, the Lord Jesus Christ. Christ is coming quickly, effectively, and certainly. Dear Father, fill us with hope. In Jesus' name, amen. Thanks for listening to this broadcast. If you would like to read the text, listen to other devotionals, or comment on the message, please contact us at expectantfaith.com or at WhatsApp, +27 72 641 4475. 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

fear has no power over you. 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We thought we were waiting for the glory, but the glory is already here. And it's not an event. The glory is already inside of you. The Bible says the life of God is in you. You are born of God. So when you carry the life of God inside of you, is there anything that can stand against you? Tell your neighbor, greater is he that is in you than anything. The glory is here. Oh, Ramahashah.

0: Just the voices and everybody. 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
1: The glory is here.
0: Shama.
1: The anointing is here.
0: I can feel it.

Glory to God forever. Matt Redman, Son of Suffering. It's 20 minutes to, and before we head into our final 20 minutes of music, I just want to remind you, as I always do, to take a moment today to pray for the nations, to pray for somebody else who needs to hear the gospel of Jesus Christ today. And if you have somebody in mind, why not just invite them to listen to the program, and perhaps they'll be encouraged by the music, by the messages of the songs, and in that way they too can find the glorious redemption that is in Jesus Christ. Well, we do have some great music left, and this one is a collaboration, Kayam Tetwa, Tukozo Mambo, Outpouring.

0: church folks, the religious, no matter where you are, whatever walk of life, cheer, Jesus is for you. Yeah.
1: The truth, J-Fair, Jesus is for everybody. Well, we are down to our final 10 minutes of the program.

well, with this final 10 minutes, we'll be able to bless the Lord a few more times with our voices, and we'll be able to sing along to some wonderful songs. This is also where I say my goodbyes. I'm hoping that you have a fantastic rest of your day, and always remember to bless somebody else with the good news of Jesus, and perhaps just an encouraging message or encouraging verse. Well, we'll get to our final songs with 3C Live starting us off, All in the Name.

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1: All right, Steadfast Christianity, that is our series in these days on Insight for Living. And today, Light for the Dark Days. That is our topic coming up next on today's installment of Insight for Living, followed by Keys for Kids. After this, we'll then join Dr. David Jeremiah on Turning Point. Stay with us.
2: Why do we suffer? It's one of the oldest questions in the human experience. But whether it's developing faith or cultivating humility, suffering is always purposeful in the hands of God. A.W. Tozer once said, "It's doubtful God can use anyone greatly until he has hurt him deeply." Today on Insight for Living, Chuck Swindoll explores five reasons we suffer and why God's Word is the one thing that will stabilize you in the middle of your pain. This message comes from his study of 2 Thessalonians. Chuck titled today's message, "Light for Dark Days."
3: Before I talk about the Thessalonians and the things they went through and the things Paul said to them, I thought, well, I ought to share with the congregation five reasons we suffer. Five reasons we suffer. And understand there may be 50 reasons, but these five are clearly set forth on several occasions in the Scriptures. First, personally to develop faith. Personally to develop faith. No one can have a strong faith who does not go through periods of suffering. If you like to add verses in support of these things, why don't you choose James 1, verses 2 through 4. Second, we go through suffering doctrinally to expose wrong. There is nothing like some suffering to expose to us and reveal to us wrong in our lives. To expose wrong, that would be a doctrinal reason we suffer. Paul wrote the Corinthians in 1 Corinthians 11:30, "For this cause many of you are weak and sickly, and some of you have died." And he had reference to a time of suffering and illness that had swept across the church because of wrongdoing they were suffering. While you're at it, you might add, along with 1 Corinthians 11:30, James 5:13 to 16, where we are told to confess our faults to one another and we will be healed. Suggesting in the context that we are going through a time of difficulty where healing is needed and there is wrong that needs to be confessed. Doctrinally to expose wrong, James 5:13 to 16. Third, vertically, let's call this, to learn obedience. Vertically, we suffer to learn obedience. Hebrews 5 and verse 8 states, "Though he were a son, yet learned he obedience through the things that he suffered." Obedient people don't just emerge automatically and indifferently on the surface of the earth. They have learned through suffering to obey. Now that brings me to the horizontal reason we suffer. Horizontally, to cultivate humility. To cultivate humility, to develop faith, to expose wrong, to learn obedience, to cultivate a humble heart. Let's use 2 Corinthians 12, verse 7 for this one, where the apostle says twice in the same verse, "that I might not be exalted above measure." God sent Paul a thorn in the flesh, and it kept him from being arrogant and proud. Ultimately, to glorify God. How easy to leave that one out. To glorify God. I quoted 1 Peter 4, verses 12 and 13 earlier. Let me quote verse 16. "If anyone suffers as a Christian, let him not feel ashamed, but in that name let him glorify God. That's 1 Peter 4, verse 16. So let me encourage you over the next 5 or 6 days to commit to memory these 5 reasons we suffer. Tuck them away in one of the creases of your brain. You have a little room left up there to put something important. Let's insert these thoughts in the next several days. We suffer to develop faith, to expose wrong, to learn obedience, to cultivate humility, and to glorify God. Let me add this. I have never, ever met a Christian whom I admired, whose life was deeply used by Christ, who was a stranger to suffering. Never. I don't think I ever will. Tozer was right. It's doubtful God can use anyone greatly until he has hurt him deeply. Listen when God speaks in your pain. Listen to him. Now, having said all of those things about why we suffer, let's spend a few minutes finding out 4 ways to encourage those who are suffering. In the little letter Paul wrote the Thessalonians for the second time, we find tucked away in the last 5 verses 4 ways to help people going through the fiery ordeal. I want to go through them one by one. No need to make them sound more profound than they are. They stand from God's Word as wonderful techniques in ministering to the suffering. Some of you are better adept at this than others. And those of you who are ministering to the hurting, remember the counsel from this passage. Now, these Thessalonians were going through hard times. I just learned this week in my study that Pliny the Elder, during the days of the Roman Empire, stated the first place Gentile Christians were killed was Thessalonica. It may have been that the first Christian family among the Gentiles was killed between the 2 letters Paul wrote the Thessalonians. It may have been that just recently the congregation had buried one of its earliest members. It may have been a widow that he had in mind, whose husband stood unreservedly for the things of Christ and paid the maximum price and died a martyr. So we're not surprised when we come to verse 13 to discover that the first response in encouraging the suffering is compassion. But we should always give thanks to God for you, brethren, beloved by the Lord. It must have been wonderful to hear words like, I give thanks to God for you. And you are, brethren, beloved by the Lord. Those 2 statements drip with compassion. The first one upholds the dignity of each individual who is suffering. I give thanks to God for you. And the second affirms their security in the family of God. You know who often needs this, men and women? Our children. Our children are being beaten up, assaulted, bruised, and hammered away at by a world system that hates the things they believe in and stand for. And the one place they can find hugs and embraces of reassurance is at home. Or can they? When is the last time you simply put your arms around your child, though he or she may be half grown or fully grown, looked him in the eye in a moment and said, I love you dearly. I give God thanks for you. You are beloved by the Lord. One man wrote, compassion is not a snob gone slumming. Did you ever take a real trip down inside the broken heart of a friend to feel the sob of the soul, the raw red crucible of emotional agony? To have this become almost as much yours as that of your soul-crushed neighbor? Then to sit down with him and silently weep. This is the beginning of compassion. Oh, we need that. Oh, we evangelicals need that. We are so quick to shoot and so slow to heal. So quick to put them out of their misery, get rid of them, and to heal them back into dignity and life. David Niven, before he was a popular American film star, was a British officer helping in the mop-up of those days in Europe when Germany had just surrendered. Coming out of the scenes of those days is a story that Niven tells in a work I have read, and it goes like this. I passed a farm wagon headed for the village. I glanced casually at the two men sitting up behind the horse. Both wore typical farmer headgear, and sacks were thrown over their shoulders, protecting them from a light drizzle. We were just past them when something made me slam on the brakes and back up. I was right. The man who was not driving was wearing field boots. I slipped out from behind the wheel, pulled my revolver from its holster, and told the corporal to cover me with his Tommy gun. I gestured to the men to put their hands over their heads and told them in fumbling German to produce their papers. I speak English, said the one with the field boots. This man has papers. I have none. Who are you? I asked. He told me his name and his rank. General. We are not armed, he added. I saluted and then motioned to them to lower their hands. Where are you coming from, sir? He looked down at me. I had never seen such utter weariness, such blank despair on a human face before. He passed a hand over the stubble of his chin and quietly said, Berlin. Where are you going, sir? I asked. He looked ahead down the road towards the village and closed his eyes and said, home. It's not far now, only one more kilometer. I didn't say anything. We were quite still for a long time, and then I said, go ahead, sir. Almost as though in pain, he closed his eyes and raised his head. And then with sobbing intake of breath, covered his face with both hands. And they drove on. That is compassion. Knowing that we have someone right where we want them, knowing we have them in their most vulnerable state, and even as in this case, having given themselves to the worst kind of leader with the wrongest of motives, we are ready to pull a revolver and shoot rather than say, you're trying to find your way home, aren't you? Come on home. Some of those strugglers, I repeat, are our children. Help them find their way home. After compassion is the need for instruction, and I don't necessarily give these to you in a 1-2-3 fashion. They might change in the process of time as you express these to your suffering friend. But I think instruction is also needed for the hurting or by the hurting. Notice how he puts it in verse 13. We should always give thanks to God for you, brethren, beloved by the Lord, because God has chosen you from the beginning for salvation through sanctification by the Spirit and faith in the truth. And it was for this he called you through our gospel, that you may gain the glory of our Lord Jesus Christ. Now, anyone who reads those two verses will tell you, and you will observe, there's a lot of theology there. And there's no reason for excuse. Sometime the one thing that is needed to stabilize the suffering believer is a sound dose of carefully presented theology. The reminder that, A, God has chosen you for salvation. You're still in his family, though you may not feel like it. B, he has called you through the gospel. He did the calling. You didn't whistle for help. You are the result of his love, not your love for him. He is on your side. If God be for us, who can be against us? He who spared not his own son, but delivered him up for us all, how shall he not with him freely give us all things? Who shall lay anything to the charge of God's elect? It is God that justifieth. Who is he that condemneth? It is Christ that died, yea, rather that is risen again, who is even at the right hand of God, who also makes intercession for us. I am persuaded that neither death, nor life, nor angels, nor principalities, nor powers, things present, things to come, height, depth, any other creation shall be able to separate us from the love of God, which is in Christ Jesus our Lord. Sound theology, strong theology, given to the person who questions his own worth. Remember the last time you were really hurting? It may be today. I mean, the bottom really had dropped out of your life. You didn't feel worth that much to God. And you banged on the door of heaven, and it was as though the heavens were brass. You wondered, where has God gone? Wouldn't it have been helpful if a friend came alongside and said, God hasn't left. God's never moved. He's here with you, and the circumstances you're going through cause you to forget that you have been chosen from the beginning for salvation. You have been set apart by the Spirit and by faith in the truth. It was for this reason he called you through the gospel. You're still in his family. I got a very moving piece of mail by special mailing this past week. I don't know the lady who sent it and may never meet her. She lives in another city in another state. But her close friend is hurting, and she happens to be in a hospital here in our area in Southern California. And she said to me in the letter, Chuck, we've never met, but I appreciate what you're doing, and I don't know how else to ask you, but just up front, if it's possible someday for you to drop by. My friend is going through a terrible time, and she described this awful case of malignancy. It is so precarious that if this woman moves her neck hurriedly, she will literally break her neck at that vulnerable spot, and she'll be paralyzed from her shoulders down. And so none of the nurses feel comfortable ministering with her because of the fear of a lawsuit that they caused the break. And so on top of the physical illness and the bleak tomorrow of her life, she feels isolated. I did drop by that day. And I found the most pathetic scene you would ever want to see. Here is a woman in a brace whose chin is propped high by this chest brace she wears all the time. And it looked as though there were spikes that were in her neck. I saw blood running from one, holding her in this incredibly erect position, just like this. Can you imagine living your days in a hospital room, away from your family and friends, braced like that all the time? I stepped in, and the light of her presence was incredible. She cheerfully greeted me. I moved closer to her, and after establishing a bit of a brief friendship, I had the privilege of sharing with her some sound theology. It was a wonderful moment. Not only did she come to know Christ, and not only did she respond beautifully to the whole message of Christianity, but she said, would you come back? Well, I went back in about 20 minutes, tell you the truth. And I took a few things that I thought might help her, that someone could read to her, or perhaps she could read. And what I shared with her was much the same as what we just read. That she has been chosen from the beginning for salvation. That there is a purpose and there is a reason in the midst of all of this trouble. And God alone knows it. And he isn't absent. And now in that room, at all times, there is a guest, there is a friend, there is the Savior. Who hasn't struggled with what C.S. Lewis wrote about in A Grief Observed? Meanwhile, he writes, where is God? This is one of the most disquieting symptoms. When you are happy, you will be welcomed with open arms. But go to him with your when your need is desperate, when all other help is vain. And what do you find? A door slammed in your face and a sound of bolting, a double bolting on the inside. After that silence, you may as well turn away. I've felt that at times. I got to confess to you. That's gutsy writing. Christian writers don't like to put things down like that. Doesn't sound right, but it's true. Haven't you heard the door shut? Haven't you heard the bolt lock? Haven't you heard the silence of heaven? It's when you're at rock bottom and there is nobody to tell you the truth, and your mind plays terrible tricks on you, and you start believing the tricks. It's awful. It's awful. At times like that, the sufferer needs instruction. Arms around him or her, words spoken tactfully and at just the right time, you're able to give just the right counsel, and the light comes back. During one of the hardest times in my past, I closed all my doors and pulled all my shades, and I don't know how many times I wrote my resignation. I went through this terrible shadow that was over me, and I couldn't escape it. And I had a friend come and virtually force his way in, thankfully. Took me for a ride. He didn't make me listen to one of my own tapes. Thank God. He didn't make me harmonize with him in singing a chorus of worship. He didn't preach. He loved me. He listened to me. He instructed me. When I got back to the office, another friend of mine had dropped by, happens to be an artist who does a real good job with a piece of paper and a pencil, and he had drawn a picture of an old monk. It was great. Big old toes sticking out of his sandals, long sackcloth robe, standing with a big finger in the air. And the words, did we in our own strength confide, our striving would be losing. Were not the right man on our side, the man of God's own choosing, dost ask who this may be? Christ Jesus, it is he. Lord Sabaoth his name, from age to age the same, and he must win the battle. Oh, man. I was ready for the army the next day. It was unbelievable what that did to me. Two men loving me too much to leave me alone with the tricks being played in my mind instructed me. And so must you. This is for you. This isn't for me today. This is for you, my gift to you. Not only compassion, but instruction, and on occasion, yes, exhortation. Sometimes the sufferer needs a swift kick in the pants. You won't find that written quite that way in this 15th verse, but that is sort of what's there. So then, brethren, when he says brethren, you have to tighten your belt because you know he's going to go for you. Stand firm and hold to the traditions which you were taught, whether by word of mouth or by letter from us. Now, why would he come on so strong and say, now stand firm and hold fast? Well, maybe you've already forgotten. Verse 2 told us that they had been shaken from their composure, that they were disturbed because some kind of spirit or message or letter had come from Paul to them. They were deceived, verse 3 and verse 5. They had failed to remember some things he had told them when he was with them. And so in their instability, he says to them, hey, men and women, stand firm. Can't you imagine the widow who read that for the first time? Or when the pastor of this young budding church in Thessalonica stood and said, I have a letter from Paul. And he says to those of you who have lost a mate in the last few hours, stand firm and hold to the traditions which you were taught. You imagine the comfort that would bring?

Stand firm, hold fast, don't give up. Those words were written to a congregation under fire in ancient Thessalonica, but they land just as squarely on our shoulders today. We pray that today's edition of Insight for Living has been an encouragement to you. Please stay with us because there's much more that Chuck Swindoll wants to show us in 2 Thessalonians. How do you help someone who's suffering? I'm Bill Meyer. Hear Chuck Swindoll's convincing answer tomorrow on Insight for Living.

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1: 2 Corinthians 5 verse 17. All things have passed away. Behold, all things have become new.

The Real Miracle. "Can we colour some eggs this Easter, Grandma?" begged Beth, who was spending Easter vacation at her grandparents' home. "They're such fun to make." Grandma laughed. "Okay," she agreed, "as long as you know that coloured eggs don't have a thing to do with Easter." So they boiled a batch of eggs and dyed them a rainbow of colours. How pretty they looked on the kitchen counter. Beth sat down to read a book, and Grandma's big tomcat snuggled down into her lap. But when some dogs began to bark, Smokey, the cat, leaped out of Beth's lap and ran to the kitchen and jumped on the counter. "Smokey!" cried Beth, running after him. "You know you're not allowed up there." She reached for the cat, but it was too late. Several of the eggs rolled off the counter. Crash! Cracks zigzagged across the coloured shells. "Smokey, you've ruined the eggs, you bad cat." Grandma came and helped Beth pick up the cracked eggs. "Let's see what we can do about these," said Grandma. "Get me your coloured markers, honey." When Beth brought them, Grandma reached for a pink one. Using cracks for some of the lines, she sketched pink flowers on a light green egg. Then she drew leaves with a darker shade of green. "That looks like fun," exclaimed Beth. "I'll do some too." And with a bright purple marker, she drew violets on a yellow egg. And on others, she used the crack lines to make interesting designs. Soon all of the eggs were redecorated. "Grandma, they're more beautiful than before," Beth exclaimed. "It's a miracle." Grandma smiled. "Even though eggs have nothing to do with Easter, they now remind me of what Jesus did for us when he rose from the dead," she commented. "We rescued a few broken eggs, and God rescues broken people. That's the real miracle." "Broken people?" Beth looked at Grandma. "People don't crack like eggshells, do they?" "No," Grandma replied. "But in a way, their lives are cracked because of sin, and they're broken beyond human repair. We added pretty colors to fix the cracked eggs, and people try to fix their cracked lives with good deeds. It doesn't work." "I know. They need Jesus," said Beth with a smile, "because he died on the cross and rose again. He can make them new and more beautiful than before." Have you realized that without Jesus you're a broken person, broken by sin? You don't need to stay that way, but there's nothing you can do to fix your own life. You can be changed and made new only because of what Jesus did for you when he died on the cross and rose again. Trust him as your Savior today and let him make your life more beautiful than ever before.

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1: If you're a believer, the Holy Spirit is already resident in your life. 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
2: And thank you for joining us today for the daily edition of Turning Point. We're so happy to have you with us. I'm David Jeremiah, and it's my wonderful privilege to be your teacher and host each day as we meet. We've been doing this for a long time. Over 40 years we've been doing this together for many of us, and so grateful for the many of you who have been faithful listeners and encouragers and supporters. So grateful for all that you do, because together we've been able to do so much. Today we're going to finish our discussion that we began yesterday as the introduction to this series on the Holy Spirit gets off the ground. We're talking about the promise of the Spirit, how the Lord Jesus told us ahead of time that He was coming. And the Holy Spirit is called the promise of Jesus, that He would send someone to take His place after He went back to heaven. The Holy Spirit was poured out upon the church on the day of Pentecost, and we have been blessed because of that ever since. We'll explore some of the ways it touches us as we open our Bibles together in just a moment. The world changed on the day of Pentecost 2,000 years ago, and an upstairs room was filled with the presence of the Holy Spirit. The Bible says that on that particular day, over 3,000 people were converted. When the Holy Spirit was set loose, when Jesus sent the promise, and we'll talk more about that as we open our Bibles together today. And I want to ask you to open your Bible with me to John 14, verses 16 and 17. We'll continue and conclude our discussion of the promise of the Spirit. As important as the Holy Spirit is, He never preempts the place of Christ. On the other hand, wherever Christ is magnified, you can be sure the Holy Spirit is at work. His task is to make much of Jesus. This is a word needed in our generation, men and women, because there are groups today who have elevated the Spirit in such a way that Jesus is almost lost. To be sure, the Spirit is God. We do not need to make Him God. He already is, but His place in the Trinity is to glorify Jesus Christ. And when the Spirit is doing His work in your life, you will not be going around talking primarily about the Holy Spirit. You'll be talking about Jesus. You will be talking about Jesus Christ because the Spirit comes to lift Him up. Spirit-filled Christians, men and women, are Christ-centered Christians. Like John the Baptist, who said, "He must increase, but I must decrease." So the Holy Spirit comes, first of all, to promote Jesus Christ. And if you get yourself in a group and all of a sudden Jesus Christ gets lost and the Holy Spirit becomes the whole discussion and the gifts of the Spirit and speaking in tongues and all of this takes over, whenever that happens, you know something's not right. Because the Holy Spirit did not come to promote Himself, He came to promote Jesus. And if you're filled with the Spirit of Jesus, you'll be filled with the Spirit itself. That's the way that works, and that's what the Bible teaches. So He's here to promote Jesus Christ. Secondly, the Holy Spirit has come to provide strength for believers. I want you to know that's very special to me, especially during these days. I'm sure it's special to some of you, even though you may not know what's going on. John 14, 16 says, "I will pray the Father, and He will send you another helper." How many of you could use another helper? I mean, amen. We could use a little help, couldn't we? Jesus called the Holy Spirit helper. That word has the meaning of someone who comes alongside of you, who walks beside you. The word is parakaleo, called alongside of. He comes to strengthen you. The Holy Spirit is the one who comes with strength. He's the divine strengthener. Someone once said, the Holy Spirit is the rod of iron in your back. The Holy Spirit is the one who gives you the backbone to do the things you don't have the courage to do. How we need that today. How we need that in our world today, in our churches today. We live in a time of immense pressure, and without the Spirit's strength, we will collapse. Think of Simon Peter. He's a great illustration. On the night Jesus was betrayed, Peter denied the Lord three times. When confronted, he swore, "I don't even know the man," speaking of Jesus. What a pitiful picture of cowardice. Yet wait 40 days, and that same Peter stands before a hostile crowd on the day of Pentecost and proclaims Jesus Christ crucified and risen, and 3,000 people are converted. So you say, what made the difference between Peter on the night before Jesus died and Peter 40 days later? Two things: the resurrection of Jesus Christ and the coming of the Holy Spirit. The Holy Spirit transformed Peter from a coward to a courageous preacher. The Holy Spirit was the steel in Peter's backbone. He was the source of his power. That's what Jesus promised. He said, "I will send you another helper. He is the strength we need to live boldly and faithfully in a hostile world." How many of you know that if you only ever do the things you think you can do, you will never do the things God called you to do? I'm sure it would surprise you that many times I don't feel like preaching to you on Sunday. I'm tired. Maybe I've had a busy week, or I'm not feeling good physically. But you know what? One of the most wonderful things in the world to be a preacher is to stand up here and feel weak and know that the Holy Spirit has filled you with His power. Sometimes it's almost like I'm standing over here watching someone else preach because the Holy Spirit is doing it. In 1966, a 22-year-old English woman named Jackie Pullinger boarded a ship with little more than a suitcase, a few dollars, and a prayer. She had asked God to show her where to get off. At every port the ship stopped, she felt no peace until the ship docked in Hong Kong. There, God led her to Koh Lan Wat City, a lawless maze of alleys ruled by gangs and filled with heroin addicts and street children. Jackie moved into a tiny room in that dark city. She had no money, no program, and no plan. All she had was the Holy Spirit. At first, she felt helpless, but when addicts came to her for prayer, she discovered something astonishing. Many of them who got prayed for were delivered from heroin without withdrawal pain. Doctors couldn't explain it. Jackie simply said, "I discovered the Holy Spirit is stronger than heroin. I just show up and He brings life." Her ministry became known as St. Stephen's Society. It has since helped thousands of people recover from drug addiction. Former gang members have become pastors, addicts, free, and broken lives became whole. We may never walk into a walled city of crime and addiction as Jackie did, but all of us know what it's like to feel powerless. And it is in those very moments that the Holy Spirit comes alongside us to help us and to strengthen us and to enable us to do what we could never do if He weren't active. The Bible says, "You shall receive power after the Holy Spirit has come upon you." The Bible says, "I pray that from His glorious, unlimited resources, He will empower you with inner strength through His Spirit." The Bible says God has not given us a spirit of fear, but of power and of love and of a sound mind. Ladies and gentlemen, one of the purposes of the Holy Spirit is to give you the strength you don't have without Him. He gives you the power, the courage to do things you would never do on your own. He becomes the source of God within you. He comes to promote Jesus Christ. He comes to provide strength for Christian living. Here's the third thing. The Holy Spirit comes to point us to the truth. Jesus said this about the Holy Spirit in John 14:26. "But the Helper, the Holy Spirit, whom the Father will send in My name, He will teach you all things and bring to your remembrance all things that I said to you." And two chapters later, Jesus said, "I still have many things to say to you, but you cannot bear them now. However, when He, the Spirit of truth, has come, He will guide you into all truth." You know, truth is almost lost in our world today, is it not? You wonder if anybody really even knows what the meaning of it is. People talk about their truth. It's just another way of describing their deception and lies. But the Bible says there is truth, and Jesus Christ is the truth. And sometimes as we look at what's going on in life, we need someone to help us understand the truth. what is true. In John 14, 26, Jesus explained that the Spirit would be the disciples' helper and that he would teach them everything they needed to know and even bring back to their mind the words he had already spoken. In John 16, Jesus said there was more truth waiting for them, but they weren't ready for it yet. He said he would handle that too. When the time came, he would give them the truth that they needed at that moment. So let me just tell you this, the same Spirit still teaches us today, reminding us of God's word when we need it most and leading us into deeper understanding as we grow. If you've ever memorized any verses, you know that sometimes when you're in a situation, that verse will pop into your mind. Who does that? The Holy Spirit does that. The Holy Spirit brings to your memory the things Jesus has already said, so you have that verse when you need it the most. And you know, sometimes what I've discovered is, and I don't know if this happens to you, these are verses I haven't even reviewed in a long time, and if you told me, could you say that verse and do it perfectly, I couldn't, but the Holy Spirit can, and he brings that verse back to your mind, so when you're in the midst of the situation, you know exactly what it is you should say, because the Spirit of truth is working in your heart. The Holy Spirit comes to promote Jesus Christ. The Holy Spirit comes to provide strength for your life. The Holy Spirit comes to point you to the truth. And here's the one that I love maybe the most. The Holy Spirit comes to pray for us. The Holy Spirit prays for us. Listen to this. Did you know that you have two prayer partners? One is in heaven, the Lord Jesus Christ, who ever lives to make intercession for you at the right hand of the Father. And the other lives within you, the Holy Spirit. Romans 8, 26 and 27 says, likewise, the Spirit also helps in our weakness. For we do not know what we should pray for as we ought, but the Spirit himself makes intercession for us with groanings which cannot be uttered. Now he who searches the heart knows what the mind of the Spirit is, because he makes intercession for the saints according to the will of God. Paul says, listen to this, Paul says that the Spirit of God prays for us when we don't know how to pray. Have you ever been in a situation where you didn't know how to pray? You tried to pray, the words wouldn't come, you couldn't put your thoughts together, it was such a deep problem you didn't even know how to address it. That's something we can all picture, something we've all experienced. It's like the little boy who knelt by his bed and he folded his hands and whispered, God, A, B, C, D, E, F, G, all the way to Z. And his mother smiled and asked what he was doing. He said, I don't know what to pray, so I just gave God all the letters. And he can put them together any way he wants. There are times when praying feels almost impossible. Life can get so stressful or painful that we don't even know what to say to God. I remember one time years ago when I was going through cancer. I was going to the hospital and they were going to do a biopsy of my spleen. And when they told me how they were going to do that, I didn't want to do it. We were in the operating room where they were getting ready to do it, and the doctor said something about, do you want to pray? And I couldn't pray. Donna was there and she prayed great, but I couldn't pray. But I knew that the Spirit of God was in that moment, that he was helping me. When you can't even put your words together, the Holy Spirit is there. And the Bible says he makes intercession for you with groanings that cannot be uttered. Oh, what a precious thing that is. Someone has said in prayer, it's better to have a heart without words than it is to have words without a heart. And when the heart cannot find words, the Holy Spirit makes intercession with groanings too deep for words. Have you ever felt so sad or mixed up inside that you couldn't find the right words? Maybe you just didn't know what to say. You sighed, you groaned, you whispered Jesus' name. And when the heart cannot find words, the Holy Spirit makes intercession with groanings too deep for words. Have you ever felt so sad or mixed up inside that you couldn't find the right words? Maybe you just didn't know what to say. You sighed, you groaned, you whispered Jesus' name. Paul says in those moments, the Holy Spirit

It's like when you ask a friend to pray for you, but you can't really explain what's wrong. The amazing thing is you don't have to explain anything to the Holy Spirit. He already knows your worries and your struggles, and he carries them straight to God's throne. The Spirit takes those wordless longings and he shapes them and he lays them before the Father through the intercession of Christ. No wonder God answers prayer. Prayer is the combined work of the Holy Spirit within us, the Son beside the Father, and the Father receiving the request. Did you know when you pray, the entire Trinity gets involved? It's no wonder God answers prayer. So the personality of the Holy Spirit, the priority of the Holy Spirit, the purpose of the Holy Spirit. And let me talk with you for just a moment about the permanency of the Holy Spirit. In the Old Testament, the Holy Spirit's ministry was much different than it is today. In the Old Testament, the Holy Spirit would come upon people for certain occasions. He came upon Samson for feats of strength. The Holy Spirit came upon Gideon for leadership. The Holy Spirit came upon the prophets for their ministry, but his presence was just temporary. He came and went according to the purposes of God. But notice carefully what Jesus said about the Holy Spirit now. And I will pray the Father, and he will give you another helper, that he may abide with you for how long? Forever. The Spirit of truth, whom the world cannot receive because it neither sees him nor knows him, but you know him. Now, here is a phrase that tells you the difference between the Old Testament and the New Testament. In the Old Testament, he is with you. In the New Testament, he is in you. Aren't you glad you live in the New Testament days? We don't live in the Old Testament. The Bible says that when you become a Christian, you are baptized in the Holy Spirit. The Holy Spirit becomes your possession. In fact, the scripture actually says, if you don't have the Spirit, you can't be a Christian. You don't have to wait for the Holy Spirit. You don't have to have some ecstatic experience and then you get the Holy Spirit. When you get Jesus, you get the Holy Spirit. The Holy Spirit comes to live within you. So if you're a Christian, you have the indwelling Holy Spirit. He's living within you right now. You may not feel it. You may not know it. You may not understand it, but it doesn't make any difference. It's still true. The Holy Spirit indwells every single believer. I met a man once who told me that he'd been away from God for 16 years. He'd come to Christ as a boy, but he'd wandered so far. That night he returned in repentance. 16 years of rebellion had not driven the Holy Spirit away. The Spirit had been resident all along, convicting him, drawing him until he came back. That's the difference between having the Spirit as a resident, having the Spirit as the president. He may live in your life, but he longs to reign in your life. And joy comes not just from having the Holy Spirit within you. Joy comes when the Holy Spirit within you is sitting on the throne of your life and he's running the show. And you're not doing this on your own, but you're asking God to help you. Perhaps that is why some of you are miserable. You know Christ and the Spirit is in you, but you have pushed him to the side and taken charge of everything yourself. The conviction you feel even now is the Spirit's way of reminding you that you will never know peace until the Holy Spirit is the president of your life. Don't just accept him as the resident. Anoint him as the president. Do what he says. Tell him that you want to be under his authority and do what he tells you to do. The Bible says God's Spirit will not always strive with man. That means that when the Holy Spirit is speaking to you, don't take it for granted because he may not speak to you again in such a way. I think of that often when we come to the end of a service and I ask you to give your heart to Christ. Some of you say, well, I think I won't do that today. Maybe I'll do it next time. You don't even know if you're going to have a next time, but one thing you can't be sure of, will the Holy Spirit still be striving within your heart then as he is today? Years ago in Europe, a young man and woman were walking together along the banks of a wide river, and their conversation turned to a friend they both admired. Mary has such a radiant personality, the young man remarked. His companion smiled. She really does. But what do you think makes her that way? They walked in silence for a moment, and then the path opened to a clearing with a clear view across the water. On the opposite bank stood an ancient stone castle, its towers rising against the sky. And the young man pointed, he said, when I was a boy, I loved to sit here in the evening and watch that castle. And you could always tell what was happening inside by the lights in the window. If only a few people were home, just a dim glow.

showed, but when guests arrived, the place came alive with brightness. I'll never forget the night a member of the royal family visited. Every single window blazed with light, and the castle seemed to shine from within. It was unforgettable. He paused, and then he said, "That's how I explain Mary's radiance. She's entertaining a royal guest. She's got the Holy Spirit within her, shining through her. So it is when the Holy Spirit lives in us. He fills every room of our heart with light. And when others see on the outside, it's simply the glow of his presence." There's an old French film called Jean de Florette. It takes place in the hills of Provence after the First World War. A man named Jean, a city tax collector, inherits a small farm, and he moves there with his wife and his little daughter. He's full of dreams, and he's convinced that with enough effort, he can make the rocky land flourish. But there's one big problem. There's no water. The ground is dry. Jean doesn't realize that a strong hidden spring is right beneath the property. So instead, day and night, he straps barrels to his donkey and trudges to fetch water from a distant source. Heat is brutal, work never ends, and he wears himself out trying to survive. Sadly, Jean never discovers the spring. His health breaks down from the constant strain, and he dies without ever tapping into the water that was already his. And you know what? That's a picture of a lot of us. We exhaust ourselves trying to find help somewhere out there. We're running around from one specialist to another, reading one email, one internet post, trying to find the answers to our problems, when all the while the Spirit of God is right here, living inside of us. Jesus called him rivers of living water. He is our inexhaustible supply, and the question is, are we going to wear ourselves out like Jean, or are we going to draw from the Spirit who's already in us? So many Christians I know try to do the Lord's work in the energy of the flesh. How impossible that is. The Lord's work can't be done in the energy of the flesh, because the Lord's work is way too big and too hard and too difficult. You need the Spirit of God within you to do the work of God, to live the life of God. And my question to you is, have you ever come to the realization that within you is that power, the power of the Holy Spirit? If you're a Christian, if you have put your trust in Jesus Christ, I'm making an announcement today that may surprise some of you. You already have the Holy Spirit living within you. You don't have to get him. You don't have to go to a conference and try to find the Holy Spirit. The Holy Spirit lives within you. The Bible says if there is no Holy Spirit within you, you're not a Christian. So now that you have the Holy Spirit, what are you going to do about it? Are you going to let him give you the wisdom? And in these next weeks, I'm going to try to help us do that and learn how to use the Holy Spirit's power as he intended us to do it. I don't know about the rest of you. I find a great need for this in my life right now. And I know that God has promised to meet that need through the person of the Holy Spirit. Here's the other thing you need to understand. If you don't have Jesus, you don't have the Holy Spirit. If you're not a Christian, you just can't put any of this into operation, because you have to have Jesus to have the Holy Spirit. When you come to a saving knowledge of Jesus Christ, the Holy Spirit comes to live within you. So if you're interested in all the things we've talked about, the first thing you need to do is this. Put your trust in Jesus Christ as your Savior. Don't wait any longer. Do it now. You have no idea what you're missing by holding out on Jesus. He's come to give you everything, eternal life, and not just that, but spiritual power, if you just trust him, if you just put your faith in him. And that's the most important thing. The Holy Spirit came to empower us with the gospel so that we could share the message I have just shared, that God loves you and Christ died for you and he wants you to be one of his own. If you will put your trust in him, that can happen today. Tomorrow, we will begin 2 days of discussion of what it means to be born of the Spirit from John chapter 3. And this is the lesson tomorrow. I hope you'll join us then as we continue our discussion of the Holy Spirit you may not know. I'm David Jeremiah, and it's my privilege to be your teacher every day. Thank you for joining me. Have a great day. We'll see you next time.

0: This is David Michael Jeremiah. Join us tomorrow as we continue The Holy Spirit You May Not Know on Turning Point with Dr. David Jeremiah. 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

0: The Bible in dramatic form here on TWR Pure Talk as usual. Up next, and after this, we'll enjoy 25 minutes of good music lined up for you. Stay with us.
1: Welcome to the Radio Bible, and this is the Bible in dramatic form. My name is Stephen Bapiro, and I'll be your guide today as we present a reading from the pages of the Bible. Our purpose in doing this program is simply to present the Bible as it is written and to discuss what it means. We will give you a portion of the Bible in dramatic form, and then Pastor Asafa Makanga comes in to discuss the portion. Our passage today, chapter 21 of Revelation, is rather short, which will allow us some extra time. Perhaps, since we are almost at the end of the Bible, we should take some time to give a general overview of the Bible itself, where we started from and where we are now.
2: That is a very good idea, Stephen, and I wish we do that.
1: I think we could sum up the Bible as God's revealed word to the human race. It tells us how to get God.
2: Yes. If we consider both Old and New Testaments together, we could say that the Bible is first of all a book about a people. The first five books of the Bible tell of the origin of people in general, and God's people in particular. The Old Testament also informs us about how God called Abraham out of Mesopotamia to travel to the land now known as Israel, and how the Jews or Hebrew people descended from Abraham. Then the Bible is also a plan to redeem or save from among men those who exercise belief and faith towards God. And then the Bible is also about a particular person named Jesus the Christ. And we are told how God sent his only begotten Son, who was born, not created, Christ, the Messiah or Anointed One, who would save his people from their sins. And in this way, he was quite unique and special of all the people who have ever been born on earth.
1: In the first chapter of the Bible, chapter 1 of the book of Genesis tells us how, in the beginning, God created the heavens and the earth. Here in Revelation 21, we find God creating a new heaven and earth. Revelation chapter 21.
3: Revelation 21. Then I saw a new heaven and a new earth, for the first heaven and the first earth had passed away, and there was no longer any sea. I saw the holy city, the new Jerusalem, coming down out of heaven from God, prepared as a bride beautifully dressed for her husband. And I heard a loud voice from the throne saying,
4: Now the dwelling of God is with men, and he will live with them. They will be his people, and God himself will be with them and be their God. He will wipe every tear from their eyes. There will be no more death, or mourning, or crying, or pain, for the old order of things has passed away.
3: He who was seated on the throne said,
5: I am making everything new.
3: Then he said,
5: Write this down, for these words are trustworthy and true.
3: He said to me,
5: It is done. I am the Alpha and the Omega, the beginning and the end. To him who is thirsty, I will give to drink without cost from the spring of the water of life. He who overcomes will inherit all this, and I will be his God, and he will be my son. But the cowardly, the unbelieving, the vile, the murderers, the sexually immoral, those who practice magic arts, the idolaters and all liars, their place will be in the fiery lake of burning sulfur. This is the second death.
3: One of the seven angels, who had the seven bowls full of the seven last plagues, came and said to me,
6: Come, I will show you the bride, the wife of the Lamb.
3: And he carried me away in the spirit to a mountain great and high, and showed me the holy city, Jerusalem, coming down out of heaven from God. It shone with the glory of God, and its brilliance was like that of a very precious jewel, like a jasper, clear as crystal. It had a great high wall with 12 gates and with 12 angels at the gates. On the gates were written the names of the 12 tribes of Israel. There were 3 gates on the east, 3 on the north, 3 on the south, and 3 on the west. The wall of the city had 12 foundations, and on them were the names of the 12 apostles of the Lamb. The angel who talked with me had a measuring rod of gold to measure the city, its gates, and its walls. The city was laid out like a square, as long as it was wide. He measured the city with the rod and found it to be 12,000 stadia in length, and as wide and high as it is long. He measured its wall, and it was 144 cubits thick by man's measurement, which the angel was using. The wall was made of jasper, and the city of pure gold, as pure as glass. The foundations of the city walls were decorated with every kind of precious stone. The first foundation was jasper, the second sapphire, the third chalcedony, the fourth emerald, the fifth sardonyx, the sixth carnelian, the seventh chrysolite, the eighth beryl, the ninth topaz, the tenth chrysoprase, the 11th jacinth, and the 12th amethyst. The 12 gates were 12 pearls, each gate made of a single pearl. The great street of the city was of pure gold, like transparent glass. I did not see a temple in the city, because the Lord God Almighty and the Lamb are its temple. The city does not need the sun or the moon to shine on it, for the glory of God gives it light, and the Lamb is its lamp. The nations will walk by its light, and the kings of the earth will bring their splendor into it. On no day will its gates ever be shut, for there will be no night there. The glory and honor of the nations will be brought into it. Nothing impure will ever enter it, nor will anyone who does what is shameful or deceitful, but only those whose names are written in the Lamb's Book of Life.
2: This is very interesting, isn't it? It is only in the Bible where we have authoritative insight into what happens after the earth passes away. It tells us, it tells of a new heaven and a new earth with a new capital city, if you will, called the New Jerusalem. It says, he who comes will inherit all this.
7: It says, he who overcomes will inherit all this.
2: It says, he who overcomes will inherit all this.
7: When you look at the pictures in the newspaper, when you hear the radio reports and the world news, what do you hear about? What do people read about today? Famine, wars, killings, brutality, disease, the AIDS epidemic, horrible things, death and pain, and people dying and crying all over the place. Can you imagine a place in which there is no more disease? Where there is no more death or pain, no more crying, where there is a clear water to drink, where God himself wipes away all tears from the eyes of those who stand before him. This is the voice of him who sits on the throne in heaven. What does he say? He says, I am making everything new. And his promise is to those who believe him. He who overcomes will inherit all this. Overcome what? What must we overcome? Unbelief. This is what we must overcome, for God has told us in his word that he has sent his son to pay for our sins. He has told us in his word that we are to honor the son just as we honor God. He told us in his word that what he intends to do, and he expects us to believe him. You see, all sin is rooted in the sin of unbelief. This unbelief, it says here, is what keeps people out of heaven. Murder is listed here as a sin. The taking of another person's life. Well, murder is rooted in unbelief. We do not believe that God will take care of us, so we are suspicious of others and hate them and murder them to protect ourselves. Sexual immorality is also rooted in unbelief. We do not believe God knew what he was doing when he created marriage. We think that we must always satisfy our cravings our own way. So all is unbelief.
2: Magic arts are listed as a sin as well. So is idolatry.
7: Here again, unbelief. When we fail to acknowledge the hand of God, our Creator, and say within ourselves, God has forsaken the land. I must protect myself or I must avenge myself. We often turn to false gods of our own making or even the devil himself so we might get revenge or so that we may get some wealth and prosperity. You see, it's possible to have faith in something other than the Creator God. God wants us to have faith in Him.
8: Yes. Let's move on into chapter 21, starting again with verse 9. What we are able to hear is the description of a city, a very large city, a golden, eternal city, the city of God. This city has no temple, and it has no need of the sun for its light. There is a reason for it. See, if you can pick out the reason why there is no temple in the city of God, the New Jerusalem, and why there is no sunlight, the New Jerusalem will need no temple because God Himself is the temple.
7: Yes.
8: Imagine a city that is so filled with the brightness and glory of God that it does not even need the sun or moon to shine upon it. This is not only a big city, but a beautiful one. Notice that it is a city lined with precious stones, very valuable gems like sapphires and emeralds and amethysts and pearls, streets of pure gold. And no need to shut the gates, no need to lock the doors of this city, because there will be absolutely no crime at all. Everybody will be safe.
7: No thieves.
8: Yes.
7: Very interesting also. You were talking about the comparison between chapter 1 of Genesis and the final chapters of Revelation. The Life Application Bible has a comparison written here between Genesis and Revelation. It says in Genesis, the sun is created for light. In Revelation, the sun is not needed. In Genesis, Satan is victorious in getting men to sin. In Revelation, Satan is defeated. In Genesis, sin enters the human race. In Revelation, sin is banished forever. In Genesis, people hide from God. In Revelation, people are invited to come, live with God forever. In Genesis, people and the earth are cursed because of sin. In Revelation, the curse is removed. In Genesis, tears are shed. In Revelation, tears are wiped away. Amazing. In Genesis, fallen man is forbidden to eat the fruit of the tree of life. Yet in Revelation, people are invited to eat that very fruit.
8: I like this one.
7: I like it.
8: It says, in Genesis, paradise is lost. And in Revelation, paradise is regained.
7: Regained, yeah.
8: That seems to sum up the entire plan of God, doesn't it?
7: In our frail and limited human minds, it is impossible for us to grasp what eternity in heaven would be like. We know that believers will have new bodies according to Paul's letters to the Corinthians and the Thessalonians. Even the Old Testament prophets foretold the future peaceable kingdom where God would rule forever. The prophet Isaiah, in chapter 11, verse 6, the wolf will live with the lamb, the leopard will lie down with the goat, the calf and the lion, and the yearling together, and a little child will lead them. The cow will feed with the bear, the young will lie down together, and the lion will eat straw like the ox.
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0: You know, this next song is one of my favorite songs. As you can tell, a lot of the songs that we are doing are prayer songs. And I think we're just living in a day and age where we just want to just grab a hold onto something that we can sing in our car, raise our voices, and turn our mobile phones off, and don't tell anybody where we're going, and we make a fool of ourselves. At least I do. And cry out to God. And this is one of the songs that I sing in the car.
1: Welcome to Expectant Faith Devotionals, a daily application of faith in the Lord Jesus Christ. Living in the light of Christ's coming, he who has begun a good work in you will complete it until the day of Jesus Christ. Philippians chapter 1, verse 6. In the Apostle Paul's letter to the believers in Philippi, several times in speaking of great matters of faith and blessing, he would conclude by directing the attention of his hearers to the coming of Christ, or the day of the Lord Jesus Christ. Why? Perhaps the great reality of finality or resolution was to be seen in that moment. It was a point in time, whether in the life of Paul or afterwards, in which God would reveal the finished work of Christ in the spirit, soul, and body of every believer then living. In a twinkling of an eye, all would change for the child of God, that one who is living at that moment on earth, looking expectantly for Christ's coming. It would be the moment when all the promises of God concerning the salvation of Christ would be realized and manifested. For those who had preceded Paul and the believers of his day who had fallen asleep or died, that moment in a very specific way had already come. For to be absent from the body is to be present with the Lord. The transformation of the spirit and soul had taken place, for each believer had seen Christ in that moment and had been changed forever and wholly into his likeness. The bodies of those who had passed away would remain buried, with the exception of a designated few, until the Lord would come again, at which time they would be resurrected, having become perfect and filled with the glory of God. When Christ comes for his church, the bodies of those in Christ will rise and be united with their glorified soul and spirit to be not only forever with the Lord, but to be filled with his blessed life, his eternal life, and this completely. To those who, like the Apostle Paul, who was at this time living as a prisoner in Rome, there would be the magnificent and certain hope of a coming event when the trump would sound and Christ would come to take all believers who are living unto himself. Their entire beings will be transformed in a moment. Faith will become sight, and those who are asleep in Christ will rise first to meet the Lord in the air. How can one possibly measure the importance of such a moment? How can Paul not place a monumental worth and expectation upon the sudden, quick coming of the Lord Jesus in the clouds of heaven? For in that moment, every member of the body of Christ will be transformed completely and forever for the infinite glory of God and the eternal blessing of men. While waiting for Christ's coming, the Apostle Paul writes of God's active work in the soul of every believer. He who has begun a good work in you will complete it until the day of Jesus Christ. God will work today to bring about his perfect will and purpose in every born-again believer, in light of the coming moment when all shall be forever changed. A second great spiritual reality found in a prayer of the Apostle Paul is that Christ's love may abound in the heart, discerning and approving that which is so excellent, that at Christ's coming the believer may be sincere and without offense. A third great message concerning the day of Christ, in which there should be great rejoicing, has to do with the children of God being without fault in the midst of a crooked and perverse generation, shining as lights in the world, holding fast the word of God. Today is the time for testimony and witness while waiting for Christ's coming. And lastly, knowing that the believer's citizenship is in heaven, the believer sets his affections on things above. There is that eager expectation waiting for the Savior, the Lord Jesus Christ. Christ is coming quickly, effectively, and certainly. Dear Father, fill us with hope. In Jesus' name, amen. Thanks for listening to this broadcast. If you would like to read the text, listen to other devotionals, or comment on the message, please contact us at expectantfaith.com or at WhatsApp, +27 72 641 4475. 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
3: I am a scientist and never believed in God. One night, I was alone in the lab. Taking a break, I turned on the radio. The Lord spoke through your voice, telling me, "Whoever drinks of the water I will give him will never thirst." This is what I had been searching for. And now, I am a new creation.

My name is Gail Dipenaar, and thank you so much for allowing me to join with you. This is Reach Out. It's once again time for you to take a break from what you're doing. Get your Bible, most importantly, because we chat around the Word of God. And the last few times we've been getting together, we have been speaking about the healing of the demon-possessed man. But the actual heading of our talk was the authority of the Lord Jesus Christ, because we read in Matthew 28 where Jesus said, all authority has been given. Get your Bible, most importantly, because we chat around the Word of God. And the last few times we've been getting together, we have been speaking about the healing of the demon-possessed man. But the actual heading of our talk was the authority of the Lord Jesus Christ, because we read in Matthew 28 where Jesus said, all authority has been given to him in heaven and on earth.

the same thing in Mark chapter 5. And I always said to you, go to look between the Gospels because you get a bigger picture. It's like a picture gets filled in and you can see more of the picture. And it's not because people are telling different stories. As I said, if 20 people go to a rugby match and you ask them, what did they see? They were all at the same rugby match, but they will all come back with different things that they saw that you didn't. When we went to Luke chapter 8, we came to the conclusion that this poor man, we started with the man, how much he had lost. He had been robbed of life. He was not living life. He lived amongst the tombs, which was a burial place. The Bible tells us that this poor man had been tormented like this for a long time. It wasn't just a short period of time, but he had been robbed of his dignity. He had been robbed of his family. He had been robbed of his income. He had been tormented. The Bible said he cried day and night. They tried to chain him. He pulled the chains loose. Can you imagine how that must have caused, what wounds that must have caused? He was so violent. The one account says that people couldn't walk past. So this had been going on for a long time. Also in the book of Matthew, it speaks about two men, but obviously one was the main spokesperson. But we went through all of this, of how he had been tormented and how he had lived. What a sad state of affairs. And we also spoke about how exciting. Can you imagine? Such a long time he was tormented, and it just took one day where he had an encounter with Jesus that his whole life changed. And I can attest to that. It took me one day to have an encounter with the Lord Jesus Christ that changed my life completely. So Jesus came over and he came to this man, and this man came up to him. But I want to start talking now about the authority that Jesus has over the demonic spirits and how they recognize who Jesus is. And isn't it sad that so many people today actually don't recognize who Jesus is, but yet they do. The demonic spirits recognize Jesus here. Let's read here in Luke 8, verse 26. They sailed to the region of Gerasenes, which is across the lake from Galilee. When Jesus stepped ashore, the minute it says here, he stepped ashore, he was met by a demon-possessed man from the town. For a long time, this man had not worn clothes. He lost his dignity, as we said, and he never lived in a house, but he had lived in the tombs. When he saw Jesus, he cried out and fell at his feet, shouting at the top of his voice, "What do you want with me, Jesus, Son of the Most High God?" Now, although it says he started shouting, we know that it was the demonic spirits that started shouting. And this is what they do. They always try to attract attention to themselves. So they started shouting. But I want you to see that they had to fall at Jesus's feet, whether they wanted to or they didn't want to. And there's going to come a time where every knee is going to bow, and every tongue is going to confess that Jesus Christ is Lord, whether you like it or whether you don't. Now, these demonic spirits came and they recognized they had to fall at the feet of Jesus because of who he was and because of the authority that he carried. And they recognized all of that. It says they fell at his feet first and foremost, and then they started shouting, "What do you want with me, Jesus, Son of the Most High God?" They recognized that Yah was somebody who had authority over us. We were having authority over this man, but Yah now has come, the Savior of the world, and he has authority over us. If we go to Mark's account, Mark 5, and we look at verse 6, it says, "When he saw Jesus from a distance, he ran and fell on his knees in front of him. He shouted at the top of his voice, 'What do you want with me, Jesus, Son of the Most High? Swear to God that you won't torture me.' For Jesus had said to him, 'Come out of this man, you evil spirit.'" What else did he recognize? Not only was this the Savior of the world, Son of the Most High, but that Jesus

had the authority not only to cast him out, but to torture him. These demonic spirits were so afraid that Jesus would torture them and send them to the abyss, because the Bible speaks of the abyss as being the place where Satan will be going for that 1,000 years, and you can read that in Revelation chapter 20. So they recognized that Jesus had the power to torment them. Yeah, they are crying out and asking for mercy that they don't get tormented. But did they give this man any mercy while they tormented him? Now, when Jesus asked them what was their name, they said their name is Legion. And I said to you, in a Roman military term, a legion was 5,000 to 6,000 men in a legion. So this poor man had been so tormented with these demons, they didn't give him any mercy. But now, what are they doing? They're crying out to Jesus for mercy. Not only crying out, it says here in Mark 5 verse 10, and he begged Jesus again and again not to send them out of the area. So not only did they come and fall at his feet and recognize who he was, they started actually begging him. In Luke 8, it says, Jesus asked him, what is your name? Legion, he replied, because many demons had gone into him. And they begged Jesus repeatedly. Now, when you beg, it's somebody who says, please, please, please. That's what it's like when you beg him. And you don't beg somebody that can't help you. You only beg somebody that you recognize that can help you. And so they repeatedly begged him. They didn't want to go to the abyss. And so they begged Jesus. So not only did they fall at his feet, not only did they recognize who he was, that they begged him not to torture them, they begged him repeatedly, over and over, they begged him not to order them to go to the abyss. And here, however, we see that Jesus says just one word or one sentence, depending on which gospel you read, and they get cast out, because they were now under the authority of someone higher than themselves, someone with the authority to destroy them. Well, our time is just about up, and I do hope you have been enjoying our talk on the authority of our Lord Jesus Christ. Jesus Christ has all authority, not some, all, and we submit under him and recognize him as King of Kings and Lord of Lords. Until we meet again, remember, Jesus loves you, dear friend. God bless. Bye.

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1: 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Stay tuned.
2: Some people believe that intimacy and sexual intimacy with another may be the thing. 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But Solomon himself writes that it actually, in the end, turns out to be emptiness.
3: 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Today we dive into the reign of King Solomon, the temple builder, in the book of 2 Chronicles. 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You can follow along with your downloadable study guide at mission66.org. Let's begin.
4: We continue today in the second book of Chronicles, and we'll learn more about the history of God's people in the Old Testament as Solomon undertakes one of the most remarkable construction projects that's talked about in the Bible. Well, our teacher John Matthews will lead us through chapters 1 through 4 with the theme, The Wisdom of Solomon.
2: Esther, thank you very much, and a very warm welcome to Mission 66, wherever you join us from today, and indeed, whatever your situation, you are so welcome here. Thank you for your company. And we're currently at a fascinating part of the Old Testament. It's known as the Books of Chronicles 1 and 2, and it includes the account of all the kings of Judah. And at the end of the first book of Chronicles, we saw King David passing the baton to his son Solomon, who would succeed him as king of Israel. Now, David knew that his son was going to be the one to build this grand construction, this grand temple in Jerusalem. And so he begins, does David, preparing ahead of time. So he gathers building materials and he takes freewill offerings from the people. And so here in 2 Chronicles, where we're at today, it begins by telling us that Solomon, son of David, established himself in his kingdom, for the Lord his God was with him and made him exceedingly great. He had personal contact with all his commanders and officers and judges, and he made 1,000 sacrificial burnt offerings on the altar that the craftsmen had made. And then verse 7 happens. Take a listen to this. In that night, God appeared to Solomon, and he said to him, "Ask what I shall give you." And Solomon said to God, "You have shown great and steadfast love to David, my father, and have made me king in his place. O Lord God, let your word to David, my father, now be fulfilled, for you have made me king over a people as numerous as the dust of the earth. Give me now wisdom and knowledge to go out and come in before this people, for who can govern this people of yours, which is so great?" And God answered Solomon, saying, "Because this was in your heart, and you have not asked for possessions or wealth, honor, or the life of those who hate you, and have not even asked for long life, but have asked for wisdom and knowledge for yourself, that you may govern my people over whom I have made you king. Wisdom and knowledge are granted to you. I will also give you riches, possessions, and honor such as none of the kings had who were before you, and none after you shall have the like." So Solomon came from the high place at Gibeon from before the tent of meeting to Jerusalem, and he reigned over Israel. I wonder what I would have asked for, or I wonder what you would have asked for, if God allowed you to ask for whatever you want? Well, Solomon here has that opportunity. And what does he ask for? Well, he asks God for wisdom. And that greatly pleases God. And as a result, Solomon not only is given wisdom as none before him, but he's also to be given great prosperity. And the text says that silver and gold were as common in Israel as paving stones in the days of Solomon. And he's able to expand this great trade network with the nations around him. And, you know, in truth, it never got any better for Israel than these days of David and then Solomon. David had expanded and consolidated the borders of the kingdom. And now under Solomon, it was to reach a level of prosperity and development that had never been seen before. And the text at the end of the first chapter lists the 1,400 chariots, 12,000 horses that were imported from Egypt and from Cilicia, and then sold them to all the kings of the Hittites and of the Arameans. And this is where chapter 2 begins, with the building of the temple. And that dominates, in fact, much of the narrative concerning Solomon's life as recorded here in the book of Chronicles, and many other aspects of Solomon's reign mentioned in the book of Kings. They don't actually appear here in Chronicles, because the focus in Chronicles is different from what is seen in Kings. So let's get into chapter 2, and this is what it tells us. Now, Solomon purposed to build a temple for the name of the Lord and a royal palace for himself. And Solomon assigned 70,000 men to bear burdens and 80,000 to quarry in the hill country and 3,600 to oversee them. And Solomon sent word to Hiram, the king of Tyre, saying, "As you dealt with David, my father, and sent him cedar to build himself a house to dwell in, so deal with me. Behold, I am about to build a house for the name of the Lord my God, and dedicate it to him for the burning of incense, of sweet spices before him, and for the regular arrangement of the showbread, and for burnt offerings morning and evening, on the Sabbaths and the new moons, and the appointed feasts of the Lord our God, as ordained forever for Israel. The house that I am to build will be great, for our God is greater than all gods. But who is able to build him a house, since heaven, even highest heaven, cannot contain him? Who am I to build a house for him, except as a place to make offerings before him? So now, send me a man skilled to work in gold, silver, bronze, and iron, and in purple, crimson, and blue fabrics, trained also in engraving, to be with skilled workers who are with me in Judah and Jerusalem, whom David my father provided. Send me also cedar, cypress, and algum timber from Lebanon, for I know that your servants know how to cut timber in Lebanon, and my servants will be with your servants to prepare timber for me in abundance. For the house I am to build will be great and wonderful. I will give for your servants, the woodsmen who cut timber, 20,000 cores of crushed wheat, 20,000 cores of barley, 20,000 baths of wine, and 20,000 baths of oil." Quite an offering, isn't it? Solomon keeping up the good relations here which Hiram had had with his father David. And the woodcutters and the stonecutters of Tyre and Sidon, they were famous for their skill. And verse 11 says that Hiram, king of Tyre, answered in a letter that he sent to Solomon, saying, "Because the Lord loves his people, he has made you king over them." Hiram also said, "Blessed be the Lord God of Israel, who made heaven and earth, who has given King David a wise son, who has discretion and understanding, who will build a temple for the Lord and a royal palace for himself." Now, I have sent a skilled man who has understanding, Huram Abi, the son of a woman of the daughters of Dan, and his father was a man of Tyre. He is trained to work in gold, silver, bronze, iron, stone, and wood, and in purple, blue, and crimson fabrics and fine linen, and to do all sorts of engraving and execute any design that may be assigned him. With your craftsman, the craftsman of my lord, David, your father. Now, therefore, the wheat and barley, oil and wine of which my lord has spoken, let him send to his servants, and we will cut whatever timber you need from Lebanon and bring it to you in rafts by sea to Joppa, so that you may take it up to Jerusalem. And this is exactly how the timber was delivered from what is now the country of Lebanon all the way south to Jerusalem. It was floated down the Mediterranean coast to Joppa, and then Solomon would have it hauled up from the coast to the city. And it says that he put all the resident aliens in Israel to work, 70,000 to bear burdens, 80,000 to quarry stones in the hill country, and 3,600 as overseers to make the people work. Imagine the scale of this workforce dedicated to this really extraordinary project. And then in chapter 3, the actual construction of the temple begins. That was in the fourth year of Solomon's reign, which was approximately 966 BC. Verse 1 says, "Then Solomon began to build the house of the Lord in Jerusalem on Mount Moriah, where the Lord had appeared to David his father at the place that David had appointed on the threshing floor of Ornan the Jebusite." Now this site where David had been punished for conducting a census of Israel, you might remember that. And the threshing floor of Ornan was also called the threshing floor of Aruna in other places. And actually, another little known fact, Esther, is that Mount Moriah was the exact same place where Abraham was tested. You might remember that when he was told to sacrifice his son Isaac on an altar, and God stopped him from going ahead with that sacrifice because it was a test to see if Abraham would obey. By the way, Mount Moriah, not the same location as Calvary, where God offered up his only begotten son, Jesus, on the cross. But they are actually near to each other, and the parallel is clear, isn't it? So the foundations of the temple were 60 cubits long, 20 cubits wide. That's about 27 meters long and 9 meters wide. So not enormous, but the temple was meticulously designed and adorned. And the text details its gold-plated interior, artistic carvings, images of cherubim, and the craftsmanship involved in its construction. The Holy of Holies, where the Ark of the Covenant was going to be placed, was overlaid with 21 tons of pure gold. Even the nails were made of gold. And now in verse 15, we see that Solomon made two pillars to adorn the front of the temple, 35 cubits high, with a capital on top of 5 cubits each. And he made chains like a necklace, putting them on top of the pillars. And he made 100 pomegranates and put them on the chains. And the south pillar he called Jachin, and the north pillar he called Boaz. And the two pillars were meant to represent Solomon and his father, King David. Now, Jachin means God enables, and you might remember Boaz being the guy who married Ruth, and they were in David's genealogy. And chapter 4 then, Esther, as we move on, shifts its focus to the temple furnishings, the bronze altar for burnt offerings, the sea, or effectively giant bowl for ceremonial washing, which was made of cast metal and was supported by 12 carved bulls. Then you had these 10 basins, 10 gold lampstands, 10 tables, the priest's courtyard, and indeed other sacred implements. And these elements underscore the reverence toward God and just the sense of, well, the meticulous effort that Solomon undertook in doing what he did in this temple, which became known as one of the seven wonders of the ancient world. And then finally, the text concludes in 2 Chronicles. Here we go, chapter 5, verse 1. It says, "Thus, all the work that Solomon did for the house of the Lord was finished. And Solomon brought in the things that David his father had dedicated and stored, the silver, the gold, and all the vessels in the treasuries of the house of God." And so here you have Solomon granted wisdom and so much more by God.
4: You're listening to Mission 66, and of course, we're here with our teacher, John Matthews, and I'm Esther, and today marks the beginning of the second book of Chronicles, and we're looking through chapters 1 all the way to 4. Now, John, as usual, I do have a few questions and observations, and let's start off with this observation. Now, Solomon wasn't a man of war like his father, right? But we see here that he seems to have this deep understanding of politics and diplomacy back in his time. Let's talk about that.
2: Which is probably the exact reason that he wasn't a man of war, isn't it? Because he has this deep understanding of diplomacy and politics. So that, I've no doubt that his discernment was the reason, well, of course it was, the reason that his days were days of peace. And my goodness, is there something for us to learn from that in our world today? He has this wisdom and discernment that comes straight from the heart of God. And so you're right, Esther. During Solomon's reign, Israel becomes a major regional power, including economic growth and trade, not by force, but by discernment. Isn't that so different to what we see today? And the absence of war allows Solomon to concentrate on building this network of trusted trading partners.
4: Well, we are definitely seeing the effects of Solomon's wisdom in play. And I actually think about one of those trusted trading partners, Hiram, the king of Tyre, right? And he's continuing this establishment of the relationship that King David began. But speaking of this king of Tyre, you know, he says these words, "Blessed be the Lord, the God of Israel." Did he eventually convert to worship the true God?
2: Look, it's not necessarily a declaration that of Hiram's faith. I think he's just being polite, actually. Hiram and the Phoenicians, they were Baal worshippers, polytheists. But Hiram has a good relationship with David. And at the time, even other world leaders would recognize and see clearly the blessing that Israel had as a result of their God. Tyre and Sidon, well, they prospered greatly, didn't they, in the end, from their alliance with Israel. So they may well have recognized that these blessings clearly stem from a divine source or something like that. So there was certainly a respect.
4: Yeah, that's good. Well, you know, now for the benefit of our listeners, let's differentiate between the temple and the tabernacle.
2: Yeah, let's do that. Well, look, the tabernacle was portable, was a building in a fixed location. The tabernacle was actually a large tent with poles and coverings of woven material which could be disassembled and moved whenever God said to move. And whenever they stopped, the tabernacle would then be reassembled. And it was the tribe of Levi who had the responsibility to take down, carry everything, and then put up the tabernacle in a new spot. But both the tabernacle and the temple represented God's presence amongst his people. But the tabernacle, well, that was mobile, symbolizing that God was going to be with Israel through their wanderings, through their journey. But the temple, on the other hand, emphasized the centrality of worship and the significance then of Jerusalem as God's city.
4: You know, I know we've touched upon this in some previous episodes, but for those that are wondering, when we look at the story of the Israelites and them wandering in the wilderness, how did they know when to move? Because we know that God's presence was with them.
2: Well, there was a pillar of cloud that hovered over the Holy of Holies. And when that pillar of cloud moved, well, then they knew that it was time to take down the tabernacle and follow the cloud. It was one of, Esther, those miracles that accompanied the Israelites in the wilderness. But it became commonplace because it was a daily, it was whenever the time was right to move, then the pillar would move. So it did become commonplace.
4: Mm-hmm. Yeah, they perhaps became used to this exercise, if you will, of putting the tabernacle up and then putting it down. But I suppose, you know, they knew that this wasn't God who actually lived in this temple or the tabernacle, right?
2: I think so, because Solomon himself acknowledges, even here in this account in Chronicles, that no temple could ever fully contain the true God, who is greater than the heavens and the earth. The temple is symbolic. It's a place where God's glory was manifest, but it's not his location. Yes, he was there, but he was everywhere else too. Unlike the Canaanite gods, who were supposedly dependent upon their temples, if you tore down your enemy's temple, well, that effectively meant that you had defeated their god.
4: Mm. Where did the Israelites keep the furniture while the temple was being built?
2: When Solomon became king, the tabernacle was most recently constructed or set up in Gibeon, which was a place associated with King Saul. Gibeon became the main religious center until the temple was finished. So that is where all the tabernacle furniture was kept, except for the Ark of the Covenant, which David had already moved to Jerusalem. That item, David felt, should be in the place where he had his throne.
4: Okay, something that really struck me that we read in chapter 1. We see God here is giving Solomon this extraordinary offer, right? He says, ask me whatever you want. Can you imagine? It kind of feels like a blank check offer, doesn't it?
2: Well, yeah, that's right. And he could. Esther have asked for absolutely anything, but to his credit, really, he puts the kingdom that he's in charge of first, ahead of his own comforts. And so he asks for wisdom to lead properly. And he therefore gets not only wisdom, which is still talked about today, but he gets a lot more, including enormous wealth on top of that.
4: Well, thank you so much, John, for those encouraging words. And that indeed is a great start to this book of 2 Chronicles. Friend, I hope that you'll stay with us now as we do have a summary of these four chapters that we've read, and it's coming up next.
2: So the theme is the wisdom of Solomon. King David, knowing his son Solomon would build the temple in Jerusalem, had gathered materials and encouraged offerings. And when Solomon becomes king, he asks God for wisdom to lead Israel, prioritizing the kingdom over personal gain. But God is pleased with what he's asked, and so grants him even more wisdom, wealth, and honor than he'd asked for. And so Solomon's reign becomes a golden age for Israel. It's marked by peace, prosperity, extensive trade, alliances, such as with Hiram, king of Tyre, that secures resources like cedar for the temple. And the temple, built on Mount Moriah, was a symbol of God's presence amongst his people. And it was ornate. Its construction showcased Solomon's dedication, the scale of his workforce. But Solomon's wisdom went way beyond governing well, because he also produces Proverbs and Ecclesiastes, which we'll get to here on Mission 66. And despite achieving all the worldly success that you could possibly imagine, Solomon still concludes that true fulfillment lies in fearing God and keeping his commandments. You know what? Nothing stops us from approaching and asking the same God for his wisdom here, today, now.
4: That is our teacher, John Matthews, leaving us on a word of wisdom here on Mission 66. And I want to thank you so much for joining us for this episode. Of course, we look forward to studying further with you in our book of 2 Chronicles, so don't miss out. I'm Esther for John and our entire team. Until next time, may God bless you.
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1: 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Lisbeth Fisser is going to sing God and God Alone. After this, we'll then listen to Focus on the Family.

0: I was so locked into my own brokenness that I couldn't see past that. And so I know a lot of parents are going, gosh, like, do they not realize how much this is hurting them or other people or us? And the reality is no, I had no idea. Because I couldn't see past just the situation that I was in that moment.
1: Yeah.
0: And so I think just staying consistent. I mean, my parents had wonderful boundaries in that season, but they also took the opportunities that they could to speak life, and the door was always open.
2: That's Carrie Stageberg describing a difficult season in her life as a prodigal and how she and her parents navigated that season of wobbling faith. Carrie is back with us today, along with her father, Dr. John Trent. And our topic last time and again today is the idea of giving a blessing to someone and what it looks like when that blessing has been withheld. Welcome to another episode of Focus on the Family with Jim Daly. I'm John Fuller, and thanks for joining us.
3: John, you mentioned that, the blessing. I'm not sure most people even understand what does that mean. And we talked last time about Dr. Trent, John, as we know him, observation of Esau and Jacob. You know, Jacob stole the blessing from Esau, and it basically disrupted a lot of history, right? Mm-hmm. And, you know, it's just part of what we go through. And I think so often in modernity, we just don't have that blessing from our parents. Sometimes we end up with curses. I'm sure most people, as I said last time, we're living in this place. We don't even know maybe that we have never felt or been given a blessing that John and Carrie were talking about. So today we're going to continue that discussion. If you feel broken in some place, which if you're human, you probably do, you need that blessing. You need to feel like people see you, you're known, you're created for a purpose, that your identity, especially for Christians, is in Christ. What does that mean for you now? And of course, the Lord's blessing to us all. I mean, he is the ultimate father of blessings.
2: Indeed. Yeah. And John and Carrie have written a number of books. They speak. They head up Strong Families, which is a terrific ministry. And we've got details about them and the book that forms the foundation for our discussion today, Your Journey from Broken to Blessed.
3: John and Carrie, welcome back.
4: Hey, yeah. Great to be back with you.
0: Thanks for having us.
3: Yeah, it's so good. And it's always fun and interesting to talk with you about what's going on. And as I said, we covered a lot of that last time. Carrie, you did go through that prodigal stage and kind of wandered, and we're in an abusive marriage. And thankfully, the Lord provided a way to a healthier place for you.
0: Absolutely.
3: And John, you talked about your childhood, you know, growing up as, you know, with your twin brother and with a single parent mom. And I certainly can relate to that. Yeah. You know, it's something like 40% of children today are in that situation, a single parent, just because the adult children have lost their way.
0: Yeah.
3: And so much of this is wrapped up in the gnarledness of our childhood and our teen years and all the addictions and all the coping. John, let me ask you this. When it comes to those things, the way we medicate, you know, that's a common thing to say we create coping mechanisms.
4: Yeah.
3: You know, some of those things are maybe not that bad. Biting your nails, you know, whatever it might be. There's small things that we do to medicate our anxiety, maybe our depression. There's bigger things like drugs, alcoholism, pornography. So often in the Christian community, we're quick to attack the symptom as behavioral problems. But those symptoms are really signs of deeper things going on, which is where Jesus would go, right?
0: Yes. Yeah.
3: It's not the fact that you've lived with five men, you know?
0: Yeah.
3: It's this, and he goes more to the core of that woman at the well or the woman caught in adultery, what have you. Speak to that and how we as Christians could be more effective to look beneath behavior to the core problem.
4: Yeah. Well, man.
3: That's a big
0: statement. No,
4: it's a great... that's such a great introduction to this whole broken to blessed journey, because I think for a lot of us, you know, we don't set off to be miserable. But man, we start thinking that when you're lacking that sense of blessing, and it's so vital, it's so crucial. You know, when you do have somebody that speaks into your life, when you have God's blessing in particular, and we'll get into that, there's deep sense of finally being able to relax. You were an awesome athlete, and John was phenomenal, so you guys didn't have to worry about this. But remember in like, you know, 8 or 9 years old, and you're on the playground, And they're divvying up teams. Oh, yeah. Okay.
0: That was the worst. As a 5 foot tall girl, that was the worst.
4: Yeah. Let me tell you, you know, you're waiting to get chosen. You're waiting. You know, and I think for a lot of us, man, we see this person go and this person, and, you know, but when you finally get chosen, okay, guess what C.S. Lewis says? He's talking in The Weight of Glory about, you know, God loving us, God, you know, blessing us. What's the weight of glory? He goes, it's not that God is glorious, it's that God loves us. And he says, it's as if the door we've been knocking on all our life is finally opened and somebody welcomes us in. And so what I'm getting at is we are created for connection. So when we keep knocking on the door and we get rejected and we get hurt, well, that's where all the self-medication comes in. And we can start thinking, well, man, I'm going to, or we medicate ourselves like, oh, I'm just going to become, if I become famous, that'll help.
3: Now, well, how many pursuit times, of money, whatever it might be.
4: Yeah. And you know, when you get fame, when you get things, when you get all this stuff, guess what? That's not going to do it. So guess what? You need to be praying to God. And that's where we're at. Man, when you get to the place, and for me, it was in high school. Who knows? You know, again, with Carrie, it was in her, you know, journey. But in Psalm 120, verse 1, it says this, I cried to the Lord in my trouble, and he answered me. I mean, that's that attachment moment. That's when you realize, okay, I didn't get something. I've got all this brokenness. But man, am I tired of it. You know, we just get so sick and tired of being tired, you know? And then, but man, once we realize in Christ what can happen to us, it's just amazing.
3: Well, it's so true. I remember being at, it was the Seattle Mariners baseball stadium with Dr. Dobson, and he was addressing a group there, a large group, and LGBTQ folks came in and probably 30 or 40, and they had tambourines and drums, and when he got up to speak, they began to bang them and hold up signs. There's probably 40,000 people there. And I remember he just looked, he was on a stage at second base looking toward home plate, and he looked over to the right, right by third base where they had collected, and he just said, I know there's pain in your heart. And it went silent. They stopped. And he said, you won't be able to fill that void until you reach out to Jesus. And they just stopped. And then he went on with his presentation. They didn't disrupt any more of it. And I think it's such a quintessential thing that you're saying there that I want to highlight it, is that no matter where you're at, with God, without God, believing in Christ, not believing in Christ, that hole in your heart is not going to be filled with sexual situations, with money, with fame, with a title. You're going to get there on that side, which I've talked to some of my gay friends, and they've said, even now we have marriage, it hasn't filled this hole in my heart. And I said, it never will. And that's the point of humanity. But here's the follow-up question on that, John, or Carrie, either one of you, or both of you. This life is set up. It's rigged for that. It's like the Lord wants us to go through the valley. And either we go through with our fist shaking at him, or we go through humbly saying, Lord, help me. Why do we have to do this? Why do we have to be broken? I mean, to go through the brokenness. I love that scripture. It says he's close to the brokenhearted.
0: Absolutely.
3: And saves those crushed in spirit. But the person right now listening that's going through that valley going, I want an answer to that question.
0: Well, I can take that one because I'm coming out of a valley. You know, we've talked about my past and experiencing abuse, but, you know, brokenness doesn't stop once you've found Christ. You know, things can still happen. Life still happens. Challenges still happen. And it's been, I can't even believe it's been almost 2 years, but I was 3 weeks postpartum. I had a three-week-old, my almost two-year-old, my husband, Joey, and I, we were in the car driving to go see Thomas the Train. And a kid was, two kids were street racing. One lost control of their vehicle, hit the back of our truck, and we flew into the air, into the median, and then kind of like an action movie, caught air and rolled four times. I didn't know if Joey was alive when they put him in the ambulance. Praise God, my two little boys were safe. But I just remember while we're rolling, just saying, Jesus, Jesus, Jesus, you know, and we landed on our wheels, praise God. But Joey broke 5 vertebrae in his neck. He suffered a traumatic brain injury. And all of a sudden, I went from being a mom of 202 to a mom of 202 and a full-time caretaker. Mm-hmm. And there's no answers on how long is this going to last? What does this mean for our family? You know, what is new normal going to be for Joey? And so the last 2 years really has been that valley. And I think what has helped me so much is going, I have this journal, and I call it my blessing journal. And it's, I've gone back, I started a long time ago, but it's every place that God has shown up. Every time he's shown up, big or small. And I go back to that all the time. Okay, he showed up here. He showed up here. He showed up here. And after, you know, 5 or 6 of those things, you're going, he's gonna show up here. It may not be different today, but he's doing something even though I don't see it. And that's not to say that I was super happy the whole time. I mean, it was hard as anything. There were some really, really tough moments. And I probably called you crying more in the last 2 years than I have ever, going, I don't know how I'm gonna do this. How do you do this? Yeah. And so, but God is so close in those moments, and he shows up when we're looking for it and when we ask for his help. And he really can meet us in that brokenness.
3: Think of this perspective. Alistair Begg, I just caught a sermon that he had on the radio. I was listening, and he said, if that scripture is true, that he's close to the brokenhearted and saves those crushed in spirit, why, as Christians, we don't run to that place to meet God there.
0: Yeah.
3: That, you got to stop and think about that statement.
4: Yeah.
3: You know, we want comfort. We want quietness. We want peace. We want all those good things. But it's like, you want to be close to the Lord, then put yourself at risk.
0: Yeah.
3: Or be in a place where you desperately need him.
0: Yeah. John, sorry to piggyback on that, because I think that's so critical. A practical way to do that really helped me and Joey in this situation was, we've referenced my uncle a couple times, but it was like 3 or 4 days after the accident, my uncle sent us a text message, and it was a quote on gratitude. And basically it was, you know, gratitude is the antidote to fear. Mm. Gratitude is the taproot of joy. And it was something that we could go back to again and again and again. When you're starting to go through, my husband's alive, my kids survived, I'm still here. You know, you start listing gratitude. All of a sudden, the fear doesn't have a place. All of a sudden, that anger is gone. All of a sudden, you are able to really look at it and go, you know what? It might not be okay today, but God's not done with the story. And so that gratitude really was the piece that helped us tap into that joy.
3: Yeah. Yeah. And last time, John, you mentioned your dad very quickly. And I wanted to circle back on that, because this fits with the concept you have in the book about change pictures of your past.
4: Yeah.
3: You know? And I want you to connect this, but hang on, wait for the question.
4: Yeah.
3: The your dad was disconnected from you. You had an attempt in high school. He didn't show up, and then later connected, but it wasn't good. He was an alcoholic. Man, I could relate. So was my dad. Mm-hmm. Died of alcoholism.
4: Yeah.
3: And I want you to speak in that context of that, with how to change that picture. I mean, all of us that have substance abusive fathers, whether it's drugs or alcohol, and they're just not there. They're not dad.
4: Yeah.
3: They're not playing the role. How do we change a picture of that?
4: Yeah. Well, you know, 2 things really jump out at me. I mean, the first one is something that happened to this guy named Josiah. Now, Josiah was an Old Testament king. He became king when he was a very young age, right? But guess what? His grandfather was literally so evil. He did child sacrifice. He just was a horrendous person. He dies, and then guess what he does? He goes, I want to be buried, okay, in the garden in my home there.
3: Yeah.
4: You know, so here's grandpa's memory right there.
3: Okay? In the palace.
4: Yeah, in the palace there. Well, then his son takes over. He's horrible and wicked, and he's literally, it says in Hebrew, he's slaughtered by these guys. He's so wicked, he only lasts about 3 years and then is slaughtered, and he gets buried right in the garden in his home. Hmm. Now think about those pictures. Every day you're walking by this.
3: Grandpa and dad.
0: Yeah.
4: And so, I mean, you would almost think, well, now Josiah, and so Josiah walked in the way of his father's, you know, Manasseh and his dad, you know. Well, it doesn't. It says, and Josiah became king, and he walked in all the ways of his father, David. Hmm. Okay. Now, wait a minute. David, that was hundreds of years earlier. But what was he doing? You know, when you look at your dad, so I would look at my dad and God bless him. I tried to honor him, honor your father, mother. I got all of his war medals, you know.
3: World War II vet.
4: Yeah, World War II vet. I got all of his medals and put them in a shadow box and I put it above the piano where Carrie and Laura would practice because I wanted him to realize, okay, there's a good side to dad, okay. But I had to choose a different dad, in essence, some different pictures. And it was this guy, the 6'4" ex-Chico State offensive tackle who shows up at our football practice.
3: Big dad.
4: And, yeah. And I'm you know, I'm a stud linebacker. I'm small, but at least I'm slow. You know what I mean? And this guy's standing there. Well, I'd never had a dad come to my game or a practice. Who comes to practice? Well, here's this young life leader that shows up. And he would go to our games and go to practices. And then he invites us home. And what Doug would do is he'd, you know, a bunch of us, his wife would cook, you know, these great meals and we'd sit around the table. And the first time I ever sat down at the Barham House, you know, I just dig in, put the food down. I don't know the Lord, you know, this is a Christian family though. And so he goes, hang on a minute. I've already got food in my mouth, you know. And he goes, well, what Doug would do is he'd, you know, a bunch of us, his wife would cook, you know, these great meals and we'd sit around the table. And the first time I ever sat down at the Barham House, you know, I just dig in, put the food down. I don't know the Lord, you know, this is a Christian family though. And so he goes, hang on a minute. I've already got food in my mouth, you know. And he goes, we always pray for the food. So I'm going, and he goes, and we hold

0: So picture, here's 4 or 5 football guys with Doug and the two little kids, right? You know, and so he puts down one of them and holds Andy, it's Andy and Mike, and let's say his Andy is in his arms. And so he prays a blessing over him in the hallway. Oh my gosh, I hadn't seen something like that. See what I mean, you know? And then he goes, all right. And you know, his bed's across the room and he goes, you ready? He goes, yeah. And he goes, Shadrach, Meshach, and to bed we go. And I didn't get the Bible humor, but he throws it up and he hits the bed and hits the wall, bounces. And what does a kid do when they're 4 or 5?
1: Do it again.
0: Yeah. And he jumps in his arms. Well, I'm telling you, I literally, the next Sunday, I get my Volkswagen van, put the mower in there, drive over to Doug Barham's house and start mowing his yard. And he comes out and hey, what's up? And he knew we had no money, you know, and he goes, do you need some money? And I go, no, I just happen to be out here with my mower, you know, kind of a thing. And
1: just driving by, totally normal thing to do.
2: Yeah.
0: He goes, well, you want to come in for dinner? Because I had waited right at the end, you know, and I got to have dinner with the Barhams. And I'm telling you, when you see God's love, and that's what he does so often, he gets somebody out of the blue to step into your life. And that starts your journey from broken to blessed.
3: Carrie, as we're zeroing in on this idea of the blessing, I want to bring us back. You talked about your story last time.
1: Yeah.
3: And, you know, having prodigal years and those difficulties. And, you know, sorry, but that's the testimony the Lord has given you.
1: Absolutely.
3: So you got to come back to that. But you came home.
1: Yeah.
3: You had to go to the doorstep and ring the bell and your parents opening the door. What did your dad do that meant so much to you?
1: Yeah, you know, I had gotten out of that abusive situation a couple of weeks before, and I knew that physical proximity was kind of a key to staying away. So I had actually gone to Washington State to get some help and some counseling, and my ex did not know where I was. And so that particular time I was flying home and I showed up at the front door, and unbeknownst to me, my ex had shown up several hours before I got home, threatening my family, their physical safety, trying to figure out where I was, and also sharing a lot of embarrassing and probably inappropriate details about what had happened over the last several years. So I didn't know that I was walking into that.
3: Right.
1: So I'm coming home thinking, well, I've just had a couple of weeks of trying to put my life back together, and I'm finally feeling like there's some hope maybe for me to do that. And I get home and discover what I'm walking into. And I remember thinking, well, it's a really good thing my bags are packed, because I'm just going to be heading right back out. And I will never forget it. As long as I live, my dad just put his hand on my shoulder and just said, Carrie, it's not about where you've been. It's about where you're going. And he gave me his blessing. And I want to be really clear on this. That doesn't mean that trust was restored in that moment. That didn't mean that there wasn't still work that had to be done to heal and reconcile things. But I knew in that moment that there was literally nothing that I could do that would cause my parents to say, that's it, we're done. And that there really was a future for me if I wanted to continue down that path of healing. And I had parents that were going to stand by me and help me walk through that, even after they faced something horrible.
3: Right.
1: And that also, I think, was the first catalyst for me of realizing my decisions impacted other people.
3: Yeah.
1: It wasn't just me who was impacted by what had happened. My parents were as well, and my sister.
3: John, let me ask you this. We're winding down on the second day here. And of course, we scratched the surface of the book. So people need to get the book to get more of the concepts, et cetera. And that's what we do. We're not going to give you the whole thing because we just can't do it. And you guys have done a terrific job writing this out. But that the last moments with your dad, I want to come back there. Mm-hmm. You've described kind of blessing by drip irrigation, if I could say it that way. There is that moment for the big blessing. But even welcoming Carrie back and putting your hand on her shoulder, we're always going to love you, you can't do anything to knock that love out, but we got to talk about boundaries, you know. Yeah. However, even that in a way is a blessing, an irrigation, drip irrigation blessing. Mm-hmm. You're with your dad on his deathbed. You're hoping for something, I'm sure. Describe what happened.
0: Well, that was kind of a difficult time in the standpoint that I'd had him in three different nursing homes. Now, this is later in his life. He is, you know, a chain-smoking alcoholic. He was still fighting World War II and trying to drink away all the bad pictures and memories. And

0: And so he's dying of congestive heart and lung failure. And I'd put him in, you know, this one, and he had no money. And so I had him in this one nursing home, and he gets kicked out of that because some elderly lady would invade his space, and then he'd get kicked out of that one. So I had him in three different nursing homes.
1: Wow.
0: You know, and so the last day of his life, you know, we're talking and I'm praying for him because it's a really tough way. You know, he's choking to death. It's a really tough, and I'm just praying God to have mercy. I wasn't preaching, you know, and he cusses at me for preaching at him, you know. Uh-huh. So I do think for some of us, we're going to end up, you've had Gary and Barb Rosberg on,
1: yes.
0: You know, his whole thing about closing the loop.
1: Mm-hmm.
0: You know, I was never able, he died at 4:14. I'm staring at this clock in his hospital. It was 4:14 in the afternoon. It was about 112 degrees in August in Phoenix when he breathed his last. And you know, when somebody does that, you know, and I mean, it's just you, that moment. I mean, you do, you just cry out, bless me, even me also, my father. But I'm so grateful, man, I had, you know, Jesus, you know, chooses us, loves us, redeems us. You know, I had Doug Barham, I had my mom. Yeah, there's those people you, that God had put in your life that can help you reverse the curse. But for some of us, you know, you got to prepare for that last day where maybe they won't, you know, we hear from people all the time, oh, I read your book and I went back and talked to my dad and everything worked
1: and you're
0: out.
1: Going, oh,
0: and,
1: good for you.
0: You know, I just love it. No, and you've done that.
2: Yeah,
0: I mean, every time you've done that. But you realize, okay, that's not going to be true for everybody.
2: Yeah, Jesus is going to have to close some loops. And, you know, same thing with my ex-husband. There's appropriately no communication, and Jesus is the one that has had to close that loop for me.
1: Mm-hmm.
2: And you know, he's able to do that.
1: He is able to do that. That's the whole point of the book, right? And our relationship with Christ is being able to patch these holes in our heart with his love and his unconditional love. And then that's what motivates us to do what we do. This has been great. I hope people are connected to this. Like I started yesterday, I mean, everybody has broken pieces.
0: Yeah.
1: We may see it and we may not see it. Yeah. And I want to encourage everybody to get a copy of this great book, Your Journey from Broken to Blessed, and learn how to do that blessing, not just for your family, but for people around you. I mean, wouldn't it be great to go to your grave being known as the person that blessed others? I think in a big way, that's what Jesus is calling us to when we love our neighbor. Thanks for being with us.
2: Thank you.
3: 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I'm John Fuller.
4: Maybe you connected with something deeply personal in this conversation today. Perhaps it was Carrie's reminder that the door was always open. Or maybe John's picture of the door we've been knocking on all our life, finally being opened by the love of God. Wherever you find yourself today, wounded, weary, angry, rejected, or simply longing to know that you matter, hear this clearly. Your brokenness is not the end of your story. God sees you. He welcomes you. 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
5: 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My name is Tulani. 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
1: Who's known the mind of the Lord that he may instruct him? But we have the mind of Christ. If he who rummages among the things of the Spirit, the things of God and the things of Christ, dwells in us, and he has come within us to be his teacher, then that should drive us into the Bible in a way that we have never been driven before. He is indeed God omniscient, knowing all things, and I within me have him, the Spirit of truth. The one who knows the thoughts of God, the one who knows the mind of Christ and wants to share this knowledge with us.
0: Today on Telling the Truth, Joel Briscoe shares part two of her message called The Fire That Ignites Our Faith, about how the Holy Spirit can empower your faith when it feels like you're running on empty. Now, here's Joel with today's message on Telling the Truth.
1: The man without the Spirit doesn't accept the things that come from the Spirit of God. They're foolishness to him. He can't understand them because they're spiritually discerned. The spiritual man makes judgments about all things, but he himself is not subject to any man's judgment. Who's known the mind of the Lord that he may instruct him? But we have the mind of Christ. If he who rummages among the things of the Spirit, the things of God and the things of Christ, dwells in us, and he has come within us to be his teacher, then that should drive us into the Bible in a way that we have never been driven before. He is indeed God omniscient, knowing all things, and I within me have him, the Spirit of truth. The one who knows the thoughts of God, the one who knows the mind of Christ and wants to share this knowledge with us. This has been a great help to me just this last week. The older you get, the harder it is to remember things. One of the promises of the Holy Spirit is that he will bring all things to our remembrance. And then there's a little PS, whatsoever he said to you. He will not bring things to your remembrance that you have not bothered remembering. He will not bring things up into your mind that have never been put there. He might occasionally do that once in a lifetime, if it's necessary, to do the work he needs to do. But he expects us to put the truth in, and then he will bring it to our remembrance, you see. Well, the problem is, the older you get, my mother used to say, the pockets are full. You know, all the little pockets in your mind? She'd say, oh, what is it? The pockets are full. And I have been experiencing that on this speaking circuit in a most awful way. Please pray for me. I'm really serious, even though it's quite funny. But I will be in the middle of something and it'll just go. It happened to me this week in front of this church full of Presbyterians down in Florida. And they all sat there and I stood there and I thought, what? And I knew it was in a pocket. And I began looking for it. It had obviously fallen out somewhere, and it was very disturbing. And I thought, well, all the pockets are full. That's terrible. It's lost in one of those pockets, or it's fallen out. But, you know, I just stood there, and I prayed, Lord, it's gone. Where was I? In fact, I even said to the women, I have no idea why I started this illustration. It's just gone. And then they began to help me. Well, you were talking about so-and-so, says one of them. And another one says, and so-and-so. And they were willing me to remember. We were all looking in the pockets. It's terrible when the pockets are full. I'm really disturbed about this. But, you know, it was absolutely amazing. It was just as if the Holy Spirit, God himself, found it, rummaged among the pockets. Isn't that wonderful? And he came up with it, and he popped it back in. And there it was. And I said, oh, I remember. Now, I really do believe in a very real way. He brings things to your remembrance. I had done my homework. I was prepared. I had remembered what I needed to tell these ladies, but I had forgotten. How neat that the Holy Spirit is my teacher, and he is the Spirit of truth. And he will bring all things to your remembrance whatsoever he has said unto you. And then he is presence. He is advocate, he is teacher, and he is presence. Christ was limited on earth. His body was in one place, he couldn't be in another. He limited himself. A body hast thou prepared for me. the psalmist said, speaking prophetically of Jesus Christ. God prepared a Galilean body. Jesus, second person of the Trinity, dressed himself in it for 33 years. And when Mary and Martha and Lazarus were in need of him, he stayed where he was. He could not be with Mary, Martha, and Lazarus and where he was at the same time. And because he stayed where he was, anchored in that body by choice, Lazarus died. And the sisters were distressed because his presence wasn't there. Now then, Jesus said, it's going to be an awful lot better if I go away, because then I will come to you, all of you, wherever you are. Now, at the moment, you're all sitting here looking at me, you 12 men, but this will not always be. This is only for now. Thomas, you're going to go heading out for India. You two disciples are going to head out for Asia. And these two are going to go towards Europe. And you are going to go to the far corners of the world, some of you. And you will not be together. And I will not have to choose to be with Thomas in India and not with you in Africa. Or take a journey and perhaps catch up with someone in Europe. It is necessary that I go so that my presence may abide in you, every single one of you, wherever you are. And of course, this is the presence truth about the Holy Spirit, the Holy Spirit of presence. I am with you, but I will be in you, every single one of you. He is presence. And as presence is comforter and strength. I think of the little girl that was drowning, Christian girl, literally drowning off that boat that went down off the Philippines. My husband met her. I didn't go to that particular meeting, but he met her. And as she was in the water swimming around, she realized she couldn't hang on. She'd been 36 hours in the water. A little teammate, they were Christians, a little teammate working in the mission in Manila, drowned. Literally, she saw her go under for the last time. And now she was trying to hang on to another girl, and she couldn't hang on to her anymore. She let this girl go, and this girl disappeared after hours and hours and hours of hanging on to her. And she decided that she would not go to heaven on her own. So she started swimming around, saying to people, why don't you turn to Jesus? And she led two girls to the Lord right there in the water. One drowned, and she saved the other one. Or they were saved. And she was saved. And she lived to tell the story. And she said to my husband, it was amazing. As soon as I began to do God's work, I had the strength. I had the strength to do it. He was present help in her time of trouble. Meanwhile, the same time back here in Milwaukee, a dear friend was suffering and dying of cancer. And she was able to say, the Holy Spirit is my strength and comforter. And she was able to do the Holy Spirit's work and to turn the spotlight on Christ, who was her savior, there in her hospital bed. He was as much present in her body as he was in a little girl swimming in the water in the Philippines. He is presence. That's what he is.
2: Where do you get the power to boldly live out your faith every day? That's what Joel Briscoe is talking about on today's Telling the Truth, and she's coming right back with more insight. Now, back to Joel with today's message.
1: So, who will he be? Advocate, teacher, comforter, presence. What will he do? He will comfort and strengthen first, but he will challenge and stretch us second. In 16 of John's Gospel, we read that when the Holy Spirit is come, he will convict the world of sin, righteousness, and judgment. So what is he going to do? All of that. So what are you and I going to do? Cooperating with him. We are going to allow him to use us as an instrument to convict the world of sin, righteousness, and judgment. He does not work in a vacuum. He works with your lips. He works in your life. He works in your hands. He works in your heart. He doesn't work in a vacuum. He has chosen to indwell us. And we are simply the vehicle of his divine action here on earth. And what is he doing? Convicting the world of sin. And that really means of their unbelief. Have you ever realized somebody's not going to come to the Lord unless they're convicted, unless they're convinced that Christ is their Savior, unless they're converted? And have you ever realized that you can't do that? Have you ever been helpless in the face of realizing that there is somebody sitting opposite you, and unless the Holy Spirit does something, you may as well go home, go to bed. Well, I'm sure you, like me, have often been in that situation. You feel so helpless. Apart from the Holy Spirit's work, people do not see themselves as sinners. Apart from the Holy Spirit's work, you can talk your head off. You can give them every book to read that you can find. But apart from the Holy Spirit's work, people do not see themselves as sinners. I have prayed and prayed as I am counseling people. Constantly I counsel. Every time I speak, I end up counseling 5, 6, 10 people. And those sort of people you can very seldom help. They've been through every psychiatrist in town and all the rest of it. And I usually say, look, this is too complicated. You need to see so-and-so. But I do come to one or two here and there, praise the Lord, where it's simply a question of leading them to Christ. And I'm so helpless, just as helpless before that as I am helpless before these complicated people, complicated cases that need specialist help. And I often sit and look at them, and as I'm explaining the gospel to them, I am praying internally all the time, Lord, Spirit, do your work. Convict them of their sin. They do not believe they are a sinner. I've told them, but they've got to believe it. I remember my daughter standing in front of the mirror one day. She said, I'm not going to school, Mummy. And I said, why not? She said, I'm so ugly. She was 13, beautiful, but that's what she felt about herself. And I did everything in my power to convince her, to convict her, to convert her round from that point of view. And nothing I said worked until she believed that for herself. She didn't go to school. Anna, she didn't believe it when she did. She stayed off school 2 days. I couldn't get her to go because she honestly believed she was so ugly. She didn't want to show her ugly little face, as she put it, in the school. And you know, some people look in the mirror and they believe one thing, and you are powerless to change their mind until they believe it for themselves. And you can't make them believe, but the Spirit can. And if you start and pray for the power of the Spirit to convict, to convince, and to convert, which is his work, and then remember he's in you to do that work, then the very things you're saying, just lean yourself on the Spirit, as it were. I sort of have this little mental picture in my mind. Just lean on the Spirit. Spirit, do this. I can't do it. I'm not getting through. There's nothing I can think of. There's nothing I can say. Do it, Lord. And over again, it is incredible how a light will come into their eyes. They'll begin to say things like, you know, I really feel guilty about such and such a thing. And I'll say, Lord, you're doing it, because it's his work. It's his work, and we depend upon him for that. To convince the world that Christ is the answer, we're powerless. God has given an authoritative exam to the world, and we have failed it. There's a great big F over every one of our lives. Unquestioning proof goes on as we live our daily lives. Decisive judgment has been made. Sin, sinners, judgment, hell. Punitive power is in his hand. Judgment to come. The Holy Spirit will deliver those goods. You know something? I have been among some of the most wealthy, classy women that America has in this last 2 weeks. I was staying in a home. I thought I'd died and go to heaven last night. In fact, now I've grown enough in God to know I'm not even going to get a nice one like that. My mansion's probably going to be a hut. I used to think it'd be a mansion. So maybe I've grown a little bit. However. And I sat down last night, or on the plane actually, just going over these notes, and I began to think of all the things I've said to these ladies. I began to go cold all over. And I thought, I have called these ladies in the last 2 weeks decorated dust, dry bones, crippled beggars, living in a pigsty, poor men in rich men's clothing. And they listened, and they smiled at me. And at one meeting, 22 ladies came to the Lord. Now, I want to assure you, those sort of ladies do not take kindly to be called decorated dust, dry bones, crippled beggars, and living in a pigsty, and poor men in rich men's clothing. This has to be the work of the Holy Spirit. It's ridiculous. And in fact, that's what the Bible says, the foolishness of preaching. I mean, I really was sitting on the plane going, oh, did I say that? And the Holy Spirit said, yes, but I made it work. I convinced them you were right. That's his work. That's his work. Incredible. Wonderful. He's the one that will convict, convince, and convert the world. And when will he do it? Well, Jesus said, I've got to go away. I've got to die so I can be resurrected, so I can go to heaven, so I can send the Holy Spirit at Pentecost. We know when the Holy Spirit came. And here's our emblem for the week, fire. You know the passage in Acts chapter 2, how the little tongue of fire hovered over each head, right? Little tongue of fire. Actually, it wasn't fire. The Bible carefully says something like fire, struggling to describe what happened. A symbol or a picture which helps us, conveying more than 1,000 words could convey, was given to us. Fire glows, fire shows. It shows the presence of the triune God. Think of the burning bush. Think of the pillar of fire leading the people through after Egypt. Think of the fire that absorbed the sacrifice on the top of Mount Carmel. That was real fire, but it wasn't real fire. It was fire that could lick up stones. It was fire. It was the Holy Spirit's fire. For he is called the Spirit of Burning in Isaiah 4:4. Something more than physical fire, something more. Supernatural, spiritual power. Fire glows, fire powers. When I lived in England, I used to talk to my children about the puff puffs. When they were little, a puff puff was a train, which really dates me. It was a fire-powered train. It was a steam engine. Maybe none of you can remember them. I can. And they went puff, puff, puff, puff, puff, puff. So we called them puff puffs. And my kids would look in the book and say, there's a puff puff. And whenever they did that, in the picture book would be this little man stoking the fire and stirring the fire up. And the fire would combust, or whatever they do in these combustion engines, and steam would result and empower the train. And whenever I know I need power to do something that is beyond me to do, to cooperate with the Holy Spirit, to preach the good news, to cooperate with him in convincing the world of their sin and their guilt and their unbelief because they don't believe in Jesus and in judgment to come, and that Christ is the answer, then I think inside me, the Holy Spirit is like that little engine driver. And he's stoking the fire. And he's stirring it up. And then I go, puff, puff, puff, puff, puff, puff. And the power is there. The power is there. Next time you don't have any power, think of the Holy Spirit as that engine driver. And think of yourself as a combustion engine. For fire is power. Fire burns, producing power. To go. And of course, fire is purity. Over and over again, the scriptures use the picture of metals in the fire, purifying the gold. James uses it. Other people use it. Your faith, which is much more precious than of gold that perishes, using the idea of faith going through the fire, people going through the fire of circumstances, the fire of life, and you come out as gold. Fire purifies. And we'll be talking a lot more before we're through in this series about the work of the Holy Spirit as he purifies and makes holy our life. For he is God and he is holy. He is the holy, holy, holy Spirit. Let's pray together. Heavenly Father, thank you for your word. And thank you for your Son. And thank you for your Holy Spirit. He who has come to hold the spotlight upon Christ, who is the answer to a hurting world, that they and we may have the grace to go on. For you are the Spirit of grace. Teach us to understand that you are Christ's advocate and that you want to involve us in turning the spotlight on him as the answer to a hurting world, and that your work is to convict and to convince a world who holds its head high in unbelief about these things. God, through us, bring the conviction of sin, the belief in the judgment to come, and the conversion of people to Christ. We cannot do it. But it is your work, the reason you came into our lives. Lord, may that little fire hover over our heads. May there be the evidence within and through us of the power and the presence and the purity of the Holy Spirit. We ask it for Christ's sake. Amen.
2: This is Telling the Truth, and you've just heard Jill Briscoe with her message, The Fire That Ignites Our Faith. Jill is in the studio now to answer some important questions about today's message. Now, let's chat with Jill about some important points you can take away from today's message. Jill, you mentioned today that committing ourselves to study is a key to changing willful ignorance and blindness. What does that commitment look like in your life?
3: Well, willful ignorance and blindness is if I don't read, study, mark, learn, inwardly digest the scriptures, that's my choice. That's willful ignorance. I am willfully not learning and accepting that I'm ignorant in certain places. And that's where it begins, a choice, whether I will commit myself to the discipline of reading when I willfully would rather be doing something else. I have to say, in other words, I will read the Bible today. Let me put it at its basic. And that commitment looks like, in my own life, a struggle, like it is in everybody's life, because the devil trembles when he sees the weakest saint upon his knees. I learned that when I first came to Christ, and I haven't changed my opinion. The damage that's done to his kingdom, to the evil one's kingdom, when we learn how to pray in and act on the things we've learned is huge. And so he will try everything he can so that we don't do that. And so it's a choice. It's a daily choice, actually. I had to make it again today, and I chose to do it later. Now I have to choose to do it later, when I get to later. My husband's little phrase helps me. Never put your head on the pillow at night unless your nose has been in the book during the day. And if you decide willfully you will do that, then as long as you do it whenever before you put your head on the pillow, that's fine. It's not the time that matters. It's the action that matters. And so just make the choice, just where you are now. Say, I will not be willfully ignorant of what you want to say to me anymore.
2: Jill, how have you seen the Holy Spirit work in your life as a strengthener and empowerer?
3: Well, how long have you got? I've got 40 seconds to tell you that. I have seen the Holy Spirit work in my life as much as I have invited him to and yielded to his promptings, his teachings, and his instructions. Again, I come down to the will. I will listen to that internal voice in my interior life, and I will obey. Yes, I will. I will. I will. So it's a choice. Have you made that choice to let the Holy Spirit have his way in your life? You can make it right now.
2: Thanks, Jill. Join us tomorrow on Telling the Truth. We'll hear from Jill Briscoe about how the Holy Spirit can fill your life with such joy that it attracts people to the gospel. 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
4: 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My name is Tulani. Coming up, it's a song by Kerry Job. And after this, we'll enjoy Die Bibel für vandaag, our Afrikaans through the Bible program. 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

0: We're learning from the book of Genesis in these days, coming up on Through the Bible with Dr. Javen McGee right here on the station. It speaks hope to the world, TWR Pure Talk. My name is Tulani. 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
2: 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I used to hate myself, but now I know that I am created by God, that God always cares for me, and that He gave His life for me. I am special in His presence. I can find new hope in Jesus Christ.
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0: Even before he was born, Jacob's parents were told by God that the younger would rule over the older. But instead of trusting God to keep his promise, Jacob decided to help God out and do things his own way. Well, you can probably guess how that turns out. Welcome to Through the Bible with Dr. J. Vernon McGee. I'm Steve Schwetz, your host, inviting you along on this five-year journey through God's amazing Word. We're continuing a classic family drama in the book of Genesis, and in this study, we're going to see Jacob on the receiving end of deception, this time from his uncle Laban. What Jacob dishes out earlier in life, he now gets served back full measure. In fact, these next 20-plus years are only the beginning of Jacob's education. God is patiently at work shaping a man who wants to do life his own way into the man he intends him to be. And while Jacob's story starts with struggle, it doesn't end there. God transforms him into a man that we later know as Israel. And here's the good news. God is still doing that kind of work today, taking men and women who yield their hearts to Him and shaping us into something new in Christ Jesus. Aren't you glad? I know I am. As you grab your Bible and find your spot here on the Bible bus, let's pause for a moment and hear from a couple of fellow travelers. First, Betty, who listens by app, she sent us this note. It's a short one, but she's got a powerful message. She says, "Dr. McGee's teaching on grace transformed my relationship with God. Less performance, more trust, freedom at last." Well, that's certainly stating it clearly, isn't it? And Betty, thanks for sharing. And then here's a voicemail from a listener who's been with us a while.
1: I got saved in 1989 with just me and my truck. My dad had passed at an early age, and I was asking God why it happened. And the next thing I know, I'm listening to McGee over the next week or two. And I says, "Boy, I don't like the guy's voice," but I kept looking for him. Next day and the next day and the next day. Anyway, I listen when I shave every morning, and it's wonderful. I learned so much through McGee and his down-to-earth, sensible teaching, and it's really good stuff. I mean, he doesn't, you know, blow things out of proportion. He just tells it like it is. That's what I love about him more than anything. And he's still got a great sense of humor. Okay, Steve and Greg and everybody at TTB, God bless you. Thank you. I love you. Bye-bye.
0: So great to have you aboard. I love Dr. McGee's teaching, too. And yes, his humor never gets old. I'll be saving you a seat as the Bible bus rolls along. You know, we'd love to hear from you as well. So if you've been on the Bible bus for a while, what's standing out to you in a fresh way today? And what advice would you share with someone who's just climbing aboard for the first time? And if you're new, what brought you here? And what surprised or excited you so far? Just send us a note. Let's pray. Father, thank you for the hope that you're not finished with us, that you're patiently teaching us and shaping us to be more like your Son. Please use your word in the lives of those who hear it and respond to your Spirit's leading. In Jesus' name, amen. Now let's turn to Genesis 29 as we make our way through the Bible with Dr. J. Vernon McGee.
2: And now, friends, today we come to the 29th chapter of Genesis. And if you have your Bible, you'll want to turn there. And we left off in the 28th chapter. You remember this man, Jacob, had to leave home post-haste. In fact, he took French leave. He had to go because his brother was going to kill him. And his mother sent him, together with the father, Isaac, back to Uncle Laban that he might get a wife back there. That's where Isaac had gotten his wife, Rebekah, and so they are sending Jacob back there, and he's on his own. And he's a clever boy, and he's demonstrated that cleverness, and even that night he was so homesick, God appeared to him to comfort him and made these wonderful promises to him, transferred them, the ones he'd given to Abraham, Isaac, and to Jacob, now they're already given to Jacob. And then, lo and behold, the next day, if he doesn't make a vow with God and trades with him, and he says, "If you'll take care of me and do this for me and bring me back here, then I'll do this for you." Well, believe me, friends, God already told him that. And if it depended on Jacob's faithfulness, I'm afraid he'd never receive very much from the Lord. After all, isn't it all by grace? And that's the way you and I got saved. We never deserved it. If we did, none of us would ever be saved. Now, over chapter 29, I'd like to write Galatians 6, 7 and 8. "Be not deceived, God is not mocked, For whatsoever man soweth, that shall he also reap. For he that soweth to his flesh shall of the flesh reap corruption, but he that soweth to the Spirit shall of the Spirit reap life everlasting. And probably the popular title that we ought to put over this chapter is Chickens Come Home to Roost. Now you'll see, beginning in this chapter, Jacob begins to reap the harvest of his evil doing. And you will also find that this is a universal law of God, that whatsoever a man sows, that shall he also reap. Now, if the Bible teaches anything, it teaches that this is true, and it's true in any area of life. You sow corn, you get corn. You sow cotton, you get cotton. You sow wheat, you'll reap wheat. If you sow tares, you'll reap tares. And you'll find out that that runs all the way through Scripture in every field. For instance, Pharaoh slew the male children of the Hebrews. And what happened? Well, his own son was slain by the death angel. Ahab slew Naboth in cold blood, and the dogs licked the blood of Naboth. And Elijah came to Ahab and said, look, the very same place that dogs licked the blood of Naboth, the dogs are going to lick your blood. And Ahab, I think, rather smiled at that and said, well, I'll keep away from that place. But it just happened to be literally fulfilled. You remember David found that this was an inexorable law that was applicable to his own life in reference to his sin. He committed a sin, a terrible sin. God forgave him, yes, but may I say to you, chickens come home to roost. What you sow, you reap. And his own daughter was raped, and his son slain. Even Paul the Apostle, he felt the weight of this law. He gave his consent to the stoning of Stephen. And what happened? Well, Paul was taken outside the city of Lystra and stoned and left for dead. But this man Jacob is really the classic example, and we're going to see that. And I mention all of this at the beginning of this chapter. Now, will you notice, this man Jacob is rather cocky. He has practiced deceit. He would stoop to use methods that were just a little shady to accomplish his purpose. He was proud of his cleverness. And now will you note verse 1, chapter 29 of Genesis. Then Jacob went on his journey and came into the land of the people of the east. Now he leaves Bethel, goes on his journey, and after a period of time, I do not know how long, why, he arrived in the land of Haran, and he looked, and behold, a well in the field. And lo, there were three flocks of sheep lying by it. For out of that well they watered the flocks, and a great stone was upon the well's mouth. And thither were all the flocks gathered, and they rolled the stone from the well's mouth, and watered the sheep, and put the stone again upon the well's mouth in his place. You see, water is a very important item in that country, and still is. There's not too much of it in many places, and it has to be husbanded, and it has to be protected. And so here was the well that they watered the sheep and the people in that area. Now, a certain time during the day, the stone that was on top of the well was removed, and everybody watered the sheep. Everybody got the water. Then the top was put back down. Now Jacob arrives there before they take the stone away from the well. And here comes Jacob now, and believe me, he's as cocky as ever. Listen to him. Verse 4, and Jacob said unto them, my brethren, whence be ye? And they said, of Haran are we. And he said unto them, know ye Laban, the son of Nahor? And they said, we know him. And they did, I guess. Jacob didn't, but he's going to get acquainted with him. Verse 6, and he said unto them, is he well? And they said, he's well. And behold, Rachel his daughter cometh with the sheep. And he said, lo, it's yet high day, neither is it time that the cattle should be gathered together. Water ye the sheep, and go and feed them. Here Jacob has just arrived in a land, and he's telling them already how to water their sheep, how they should do. This is typical of him, by the way. And they said, we cannot until all the flocks be gathered together. until they roll a stone from the well's mouth. Then we water the sheep. And while he yet spake with them, Rachel came with her father's sheep, for she kept them. Now, this is a woman's work, by the way, in that day. She was the shepherdess that took care of the sheep. And it came to pass, when Jacob saw Rachel, the daughter of Laban, his mother's brother, and the sheep of Laban, his mother's brother, that Jacob went near and rolled a stone from the well's mouth and watered the flock of Laban, his mother's brother. And frankly, I don't know who told him to do it, but he did it. Whether this was time, I don't know. I doubt whether it was. But after all, Jacob is not really following anyone's law except his own. He made the rules for the game as he went through life. That is the first part of his life. But he's got a tremendous lesson that he's going to have to learn, and Uncle Laban is really the one to teach him. And then we find in verse 11, and this has always been a strange verse to me, and Jacob kissed Rachel and lifted up his voice and wept. And frankly, kissing that girl, and why he should weep, it's difficult for me to understand, other than I'm of the opinion that this boy had had a lonely trip all the way from the moment he left home. He spent that lonely night at Bethel, but he's still trading the next day, and he'd had a lonely trip. You must remember that from Bethel, he had to go up by the Sea of Galilee. He had to go up into Syria, and he had to cross that desert there. I suppose he had many experiences along the way. And now to find out that he's arrived at the place he's going, because he knew nothing about it before. And when he got there, he becomes very cocky, of course. He greets these men in a matter-of-fact way, as if he'd known them all their life, asks some questions, and then he rolls the stone away. And whether it was time, I doubt it, but he did. And I imagine that he so welled up with emotion that when he greeted this girl, Rachel, and he kissed her, and he wept, I suppose that that would be the only way that you could explain it. But I'm sure the next time that he did, he didn't weep. Now, verse 12, and Jacob told Rachel that he was her father's brother. And you notice father's brother actually means nephew. The Hebrew does not make a lot of the distinctions that we make today. We've got it reduced down to whether a person is a kissing cousin or not. Well, in that day, they didn't have it. If you're related, you're related, and that means you're a brother. And that's the way that it's translated here, and quite properly so. But he is actually his nephew, that he was her father's brother, and that he was Rebekah's son. And Rebekah was the sister of Laban. And she ran and told her father. And it came to pass, when Laban heard the tidings of Jacob, his sister's son, that he ran to meet him, and embraced him, and kissed him, and brought him to his house, and he told Laban all these things. I imagine that he had quite a bit to talk about, the trip that he'd made, how he'd left home, and I'm not sure, but what he entertained him at dinner with the story of how he tricked his brother, how he got the birthright, and how he got the blessing, how he used trickery to do it, and how clever he was, and probably about that night at Bethel. Well, he told Laban all these things. And Laban said to him, surely thou art my bone and my flesh. Laban was convinced now this was his nephew, and he says, you're my relative. Come in, make yourself at home. And he abode with him the space of a month. Now, he's there for a month. And what happens? Well, he's not working. He's, after all, the nephew that's come from a far country, and he's come over to visit his uncle. And I suppose that he felt like he ought to have free board there. And during that time, why, he's been courting this girl, Rachel. At least he's certainly been casting his eyes in that direction. And I think she was casting her eyes in his direction. And now, one morning at breakfast, and I think that's when this took place, Notice verse 15. And Laban said unto Jacob, because thou art my brother, shouldst thou therefore serve me for naught? Tell me, what shall thy wages be? This Uncle Laban is pretty clever. Now, who has said anything about going to work? Jacob hasn't. And Uncle Laban, in a very tactful way at breakfast, he says, now, Jacob, my nephew, I don't want you to work for me for nothing. I'm going to pay you. Well, who said anything about going to work? Jacob hadn't, but Laban had. And frankly, you don't live with Laban a month without making some sort of an arrangement to pay your board. Uncle Laban was clever also, and he now is going to deal with his nephew. And Laban had two daughters. The name of the elder was Leah, and the name of the younger was Rachel. Now, we are introduced to another daughter here, Leah. And actually, Uncle Laban has been watching this boy, and he's noted that this boy, his nephew's, become very much interested in his daughter, that is, in Rachel, the younger daughter. You can understand why. The next verse tells us, verse 17, Leah was tender-eyed, but Rachel was beautiful and well-favored. And that means, again, here's another very beautiful girl, and that's Rachel. But Leah was tender-eyed, and that's the way of saying she was not so beautiful at all. I remember years ago in college reading in Greek, and especially in some of the plays, for instance, Euripides, you find out that when the fella wanted to say something very nice about his girl, why, the thing he said to her, that she was cow-eyed, that she had the eyes of a cow. Well, I always laughed at that. I would turn that over before I would decide that was a compliment. But have you ever looked in the eye of a cow recently? Well, the next time you meet a cow, you take a look at the eye. They're generally very beautiful. Now, I've never seen a cow that I thought had ugly eyes since I'd read that. And so the way that you would describe in that day a person, that is, a woman, she would be cow-eyed, that means beautiful, or tender-eyed, mean that she was sort of an ugly duckling. So Laban had these two daughters, and it's obvious now that Jacob is in love with Rachel. In fact, verse 18 reads, and Jacob loved Rachel and said, I'll serve thee 7 years for Rachel, thy younger daughter. And he was quite moon-eyed himself. And so that morning at breakfast, when Uncle Laban suggested he go to work, he had something in mind himself, and he knew the boy was in love with the girl. And so he said, now, what shall your wages be? And Jacob said, well, if you don't mind, I'd be willing to serve you 7 years for Rachel. And this man Laban is for driving a pretty hard bargain. And that's what he does. And Laban said, it's better that I give her to thee than that I should give her to another man. Abide with me. That'll be all right with me if you'll serve me. And this is about one of the loveliest things that's said about Jacob. Frankly, the only part of this man's life, in the early part of it, that has anything in it that's beautiful or fine or noble, is his love for Rachel, and that is outstanding. Listen to this, verse 20. And Jacob served 7 years for Rachel, and they seemed unto him but a few days for the love he had to her. You can see this man working. I tell you, Uncle Laban had him working, and he did many things. Worked out in the cold, out in the rain, out in all sorts of weather, but he always thought of that girl, Rachel, and there she was to meet him and to greet him, and he's in love with her. And Jacob said unto Laban, give me my wife, for my days are fulfilled, that I may go in unto her. And Laban gathered together all the men of the place and made a feast, and it came to pass in the evening. Now notice what Uncle Laban's doing. This is a dirty trick, that he took Leah, his daughter, and brought her to him, and he went in unto her. Now, at the marriage ceremony in that day, the way that it was done, the woman was veiled, entirely veiled. You couldn't see her at all. And so poor Jacob didn't see the girl he's getting until he got in the tent. And he lifted the veil. And lo and behold, it wasn't Rachel. It was Leah. And I wonder if that very moment when he saw he'd been tricked, I wonder if he didn't recall something, that he was the younger and he pretended to be the elder to deceive his own father. And he deceived his father, and that's the reason he had to leave home, and he got the blessing, and it was a good trick he had pulled. But you see, God doesn't go in for that type of conduct. God doesn't approve of it. God had promised him the blessing, but he's got to get it God's way. And so what happened? Well, the thing that happened is just simply this, that chickens are now coming home to roost. He pretended to be the elder, and he was the younger. Now he thinks he's getting the younger, and he gets the elder. Chickens are indeed coming home to roost. And what happened? Came to pass in the evening that he took Leah his daughter, brought her to him, he went in unto her. And Laban gave unto his daughter Leah Zilpah, his maid, for a handmaid. It came to pass that in the morning, behold, it was Leah. And he said to Laban, what is this that thou hast done unto me? Did not I serve thee for Rachel? Wherefore then hast thou beguiled me? May I tell you, when the tables have turned, this becomes an awful thing. In fact, it's a criminal thing that he's done. But notice how Uncle Laban passes it off. Uncle Laban is an expert, friends, at this type of thing. And Laban said, it must not be so done in our country to give the younger before the firstborn. Uncle Laban said, well, there was a little matter, a little clause in the contract. In fact, it was that which was in fine print, Jacob, and I forgot to call your attention to it. There is a rule in the country that the elder daughter must marry first, and the younger daughter can't marry until the elder daughter is married. And I forgot to tell you that, and that's the reason that it worked out as it did. Well, I tell you, a man served 7 years here. And now notice, Uncle Laban is prepared to be very generous in his dealings. He says, fulfill her week. And that week, you see, 7 years. And we will give thee this also for the service which thou shalt serve with me yet 7 other years. Now, don't come along, friends, anyone, and say, well, look, here, this man's going to have 2 wives. And it looks like God approved of it. Well, why do you think God approved of it? The record here is inspired because this is what happened. But that doesn't mean God approved of it. In fact, as in the case of Abraham taking Hagar, the entire story, the whole incident, reveals that God disapproved of it. And it's recorded because it is a fact. Now, Jacob did so, verse 28, fulfilled her week. And he gave him Rachel, his daughter, to wife also. And Laban gave to Rachel his daughter, Bilhah, his handmaid, to be her maid. And he went in also unto Rachel, and he loved also Rachel more than Leah, and served with him yet 7 other years. Believe me, Uncle Laban is getting his money's worth, is he not? And poor Jacob is really going to school. But he has 2 wives, and he shouldn't have them. He'll be in trouble before it's over. We'll have to leave off right there today, my beloved.
0: Well, the tables have turned. The master deceiver is now learning what it feels like to be deceived himself. And Uncle Laban isn't finished with Jacob yet. There's more schooling ahead, and we'll hear about it in our next study. For a sneak peek, why don't you read ahead in Genesis 30 and 31? In fact, reading ahead before each study is one of the best ways to prepare your heart for what's coming next. I'm Steve Schwetz. For all of us at Through the Bible, grateful to be traveling through God's Word with you.

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1: It is 8:30 p.m. on the station that speaks hope to the world. I'm Tulani. Blessed to be here with you, and I greet you in the wonderful name of our Lord and Savior, Jesus Christ. Steadfast Christianity is the theme that Chuck Sunil is doing these days, and it's part two of the message, A Light for Dark Days, up next.
2: Why do we suffer? It's one of the oldest questions in the human experience. But whether it's developing faith or cultivating humility, suffering is always purposeful in the hands of God. A.W. Tozer once said, "It's doubtful God can use anyone greatly until he has hurt him deeply." Today on Insight for Living, Chuck Swindoll explores five reasons we suffer and why God's Word is the one thing that will stabilize you in the middle of your pain. This message comes from his study of 2 Thessalonians. Chuck titled today's message, Light for Dark Days.
3: Before I talk about the Thessalonians and the things they went through and the things Paul said to them, I thought, well, I ought to share with the congregation five reasons we suffer. Five reasons we suffer. And understand there may be 50 reasons, but these five are clearly set forth on several occasions in the Scriptures. First, personally to develop faith. Personally to develop faith. No one can have a strong faith who does not go through periods of suffering. If you like to add verses in support of these things, why don't you choose James 1, verses 2 through 4. Second, we go through suffering doctrinally to expose wrong. There is nothing like some suffering to expose to us and reveal to us wrong in our lives. To expose wrong, that would be a doctrinal reason we suffer. Paul wrote the Corinthians in 1 Corinthians 11:30, "For this cause many of you are weak and sickly, and some of you have died." And he had reference to a time of suffering and illness that had swept across the church because of wrongdoing they were suffering. While you're at it, you might add, along with 1 Corinthians 11:30, James 5:13 to 16, where we are told to confess our faults to one another and we will be healed, suggesting in the context that we are going through a time of difficulty where healing is needed and there is wrong that needs to be confessed, doctrinally to expose wrong, James 5:13 to 16. Third, vertically, let's call this, to learn obedience. Vertically, we suffer to learn obedience. Hebrews 5 and verse 8 states, "Though he were a son, yet learned he obedience through the things that he suffered." Obedient people don't just emerge automatically and indifferently on the surface of the earth. They have learned through suffering to obey. Now that brings me to the horizontal reason we suffer, horizontally to cultivate humility. To cultivate humility, to develop faith, to expose wrong, to learn obedience, to cultivate a humble heart. Let's use 2 Corinthians 12, verse 7 for this one, where the apostle says twice in the same verse, "that I might not be exalted above measure." God sent Paul a thorn in the flesh, and it kept him from being arrogant and proud. Ultimately, fifth, ultimately to glorify God. How easy to leave that one out. To glorify God. I quoted 1 Peter 4, verses 12 and 13 earlier. Let me quote verse 16. "If anyone suffers as a Christian, let him not feel ashamed, but in that name let him glorify God." That's 1 Peter 4, verse 16. So let me encourage you over the next 5 or 6 days to commit to memory these 5 reasons we suffer. Tuck them away in one of the creases of your brain. You have a little room left up there to put something important. Let's insert these thoughts in the next several days. We suffer to develop faith, to expose wrong, to learn obedience, to cultivate humility, and to glorify God. Let me add this. I have never, ever met a Christian whom I admired, whose life was deeply used by Christ, who was a stranger to suffering. Never. I don't think I ever will. Tozer was right. It's doubtful God can use anyone greatly until he has hurt him deeply. Listen when God speaks in your pain. Listen to him. Now, having said all of those things about why we suffer, let's spend a few minutes finding out 4 ways to encourage those who are suffering. In the little letter Paul wrote the Thessalonians for the second time, we find tucked away in the last 5 verses, 4 ways to help people going through the fiery ordeal. I want to go through them one by one. No need to make them sound more profound than they are. They stand from God's Word as wonderful techniques in ministering to the suffering. Some of you are better adept at this than others. And those of you who are ministering to the hurting, remember the counsel from this passage. Now, these Thessalonians were going through hard times. I just learned this week in my study that Pliny the Elder, during the days of the Roman Empire, stated the first place Gentile Christians were killed was Thessalonica. It may have been that the first Christian family among the Gentiles was killed between the 2 letters Paul wrote the Thessalonians. It may have been that just recently the congregation had buried one of its earliest members. It may have been a widow that he had in mind, whose husband stood unreservedly for the things of Christ and paid the maximum price and died a martyr. So we're not surprised when we come to verse 13 to discover that the first response in encouraging the suffering is compassion. But we should always give thanks to God for you, brethren, beloved by the Lord. It must have been wonderful to hear words like, I give thanks to God for you. And you are, brethren, beloved by the Lord. Those 2 statements drip with compassion. The first one upholds the dignity of each individual who is suffering. I give thanks to God for you. And the second affirms their security in the family of God. You know who often needs this, men and women? Our children. Our children are being beaten up, assaulted, bruised, and hammered away at by a world system that hates the things they believe in and stand for. And the one place they can find hugs and embraces of reassurance is at home. Or can they? When is the last time you simply put your arms around your child, though he or she may be half grown or fully grown, looked him in the eye in a moment and said, I love you dearly. I give God thanks for you. You are beloved by the Lord. One man wrote, compassion is not a snob gone slumming. Did you ever take a real trip down inside the broken heart of a friend to feel the sob of the soul, the raw red crucible of emotional agony? To have this become almost as much yours as that of your soul-crushed neighbor? Then to sit down with him and silently weep. This is the beginning of compassion. Oh, we need that. Oh, we evangelicals need that. We are so quick to shoot and so slow to heal. so quick to put them out of their misery, get rid of them, and to heal them back into dignity and life. David Niven, before he was a popular American film star, was a British officer helping in the mop-up of those days in Europe when Germany had just surrendered. Coming out of the scenes of those days is a story that Niven tells in a work I have read, and it goes like this. I passed a farm wagon headed for the village. I glanced casually at the two men sitting up behind the horse. Both wore typical farmer headgear, and sacks were thrown over their shoulders, protecting them from a light drizzle. We were just past them when something made me slam on the brakes and back up. I was right. The man who was not driving was wearing field boots. I slipped out from behind the wheel, pulled my revolver from its holster, and told the corporal to cover me with his Tommy gun. I gestured to the men to put their hands over their heads and told them in fumbling German to produce their papers. I speak English, said the one with the field boots. This man has papers. I have none. Who are you? I asked. He told me his name and his rank. General. We are not armed, he added. I saluted and then motioned to them to lower their hands. Where are you coming from, sir? He looked down at me. I had never seen such utter weariness, such blank despair on a human face before. He passed a hand over the stubble of his chin and quietly said, Berlin. Where are you going, sir? I asked. He looked ahead down the road towards the village and closed his eyes and said, Home. It's not far now, only one more kilometer. I didn't say anything. We were quite still for a long time, and then I said, Go ahead, sir. Almost as though in pain, he closed his eyes and raised his head. And then with sobbing intake of breath, covered his face with both hands. And they drove on. That is compassion. Knowing that we have someone right where we want them, knowing we have them in their most vulnerable state, and even as in this case, having given themselves to the worst kind of leader with the wrongest of motives, we are ready to pull a revolver and shoot rather than say, you're trying to find your way home, aren't you? Come on home. Some of those strugglers, I repeat, are our children. Help them find their way home. After compassion is the need for instruction, and I don't necessarily give these to you in a 1-2-3 fashion. They might change in the process of time as you express these to your suffering friend, but I think instruction is also needed for the hurting or by the hurting. Notice how he puts it in verse 13. We should always give thanks to God for you, brethren, beloved by the Lord, because God has chosen you from the beginning for salvation through sanctification by the Spirit and faith in the truth. And it was for this he called you through our gospel, that you may gain the glory of our Lord Jesus Christ. Now, anyone who reads those two verses will tell you, and you will observe, there's a lot of theology there. And there's no reason for excuse. Sometime the one thing that is needed to stabilize the suffering believer is a sound dose of carefully presented theology. The reminder that, A, God has chosen you for salvation. You're still in His family, though you may not feel like it. B, He has called you through the gospel. He did the calling. You didn't whistle for help. You are the result of His love, not your love for Him. He is on your side. If God be for us, who can be against us? He who spared not His own Son, but delivered Him up for us all, how shall He not with Him freely give us all things? Who shall lay anything to the charge of God's elect? It is God that justifieth. Who is he that condemneth? It is Christ that died, yea, rather that is risen again, who is even at the right hand of God, who also makes intercession for us. Well, I am persuaded that neither death, nor life, nor angels, nor principalities, nor powers, things present, things to come, height, depth, any other creation shall be able to separate us from the love of God, which is in Christ Jesus our Lord. Sound theology, strong theology, given to the person who questions his own worth. Remember the last time you were really hurting? It may be today. I mean, the bottom really had dropped out of your life. You didn't feel worth that much to God. And you banged on the door of heaven, and it was as though the heavens were brass. You wondered, where has God gone? Would it have been helpful if a friend came alongside and said, God hasn't left. God's never moved. He's here with you, and the circumstances you're going through cause you to forget that you have been chosen from the beginning for salvation. You have been set apart by the Spirit and by faith in the truth. It was for this reason He called you through the gospel. You're still in His family. I got a very moving piece of mail by special mailing this past week. I don't know the lady who sent it and may never meet her. She lives in another city in another state. But her close friend is hurting, and she happens to be in a hospital here in our area in Southern California. And she said to me in the letter, Chuck, we've never met, but I appreciate what you're doing, and I don't know how else to ask you, but just up front, if it's possible someday for you to drop by. My friend is going through a terrible time, and she described this awful case of malignancy. It is so precarious that if this woman moves her neck hurriedly, she will literally break her neck at that vulnerable spot, and she'll be paralyzed from her shoulders down. And so none of the nurses feel comfortable ministering with her, a beautiful case of malignancy. It is so precarious that if this woman moves her neck hurriedly, she will literally break her neck at that vulnerable spot, and she'll be paralyzed from her shoulders down.

I found the most pathetic scene you would ever want to see. Here is a woman in a brace whose chin is propped high by this chest brace she wears all the time. And it looked as though there were spikes that were in her neck. I saw blood running from one, holding her in this incredibly erect position, just like this. Can you imagine living your days in a hospital room, away from your family and friends, braced like that all the time? I stepped in, and the light of her presence was incredible. She cheerfully greeted me. I moved closer to her, and after establishing a bit of a brief friendship, I had the privilege of sharing with her some sound theology. It was a wonderful moment. Not only did she come to know Christ, and not only did she respond beautifully to the whole message of Christianity, but she said, "Would you come back?" Well, I went back in about 20 minutes, tell you the truth. And I took a few things that I thought might help her, that someone could read to her, or perhaps she could read. And what I shared with her was much the same as what we just read. That she has been chosen from the beginning for salvation. That there is a purpose and there is a reason in the midst of all of this trouble. And God alone knows it. And He isn't absent. And now in that room, at all times, there is a guest, there is a friend, there is the Savior. Who hasn't struggled with what C.S. Lewis wrote about in A Grief Observed? Meanwhile, he writes, where is God? This is one of the most disquieting symptoms. When you are happy, you will be welcomed with open arms. But go to Him with when your need is desperate, when all other help is vain, and what do you find? A door slammed in your face, and a sound of bolting, a double bolting on the inside. After that silence, you may as well turn away. I've felt that at times. I got to confess to you. That's gutsy writing. Christian writers don't like to put things down like that. Doesn't sound right, but it's true. Haven't you heard the door shut? Haven't you heard the bolt lock? Haven't you heard the silence of heaven? It's when you're at rock bottom and there is nobody to tell you the truth, and your mind plays terrible tricks on you, and you start believing the tricks. It's awful. It's awful. At times like that, the sufferer needs instruction. Arms around him or her, words spoken tactfully and at just the right time, you're able to give just the right counsel, and the light comes back. During one of the hardest times in my past, I closed all my doors and pulled all my shades, and I don't know how many times I wrote my resignation. I went through this terrible shadow that was over me, and I couldn't escape it, and I had a friend come and virtually force his way in, thankfully, took me for a ride. He didn't make me listen to one of my own tapes. Thank God. He didn't make me harmonize with him in singing a chorus of worship. He didn't preach. He loved me. He listened to me. He instructed me. When I got back to the office, another friend of mine had dropped by, happens to be an artist who does a real good job with a piece of paper and a pencil, and he had drawn a picture of an old monk. It was great. Big old toes sticking out of his sandals, long sackcloth robe, standing with a big finger in the air, and the words, "Did we in our own strength confide, our striving would be losing. Were not the right man on our side, the man of God's own choosing, dost ask who this may be? Christ Jesus, it is He. Lord Sabaoth His name, from age to age the same, and He must win the battle." Oh, man.
I was ready for the army the next day. It was

It was unbelievable what that did to me. Two men loving me too much to leave me alone with the tricks being played in my mind instructed me. And so must you. This is for you. This isn't for me today. This is for you, my gift to you. Not only compassion, but instruction, and on occasion, yes, exhortation. Sometimes the sufferer needs a swift kick in the pants. You won't find that written quite that way in this 15th verse, but that is sort of what's there. So then, brethren, when he says brethren, you have to tighten your belt because you know he's going to go for you. Stand firm and hold to the traditions which you were taught, whether by word of mouth or by letter from us. Now, why would he come on so strong and say, now stand firm and hold fast? Well, maybe you've already forgotten. Verse 2 told us that they had been shaken from their composure, that they were disturbed because some kind of spirit or message or letter had come from Paul to them. They were deceived, verse 3 and verse 5. They had failed to remember some things he had told them when he was with them. And so in their instability, he says to them, hey, men and women, stand firm. Can't you imagine the widow who read that for the first time? Or when the pastor of this young budding church in Thessalonica stood and said, I have a letter from Paul. And he says to those of you who have lost a mate in the last few hours, stand firm and hold to the traditions which you were taught. Can you imagine the comfort that would bring?

Stand firm, hold fast, don't give up. Those words were written to a congregation under fire in ancient Thessalonica, but they land just as squarely on our shoulders today. We pray that today's edition of Insight for Living has been an encouragement to you. Please stay with us because there's much more that Chuck Swindoll wants to show us in 2 Thessalonians. How do you help someone who's suffering? I'm Bill Meyer. Hear Chuck Swindoll's convincing answer tomorrow on Insight for Living.

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0: Dallas Home, the song is Man from Galilee here on TWR Pure Talk. 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
1: If you're a believer, the Holy Spirit is already resident in your life. 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Today on Turning Point, Dr. David Jeremiah continues his new series, The Holy Spirit You May Not Know, and explains why the Spirit belongs in the driver's seat. 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
2: And thank you for joining us today for the daily edition of Turning Point. We're so happy to have you with us. I'm David Jeremiah, and it's my wonderful privilege to be your teacher and host each day as we meet. We've been doing this for a long time. Over 40 years we've been doing this together for many of us, and so grateful for the many of you who have been faithful listeners and encouragers and supporters. So grateful for all that you do, because together we've been able to do so much. Today we're going to finish our discussion that we began yesterday as the introduction to this series on the Holy Spirit gets off the ground. We're talking about the promise of the Spirit, how the Lord Jesus told us ahead of time that He was coming. And the Holy Spirit is called the promise of Jesus, that He would send someone to take His place after He went back to heaven. The Holy Spirit was poured out upon the church on the day of Pentecost, and we have been blessed because of that ever since. We'll explore some of the ways it touches us as we open our Bibles together in just a moment. The world changed on the day of Pentecost 2,000 years ago, and an upstairs room was filled with the presence of the Holy Spirit. The Bible says that on that particular day, over 3,000 people were converted. When the Holy Spirit was set loose, when Jesus sent the promise, and we'll talk more about that as we open our Bibles together today. And I want to ask you to open your Bible with me to John 14, verses 16 and 17. We'll continue and conclude our discussion of the promise of the Spirit. As important as the Holy Spirit is, He never preempts the place of Christ. On the other hand, wherever Christ is magnified, you can be sure the Holy Spirit is at work. His task is to make much of Jesus. This is a word needed in our generation, men and women, because there are groups today who have elevated the Spirit in such a way that Jesus is almost lost. To be sure, the Spirit is God. We do not need to make Him God. He already is, but His place in the Trinity is to glorify Jesus Christ. And when the Spirit is doing His work in your life, you will not be going around talking primarily about the Holy Spirit. You'll be talking about Jesus. You will be talking about Jesus Christ because the Spirit comes to lift Him up. Spirit-filled Christians, men and women, are Christ-centered Christians. Like John the Baptist, who said, "He must increase, but I must decrease." So the Holy Spirit comes, first of all, to promote Jesus Christ. And if you get yourself in a group and all of a sudden Jesus Christ gets lost and the Holy Spirit becomes the whole discussion and the gifts of the Spirit and speaking in tongues and all of this takes over, whenever that happens, you know something's not right. Because the Holy Spirit did not come to promote Himself, He came to promote Jesus. And if you're filled with the Spirit of Jesus, you'll be filled with the Spirit itself. That's the way that works, and that's what the Bible teaches. So He's here to promote Jesus Christ. Secondly, the Holy Spirit has come to provide strength for believers. I want you to know that's very special to me, especially during these days. I'm sure it's special to some of you, even though you may not know what's going on. John 14, 16 says, "I will pray the Father, and He will send you another helper." How many of you could use another helper? I mean, amen. We could use a little help, couldn't we? Jesus called the Holy Spirit helper. That word has the meaning of someone who comes alongside of you, who walks beside you. The word is parakaleo, called alongside of. He comes to strengthen you. The Holy Spirit is the one who comes with strength. He's the divine strengthener. Someone once said, the Holy Spirit is the rod of iron in your back. The Holy Spirit is the one who gives you the backbone to do the things you don't have the courage to do. How we need that today. How we need that in our world today, in our churches today. We live in a time of immense pressure, and without the Spirit's strength, we will collapse. Think of Simon Peter. He's a great illustration. On the night Jesus was betrayed, Peter denied the Lord three times. When confronted, he swore, "I don't even know the man," speaking of Jesus. What a pitiful picture of cowardice. Yet wait 40 days, and that same Peter stands before a hostile crowd on the day of Pentecost and proclaims Jesus Christ crucified and risen, and 3,000 people are converted. So you say, what made the difference between Peter on the night before Jesus died and Peter 40 days later? Two things: the resurrection of Jesus Christ and the coming of the Holy Spirit. The Holy Spirit transformed Peter from a coward to a courageous preacher. The Holy Spirit was the steel in Peter's backbone. He was the source of his power. That's what Jesus promised. He said, "I will send you another helper. He is the strength we need to live boldly and faithfully in a hostile world." How many of you know that if you only ever do the things you think you can do, you will never do the things God called you to do? I'm sure it would surprise you that many times I don't feel like preaching to you on Sunday. I'm tired. Maybe I've had a busy week, or I'm not feeling good physically. But you know what? One of the most wonderful things in the world to be a preacher is to stand up here and feel weak and know that the Holy Spirit has filled you with his power. Sometimes it's almost like I'm standing over here watching someone else preach because the Holy Spirit is doing it. In 1966, a 22-year-old English woman named Jackie Pullinger boarded a ship with little more than a suitcase, a few dollars, and a prayer. She had asked God to show her where to get off. At every port the ship stopped, she felt no peace until the ship docked in Hong Kong. There, God led her to Kuala Lumpur City, a lawless maze of alleys ruled by gangs and filled with heroin addicts and street children. Jackie moved into a tiny room in that dark city. She had no money, no program, and no plan. All she had was the Holy Spirit. At first, she felt helpless, but when addicts came to her for prayer, she discovered something astonishing. Many of them who got prayed for were delivered from heroin without withdrawal pain. Doctors couldn't explain it. Jackie simply said, "I discovered the Holy Spirit is stronger than heroin. I just show up and he brings life." Her ministry became known as St. Stephen's Society. It has since helped thousands of people recover from drug addiction. Former gang members have become pastors and addicts. Free and broken lives became whole. We may never walk into a walled city of crime and addiction as Jackie did, but all of us know what it's like to feel powerless. And it is in those very moments that the Holy Spirit comes alongside us to help us and to strengthen us and to enable us to do what we could never do if he weren't active. The Bible says, "You shall receive power after the Holy Spirit has come upon you." The Bible says, "I pray that from his glorious unlimited resources, he will empower you with inner strength through his Spirit." The Bible says God has not given us a spirit of fear, but of power and of love and of a sound mind. Ladies and gentlemen, one of the purposes of the Holy Spirit is to give you the strength you don't have without him. He gives you the power, the courage to do things you would never do on your own. He becomes the source of God within you. He comes to promote Jesus Christ. He comes to provide strength for Christian living. Here's the third thing. The Holy Spirit comes to point us to the truth. Jesus said this about the Holy Spirit in John 14:26. "But the Helper, the Holy Spirit, whom the Father will send in my name, he will teach you all things and bring to your remembrance all things that I said to you." And two chapters later, Jesus said, "I still have many things to say to you, but you cannot bear them now. However, when he, the Spirit of truth, has come, he will guide you into all truth." You know, truth is almost lost in our world today, is it not? You wonder if anybody really even knows what the meaning of it is. People talk about their truth. It's just another way of describing their deception and lies. But the Bible says there is truth, and Jesus Christ is the truth. And sometimes as we look at what's going on in life, we need someone to help us understand the truth. What is true? In John 14:26, Jesus explained that the Spirit would be the disciples' helper, and that he would teach them everything they needed to know, and even bring back to their mind the words he had already spoken. In John 16, Jesus said there was more truth waiting for them, but they weren't ready for it yet. He said he would handle that too. When the time came, he would give them the truth that they needed at that moment. So let me just tell you this, the same Spirit still teaches us today, reminding us of God's word when we need it most and leading us into deeper understanding as we grow. If you've ever memorized any verses, you know that sometimes when you're in a situation, that verse will pop into your mind. Who does that? The Holy Spirit does that. The Holy Spirit brings to your memory the things Jesus has already said, so you have that verse when you need it the most. And you know, sometimes what I've discovered is, and I don't know if this happens to you, these are verses I haven't even reviewed in a long time, and if you told me, could you say that verse and do it perfectly, I couldn't, but the Holy Spirit can, and he brings that verse back to your mind, so when you're in the midst of the situation, you know exactly what it is you should say, because the Spirit of truth is working in your heart. The Holy Spirit comes to promote Jesus Christ. The Holy Spirit comes to provide strength for your life. The Holy Spirit comes to point you to the truth. And here's the one that I love maybe the most. The Holy Spirit comes to pray for us. The Holy Spirit prays for us. Listen to this. Did you know that you have two prayer partners? One is in heaven, the Lord Jesus Christ, who ever lives to make intercession for you at the right hand of the Father. And the other lives within you, the Holy Spirit. Romans 8:26-27 says, likewise, the Spirit also helps in our weakness. For we do not know what we should pray for as we ought, but the Spirit himself makes intercession for us with groanings which cannot be uttered. Now he who searches the heart knows what the mind of the Spirit is, because he makes intercession for the saints according to the will of God. Paul says, listen to this, Paul says that the Spirit of God prays for us when we don't know how to pray. Have you ever been in a situation where you didn't know how to pray? You tried to pray, the words wouldn't come, you couldn't put your thoughts together, it was such a deep problem you didn't even know how to address it. That's something we can all picture, something we've all experienced. It's like the little boy who knelt by his bed and he folded his hands and whispered, God, A, B, C, D, E, F, G, all the way to Z. And his mother smiled and asked what he was doing. He said, I don't know what to pray, so I just gave God all the letters. And he can put them together any way he wants. There are times when praying feels almost impossible. Life can get so stressful or painful that we don't even know what to say to God. I remember one time years ago when I was going through cancer. I was going to the hospital and they were going to do a biopsy of my spleen. And when they told me how they were going to do that, I didn't want to do it. We were in the operating room where they were getting ready to do it, and the doctor said something about, do you want to pray? And I couldn't pray. Donna was there and she prayed great, but I couldn't pray. But I knew that the Spirit of God was in that moment, that he was helping me. When you can't even put your words together, the Holy Spirit is there. And the Bible says he makes intercession for you with groanings that cannot be uttered. Oh, what a precious thing that is. Someone has said in prayer, it's better to have a heart without words than it is to have words without a heart. And when the heart cannot find words, the Holy Spirit makes intercession with groanings too deep for words. Have you ever felt so sad or mixed up inside that you couldn't find the right words? Maybe you just didn't know what to say. You sighed, you groaned, you whispered Jesus' name. Paul says in those moments, the Holy Spirit takes what's in your heart, even if it's just a sigh, and he brings it to God. He understands what's going on inside you better than you understand yourself. It's like when you ask a friend to pray for you, but you can't really explain what's wrong. The amazing thing is you don't have to explain anything to the Holy Spirit. He already knows your worries and your struggles, and he carries them straight to God's throne. The Spirit takes those wordless longings, and he shapes them, and he lays them before the Father. through the intercession of Christ. No wonder God answers prayer. Prayer is the combined work of the Holy Spirit within us, the Son beside the Father, and the Father receiving the request. Did you know when you pray, the entire Trinity gets involved? It's no wonder God answers prayer. So the personality of the Holy Spirit, the priority of the Holy Spirit, the purpose of the Holy Spirit. And let me talk with you for just a moment about the permanency of the Holy Spirit. In the Old Testament, the Holy Spirit's ministry was much different than it is today. In the Old Testament, the Holy Spirit would come upon people for certain occasions. He came upon Samson for feats of strength. The Holy Spirit came upon Gideon for leadership. The Holy Spirit came upon the prophets for their ministry, but his presence was just temporary. He came and went according to the purposes of God. But notice carefully what Jesus said about the Holy Spirit now. And I will pray the Father, and he will give you another helper, that he may abide with you for how long? Forever. The Spirit of truth, whom the world cannot receive because it neither sees him nor knows him, but you know him. Now, here is a phrase that tells you the difference between the Old Testament and the New Testament. In the Old Testament, he is with you. In the New Testament, he is in you. Aren't you glad you live in the New Testament days? We don't live in the Old Testament. The Bible says that when you become a Christian, you are baptized in the Holy Spirit. The Holy Spirit becomes your possession. In fact, the scripture actually says, if you don't have the Spirit, you can't be a Christian. You don't have to wait for the Holy Spirit. You don't have to have some ecstatic experience and then you get the Holy Spirit. When you get Jesus, you get the Holy Spirit. The Holy Spirit comes to live within you. So if you're a Christian, you have the indwelling Holy Spirit. He's living within you right now. You may not feel it, you may not know it, you may not understand it, but it doesn't make any difference. It's still true. The Holy Spirit indwells every single believer. I met a man once who told me that he'd been away from God for 16 years. He'd come to Christ as a boy, but he'd wandered so far. That night he returned in repentance. 16 years of rebellion had not driven the Holy Spirit away. The Spirit had been resident all along, convicting him, drawing him until he came back. That's the difference between having the Spirit as a resident, having the Spirit as the president. He may live in your life, but he longs to reign in your life. And joy comes not just from having the Holy Spirit within you. Joy comes when the Holy Spirit within you is sitting on the throne of your life and he's running the show. And you're not doing this on your own, but you're asking God to help you. Perhaps that is why some of you are miserable. You know Christ and the Spirit is in you, but you have pushed him to the side and taken charge of everything yourself. The conviction you feel even now is the Spirit's way of reminding you that you will never know peace until the Holy Spirit is the president of your life. Don't just accept him as the resident. Anoint him as the president. Do what he says. Tell him that you want to be under his authority and do what he tells you to do. The Bible says God's Spirit will not always strive with man. That means that when the Holy Spirit is speaking to you, don't take it for granted because he may not speak to you again in such a way. I think of that often when we come to the end of a service and I ask you to give your heart to Christ. Some of you say, well, I think I won't do that today. Maybe I'll do it next time. You don't even know if you're going to have a next time, but one thing you can't be sure of, will the Holy Spirit still be striving within your heart then as he is today? Years ago in Europe, a young man and woman were walking together along the banks of a wide river, and their conversation turned to a friend they both admired. Mary has such a radiant personality, the young man remarked. His companion smiled. She really does. But what do you think makes her that way? They walked in silence for a moment, and then the path opened to a clearing with a clear view across the water. On the opposite bank stood an ancient stone castle, its towers rising against the sky. And the young man pointed. He said, when I was a boy, I loved to sit here in the evening and watch that castle. And you could always tell what was happening inside by the lights in the window. If only a few people were home, just a dim glow showed. But when guests arrived, the place came alive with brightness. I'll never forget the night a member of the royal family visited. Every single window blazed with light and the castle seemed to shine from within. It was unforgettable. He paused and then he said, that's how I explain Mary's radiance. She's entertaining a royal guest. She's got the Holy Spirit within her, shining through her. So it is when the Holy Spirit lives in us. He fills every room of our heart with light. And when others see on the outside, it's simply the glow of his presence. There's an old French film called Jean de Florette. It takes place in the hills of Provence after the First World War. A man named Jean, a city tax collector, inherits a small farm, and he moves there with his wife and his little daughter. He's full of dreams, and he's convinced that with enough effort, he can make the rocky land flourish. But there's one big problem. There's no water. The ground is dry. Jean doesn't realize that a strong hidden spring is right beneath the property. So instead, day and night, he straps barrels to his donkey and trudges to fetch water from a distant source. Heat is brutal, work never ends, and he wears himself out trying to survive. Sadly, Jean never discovers the spring. His health breaks down from the constant strain, and he dies without ever tapping into the water that was already his. And you know what? That's a picture of a lot of us. We exhaust ourselves trying to find help somewhere out there. We're running around from one specialist to another, reading one email, one internet post, trying to find the answers to our problems, when all the while the Spirit of God is right here, living inside of us. Jesus called him rivers of living water. He is our inexhaustible supply, and the question is, are we going to wear ourselves out like Jean, or are we going to draw from the Spirit who's already in us? So many Christians I know try to do the Lord's work in the energy of the flesh. How impossible that is. The Lord's work can't be done in the energy of the flesh, because the Lord's work is way too big and too hard and too difficult. You need the Spirit of God within you to do the work of God, to live the life of God. And my question to you is, have you ever come to the realization that within you is that power, the power of the Holy Spirit? If you're a Christian, if you have put your trust in Jesus Christ, I'm making an announcement today that may surprise some of you. You already have the Holy Spirit living within you. You don't have to get him. You don't have to go to a conference and try to find the Holy Spirit. The Holy Spirit lives within you. The Bible says if there is no Holy Spirit within you, you're not a Christian. So now that you have the Holy Spirit, what are you going to do about it? Are you going to let him give you the wisdom? And in these next weeks, I'm going to try to help us do that and learn how to use the Holy Spirit's power as he intended us to do it. I don't know about the rest of you. I find a great need for this in my life right now. And I know that God has promised to meet that need through the person of the Holy Spirit. Here's the other thing you need to understand. If you don't have Jesus, you don't have the Holy Spirit. If you're not a Christian, you just can't put any of this into operation, because you have to have Jesus to have the Holy Spirit. When you come to a saving knowledge of Jesus Christ, the Holy Spirit comes to live within you. So if you're interested in all the things we've talked about, the first thing you need to do is this. Put your trust in Jesus Christ as your Savior. Don't wait any longer. Do it now. You have no idea what you're missing by holding out on Jesus. He's come to give you everything, eternal life, and not just that, but spiritual power, if you just trust him, if you just put your faith in him. And that's the most important thing. The Holy Spirit came to empower us with the gospel so that we could share the message I have just shared, that God loves you and Christ died for you and he wants you to be one of his own. If you will put your trust in him, that can happen today. Tomorrow, we will begin 2 days of discussion of what it means to be born of the Spirit from John chapter 3. And this is the lesson tomorrow. I hope you'll join us then as we continue our discussion of the Holy Spirit you may not know. I'm David Jeremiah, and it's my privilege to be your teacher every day. Thank you for joining me. Have a great day. We'll see you next time.

0: 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Join us tomorrow as we continue The Holy Spirit You May Not Know on Turning Point with Dr. David Jeremiah. 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
3: 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Once again, if you enjoyed this program, give us feedback. 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
1: Today I greet you with the thought that God has no first-class citizens. Of course, you say there are those who are particularly blessed of God and who seem to be particularly used of God. But I want to remind you, though God's blessing is evident in a minority, it is available for all who really love the Lord. God says in Ephesians chapter 5 and verse 18, "And be not drunk with wine, in which is excess, but be filled with the Spirit." Now, this is not a verse that commands a few to be filled with the Spirit. This is a verse that is a command to everyone who names the name of Christ to be filled with God the Holy Spirit. I want to draw your attention to the fact that there is a difference in the Word of God between the indwelling of the Holy Spirit and the infilling of the Holy Spirit. The Apostle Paul tells us in Romans that if any man have not the Spirit of Christ, he is none of his. In other words, the sign of my sonship is that the Spirit of God has taken up his residence in my humanity. The fact that I am God's child is declared by the condescension of God the Holy Spirit to live within my human breast. That's tremendous. But it's possible for me to know that the Spirit of God lives within, and yet for me not to know that the Spirit of God controls me. Now, today, we are thinking in terms of the control of the Holy Spirit, even as we were in our last study. We see that this is given to us not because we deserve it, but because God, in His mercy, has provided it to meet our need. The infilling of the Holy Spirit is dependent upon the efficacy of the precious blood of the Lord Jesus, who cleanses me from sin. And it is also dependent upon the cross of Calvary, whereby my self-life can be crucified. And when I move to God with hunger and with thirst, on the basis of His provision, it's possible for me to be filled with the Holy Spirit. I'm not today, however, looking at a crisis in the past. There are many who do look to the moment of crisis when they entered into the infilling of the Holy Spirit and they knew that their temple, their body, was filled with God. But the verse not only suggests that there could be a moment of crisis, but more particularly does it teach that there is a continuing process. Anybody who has to say 6 months ago, "I was filled with the Holy Spirit," doesn't understand the meaning of this verse that says, "Be ye being filled." It's a continuing tense. The testimony that God wishes us to give is, "I am full of the Holy Spirit." Now, that's not presumption. God doesn't call it presumption when He commands it. It's merely myself coming to the resources that have been made available by the provision of Calvary and asking God to fill me now. I needed to be filled with the Holy Spirit when I spoke to you last. In the interregnum, I needed to be full of the Holy Spirit, and even at this moment, I need afresh to be full of the Holy Spirit. This is not something that the disciples experienced in the first century that is redundant in this era of church history. It is a command that goes to all Christians throughout all the ages of church history. Let's go back a moment, if you will, please, to the book of the Acts. Let's read in Acts chapter 2 and verse 4 that on the day of Pentecost, we read in verse 4, they were all filled with the Holy Spirit. Now, that was a crisis, but it was followed by a process. Time and time again in the book of the Acts, those who were filled with the Holy Spirit on the day of Pentecost were refilled and refilled and refilled. What a joy to know that God at this moment is willing to refill your life and to give you the present tense experience of the fullness of the Holy Spirit. There is one other thing that I wish to draw to your attention, and that is that when once more it is said that Peter was filled with the Holy Spirit, this is in Acts chapter 4 and verse 8, a period of time after the original infilling, that the pagans observed Peter and the rest of the apostles, John in particular, and in verse 13 they took knowledge of them that they had been with Jesus. So I want to suggest to you that the infilling of the Holy Spirit has to do with the reproduction of the character of God in the life of the individual. I wonder whether you know what it is to be so full of the Holy Spirit that people in your home, people in your community, people in your business take knowledge that you have been with Jesus, because the very character of God is being reproduced by the person of the Holy Spirit. Again, in Acts chapter 4, after a great prayer meeting, the Spirit of God fell upon a crowd of people who were being persecuted, and we read they were filled with the Holy Spirit. The result this time was that they spake the Word of God with boldness. You see, I don't think it's by accident that the Apostle Paul, in Ephesians chapter 5 and verse 18, says, "Be not drunk with wine, where is in excess." In other words, there he's telling us that there is a similarity between the damaging effects of wine and the delivering effects of the Spirit of God. As one is to destruction, the other is to redemption. But you know, a man who's under the influence of alcohol, and it all began with that first glass of wine, a man has both his walk affected and also his talk affected. See him as he slithers down the road. See him out of control of his members. See him unable to coordinate his legs with his mind, for he's under the influence of alcoholic beverage. But listen to the slurred speech that drops from his lips. Listen to the language that so glibly falls from his mouth. Listen as the restraint has been taken away, because now he's under the influence of something that has captivated and dominated his personality. Now the Apostle Paul says, "Be ye not drunk with wine, where is in excess, but be ye being filled with the Spirit." When you and I are filled with the Spirit, our talk is affected. We speak the Word of God with boldness. Our walk is affected. Men and women take knowledge that we have been with Christ. That's why it is imperative that day by day, in order to be delivered from the bondage of selfish conversation, in order to be delivered from the bondage of a sinful walk, we be being filled with God, the Holy Spirit. May I ask you, what is the proof of the fullness of the Holy Spirit? Oh, I want to suggest that here in Ephesians, the Apostle Paul says that when we have been filled, we speak to ourselves in psalms and hymns and spiritual songs, singing and making melody in our hearts to the Lord. A person with a song in their heart has a melody on their lips, and it's the sign that they are filled with the Holy Spirit. When did your child last hear that song of praise, genuine praise to God, as you tramp the kitchen floor in the morning? When did you go with a lilt of praise to work? When did people in your church sense that you didn't need to be enticed to sing the hymn, but your heart was full of praise to God? It was the overflow of the Holy Spirit. Notice the second proof of the Holy Spirit is that we are giving thanks always for all things unto God the Father. The griping, complaining, self-pitying life is not the life that is full of the Holy Spirit. Giving thanks in all things, a heart that is full of psalms and a heart that is full of praise, is the heart that is full of the power of God, the Holy Spirit. Will you allow the Spirit of God to come into your life at this moment, to fill you with thanksgiving and praise before the Lord, that you may move out today with melody in your heart, singing praise to heaven, because you are being filled with God, the Holy Spirit. Let's pray together. Lord Jesus, I want to thank you for your sacrifice that made the fullness of the Holy Spirit possible in my life. And now I ask thee to fill my life, and I give thee my praise. And in my heart I sing worship before thee out of the overflow of a Spirit-filled life. In thy precious name, amen.
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0: children of an awesome God. Yes, this message that we're going to listen to on Running to Win with Dr. Aaron Luther. I hope you enjoy the song Prayer Like Incense from John Michael Talbot.
1: Let us run with endurance the race that is set before us, looking to Jesus, the founder and perfecter of our faith. As believers in Christ, we have a future beyond the reach of the bill collector, beyond the reach of our failures and sins. A future safe in the hands of God, who guarantees that for believers, there is no condemnation ahead in the life to come. From the Moody Church in Chicago, this is Running to Win with Dr. Erwin Lutzer, whose clear teaching helps us make it across the finish line. Today, more of a series from Romans 8 on the blessings we've been given as children of an awesome God. You have a divine calling, a calling made sure with this promise: believers will never face condemnation.
2: Your Bible is open. If you were to read this in the Greek text, as I did yesterday, at least the opening lines, you'd discover that the word know, uthen, is the very first word of the chapter. Paul is emphasizing that. He begins this chapter by saying, no condemnation to those who are in Christ. No condemnation, none. Let me give you some news. If you are in Christ, that means that your sin nature is no longer condemned by God, because there is no condemnation to them who are in Christ Jesus. What it means is that your past sins no longer condemn you, because God has acquitted you of all crimes and you're covered with the righteousness of Jesus Christ. That means that the future sins that you haven't committed yet, those future sins are also, you've received legal acquittal from them, because you are in Christ and there is no condemnation to them. Them who are in Christ Jesus. You say, oh, Pastor Luther, that's unbelievable. Let me ask you a question. How many of your sins were future when Christ died? Well, the answer, of course, all of them. All of them were future when he died. He died 2,000 years ago. When Jesus died, the Bible says in the book of Hebrews, by one offering he put away sin forever. There is no condemnation to them who are in Christ Jesus. You are out of range of the wrath and the anger of God because you are in Christ Jesus. Now, some of you say, oh, Pastor Lutzer, don't preach that, because that's dangerous. Because there's going to be somebody who's going to say, oh, isn't that nice? You get in Christ and then you can live however you like. If you're thinking that, I have two responses. First, thank you for thinking that, because that means I've actually preached. Well, Pastor Lutzer, don't preach that, because that's dangerous. Because there's going to be somebody who's going to say, oh, isn't that nice? You get in Christ and then you can live however you like. If you're thinking that, I have two responses. First, thank you for thinking that, because that means I've actually preached the gospel and I've preached grace. That's

gospel. Because the natural mind always goes there. That's the first thing I want to say is thank you. I hope you were thinking that. The second thing I'd like to say is that if you are looking for an out for yourself, saying that you can live however you like, very probably you are not in Christ, but you are still in Adam. Because people who are in Christ don't think that way. Visualize, for example, a young woman, and she is engaged to a man who has promised her, he's promised her, that he would marry her no matter what she'd do. Does she say, hey, you know, he gave me a ring, and I know that he's a person of integrity, and he promised me that he would marry me no matter what I did. So now that gives me permission to sleep around. I suppose that's happened. That's not the normal response. God does not save us in order that we might please ourselves. He gives us a nature that desires now to please him. So you see, the Apostle Paul here is saying there is no condemnation to them who are in Christ Jesus. Could I say also that he is saying there is no obligation to those who are in Christ? I'm in verse 2. He says in verse 2, for the law of the Spirit of life has set you free in Christ from the law of sin and death. And in the process, Paul is saying this. Look, he's going to contrast in the next verses Adam, those who are in Adam, and those who are in Christ. That's what's going to follow. But what he's saying is that the law of sin and death keeps dragging you down. If you are in Adam, you are subject to the law of sin and death. That means that no matter how physically alive you are, you are disconnected from God. There is no personal relationship with God. And furthermore, there is within you a certain kind of emptiness and death. And you will love yourself always more than you love God. That's true of everybody who is in Adam. Paul is going to say, and if you're in Adam, you cannot please God. Now, but he says that there is another law, and here he's talking about a principle. There is another law, he says, and that is the law of the Spirit of life in Jesus that frees me from the law of sin and death. Gravity, we know, always drags things down. If I were to drop my Bible, gravity would make sure that it falls. But there is another law, and that is the law of my hand and my arm that is right now stronger than the law of gravity as it relates to this Bible. Tuesday, God willing, I will be flying to Dallas, Texas, and the law of the plane is going to supersede the law of gravity. I hope that that'll be true all the way to Dallas. You see, what God is saying is that when you are in Christ, there is a new law that delivers you from all of the things that the folks who are in Adam have to do. You do not have to give in to the devil. You do not have to fall into the same temptation over and over again. There are resources that have been given to you. Now, it is true that when we are Christians, God disciplines us and deals with us. You know, when the sons of Noah were there in the ark, did that mean that they were perfect? No. Did that mean that they always got along? No. They probably had to ask forgiveness for themselves and perhaps in relationship to their father. It could well be that even God was disciplining them in the ark. But they were saved from the wrath of God. They were saved so far as God's anger was concerned. We could say that in that ark, there was no condemnation because they were there by God's good hand. And so the Apostle Paul says that there is now another principle that enables us to live differently, but we're all living within the ark. There is no condemnation to them who are in Christ Jesus. We have a brand new identity. The implications are overwhelming. We're going to learn in this series of messages that because you are in Christ, you're going to inherit everything that Jesus has. It is going to boggle your mind. You're going to say, this is too good to be true.

0: Notice also that we have a new focus. Actually, verses 3 and 4 explain, by the way, why we are free from the law of sin and death, because God did through Christ what the law couldn't do. That's basically verses 3 and 4. But you'll notice in verse 5, those who live according to the flesh, and the flesh now isn't the body. There's nothing wrong with the body. The body is neutral. I can take this pen out of my pocket and I can write a check and help somebody, or I can write a very awful letter and destroy somebody. The pen is neutral. The body is neutral. The flesh has a reference to that old nature, the principle, the propensity that you and I have to satisfy all of our lusts and desires outside of the purity and the holiness of God and His will. So what he's saying is that all those who are in Adam are in the flesh. For those who live according to the flesh set their mind on the things of the flesh, but those who live according to the Spirit set their minds on the things of the Spirit. To set your mind on the flesh is death, but to set the mind on the Spirit is life and peace. This is striking. For the mind that is set on the flesh is hostile to God. It does not submit to God's law, and it cannot. Those who are in the flesh cannot please God. Wow. What he's saying is, as long as you're in Adam, and you've never received Christ as Savior, so that you are in Christ, you absolutely can't please God, even though you may do many good things. Because good things done by human beings are tainted still with sin and wrong motives, those who are in Adam in the flesh cannot please God. Well, how do you begin to set your mind on the spiritual things? You can't do that unless God creates a new nature within you to give you the desire to do it. We are all basically desire driven, no question about that. We do ultimately what we think is best for us. And that may be true of Christians and non-Christians. That's a separate topic, actually, except to say this, that the people who are in Adam will always choose for themselves. They may use God, but they will never really love God, because God has to create that love within our hearts. We do not have it naturally. Do you see, by the way, how utterly foolish it is for someone to think that they are a Christian simply because they go to church? You talk to somebody and you say, now, are you a Christian? And they'll say, oh yeah, I attend such and such a church and we go there. Well, that's interesting. So that makes you a Christian? How does going to church change your desires so that you are no longer focused on the flesh, but focused on the things of the Spirit? It can't do it. Now, we go to church so that we might learn how to be in Christ and to grow in Christ, but simply going to church doesn't do it. It would be like a tiger who wakes up some morning and says, from now on, I'm not going to love meat anymore. I am going to decide that I am going to love hay. I hope all of us understand that the transformation that Jesus Christ seeks to make in us is radical. But at the same time, we are bogged down by the cares of this world and by the continuing impulses of the flesh.
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5: 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The Lord spoke through your voice, telling me, "Whoever drinks of the water I will give him will never thirst." 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

0: What an inspiring song by Paris, song called The Lamb of God. In our study today, Pastor Asaph Makanga will share with us from Colossians chapter 1, verses 20 to 23. Let's join him now.
1: We meet today in Colossians chapter 1, verse 20 to verse 23. We are still talking about Christ, the fullness of God. In Christ, we are all made full. The specific subject we are looking at today is the objective work of Christ for sinners. Thus, in this section, I want you to know that we are going to see the things that Christ has already done for us. God has reconciled us to Himself. I also want you to notice that peace with God is made through the blood of His cross. The substitutionary nature of this reconciliation, also known as atonement, is seen in verses 21 and 22, from being alienated and enemies in mind. And this happens because of the works of wickedness. You see, the child of God or the Christian has moved in Christ to being reconciled, holy, blameless, above reproach in the sight of Christ. Christ, on the other hand, went from being the spotless lamb of God to being sin on our behalf. That is what 2 Corinthians chapter 5, verse 21 talks about. Now, any theology that denies the substitutionary atonement of Christ or neglects the saving power of His sacrifice and the necessity of His shed blood, no matter how impressive otherwise, is a false theology with no power to save. There may be, whatever it may be, denying the substitutionary atonement of Christ means that it has no hope for the salvation of people. The cross of Christ is a constant reminder, my friend, of proud mankind's inability to generate its own salvation. Mankind is unable to save itself. And the substitutionary atonement is not one theory among many. No, no, no. It is an eternal fact reflected in many scriptural metaphors, not just one theory among many. This is what the whole Bible talks about. God has moved history from the beginning of creation and from the fall of man. He has been moving history with one motif running through, showing the need for a savior, also presenting many other ways of salvation and how those ways failed, so that the exclusive need of Christ as the Savior would clearly be laid before mankind. And this was done when Jesus Christ was born and He died on the cross with His hands stretched out. And when He was there on the cross, He was reconciling men to God and men to one another only through the cross of Christ. Through the cross of Christ. It is the same cross today, my friend, that divides the human race into two. If you remember when Jesus Christ was hanging on the cross, there were two thieves on either side. One of them believed and the other one did not believe. One of them ended up in paradise with Jesus the next day. The other one was throwing curses on Jesus Christ. And indeed today, the cross has divided the human race into two, the saints and the ains, the saved and the unsaved, those in darkness and those in the light. Or if you like, those who have a relationship with God and those who do not have a relationship with God. It was all accomplished through the cross of Jesus Christ. That is why today the subjective work of Christ for sinners is important and worthy considering before us today. Colossians 1 verse 20 says, "And by Him to reconcile all things to himself by him, whether things on earth or things in heaven, having made peace through the blood of his cross. Now, having made peace through the blood of his cross is an important statement here. It means that by his paying the penalty on the cross for your sin and for my sin, peace has been made between God and the sinner. God has not approached man today and say to man, "Look here, fellow, I'm against you. You have been rebelling against me. You are a sinner, and I'm forced to punish you for that." That is not what God is doing. God is saying something entirely different to the lost man today. He says, "I have already borne the punishment for you. I have already paid the penalty for your sins. I want you to know that you can now come to me. Peace has already been made in Christ Jesus. If you will just turn and come to me." In other words, his only message is the invitation: come to me. Your salvation is secured. Your penalty has been paid. I am not angry with you anymore. And thus the grand invitation is open. Come to me, all of you who are weary and burdened, and I'll give you rest. Take my yoke upon me and learn from me, for I am humble and gentle, and you will find rest for your souls. Now, this is what Paul meant when he wrote, "Therefore, being justified by faith, we have peace with God through our Lord Jesus Christ." Romans chapter 5, verse 1. Because of our justification, we have peace with God. We have peace with God. Not only are we to stand looking to God as if he wants to punish us, the payment has been settled. God is not angry with us anymore. Peace has been made through the blood of his cross. Now, Paul puts forgiveness of sins right along with the blood of the cross. You see, God can forgive because the penalty has already been paid. Jesus paid that penalty, my friend. And how did he do it? Through the blood of his cross. Therefore, a righteous God can forgive you. God is not a disagreeable neighbor who is waiting around the corner to pounce on the sinner and find fault with him. That's not what God is doing. Oh, know this today, my friend. God has his arms outstretched and he is saying, "Come and I'll give you redemption rest." The other phrase in verse 20 is that by him to reconcile all things to himself. Now, reconciliation is toward man. Redemption is toward God. God is saying to all men today, "I am already reconciled to you. Now, will you be reconciled to me?" That is the decision a man must make today. And Paul explains this very clearly in his letter to the Corinthians, actually reading from 2 Corinthians chapter 5, verse 18 to verse 20. We read these words: "Now all things are of God, who has reconciled us to himself through Jesus Christ, and has given us the ministry of reconciliation. That is, that God was in Christ, reconciling the world to himself, not imputing their trespasses to them, and has committed to us the word of reconciliation. Now then, we are ambassadors for Christ, as though God were pleading through us. We implore you, on Christ's behalf, be reconciled to God." Now, many people have the idea that a man must be doing something to win God over to himself. My friend, God is the one who is trying to win you over. The shoe is on the other foot. God is already reconciled. He is asking man to be reconciled to him. Also, we want to take note of the word that says reconcile all things. Now, some people take this statement and get the foolish notion that everybody is going to be saved. I don't think this is what the scripture is saying. To understand this, we need to pay a little attention to the grammar that is here. What are the old things? We will see that it is limited to all things that are to be reconciled, those things which are appointed for reconciliation. Maybe it would help us if we look at Philippians chapter 3, verse 8, where Paul says, "Yet indeed I also count all things loss for the excellence of the knowledge of Christ Jesus my Lord." Now, what are the old things here? Does Paul include everything in the whole world? I don't think so. Rather, it refers to all the things that Paul had to lose. In Philippians 3 verse 8, Paul used the same expression that we are seeing here. "Yet indeed, I also count all things lost for the excellence of the knowledge of Jesus Christ, my Lord." You will notice that Paul limits the all things that are appointed to reconciliation. He doesn't mention things under the earth. In Ephesians chapter 1 verse 22 it says, "And he put all things under his feet and gave him to be head over all things to the church." What are the all things that are going to be put under Christ's feet? Well, in Philippians, Paul wrote that at the name of Jesus Christ, every knee shall bow, of those in heaven and of those on the earth and of those under the earth. Philippians 2 verse 10. Notice that all things are going to acknowledge the lordship of Jesus Christ. All things in heaven, in earth and under the earth. Now that doesn't mean that they are all reconciled. So Paul makes no mention of things under the earth being reconciled, except that all things will bow down. So my friend, don't listen to the deception, the serene song that all is going to work out well. Don't think you can depend on God being nice and sweet and pleasant like a little old lady. Things in heaven and in the earth are reconciled to God, but not the things under the earth. Now, the things under the earth will have to bow to him, but they are not reconciled to him. This is the place and this is the life in which we need to be reconciled to God. Thus, when Paul writes here saying, reconciling all things to God, he is referring to those things that can be reconciled. Things in heaven. Not only must we be made ready for heaven, but heaven must be made ready to receive us. The Lord Jesus said, "I go to prepare a place for you." John 14 verse 2. By the incarnation, by becoming flesh, God came down to man. By the blood of Jesus Christ, man is brought up to God. This blood also purifies things in heaven, according to Hebrews 9, 23 to 24. So heaven must also be reconciled. Colossians 1 verse 21 says, "And you, who once were alienated and enemies in your mind by wicked ways, yet now he has reconciled." You see, reconciliation is the act whereby God, through Christ's atonement, brings men who are at odds with him back into a peaceful, proper relationship with himself. God did not wait until we promised to scrub our faces, put on our Sunday clothes and go to Sunday school before he agreed to do this work of reconciliation. It was while you and I were in rebellion against God, while we were doing wicked things, while we were enemies of God, while we were weak, while we were still sinners, that he reconciled us to himself. No man can say, "I am lost because God has not made adequate provision for me." A man is lost because he wants to be lost, because he is in rebellion against God. God has made enough provision. All you need to do, my friend, even as you hear God's word as we study today, is to give your life to Jesus Christ. Be reconciled to God. Another statement in verse 21 is, "Who once were alienated and enemies in your mind." You see, this statement reminds us that there is a mental alienation from God as well as a moral alienation. If you were to read the reasoning that happened when men departed from God, according to Romans chapter 1, it was when they claimed to be wise, they became fools. Many people think that men are lost because they have committed some terrible sin. No, my friend, the reason why people are lost is that their minds are alienated from God. And I think this explains the fierce antagonism toward God on the part of the so-called intellectuals of our day. There is an open hatred and hostility towards God in the name of learning. That is nothing new, my friend. This statement says you were once alienated and enemies in your mind. Many people are simply enemies of God in their mind, but not in reality. In real life, you know that He gives you rain, He gives you air to breathe, He sustains your life, but you decide in your mind. No wonder God used this word to describe a fool. He says, a fool has said in his heart, there is no God. Psalm 14 verse 1. Colossians 1 verse 22 says, in the body of His flesh through death to present you holy and blameless and above reproach in His sight. Now, the body of His flesh here is an explicit declaration that Christ suffered, not just in appearance, but He suffered in a real body. The Colossian heretics may have argued that Jesus' humanity and death indicate His inferiority to the angelic beings in the universe. Paul turns this argument against them, showing that His death actually points to His superiority, for His death is the divine means of achieving reconciliation to God. And why did He suffer in the body? To present you holy and blameless and above reproach in His sight. Blameless means without blemish. That was the requirement of the sacrificial animal in the Old Testament. And by the way, this expresses the ultimate purpose of reconciliation. It is to eventually usher the believer, made perfectly holy, into the presence of the Heavenly Father. You and I cannot present perfection to God, and God cannot accept anything short of perfection or blamelessness. And this is the reason we cannot be saved by our own works or by our own character. Someone has to do it. And indeed, it is wonderful to know that our Heavenly Father, who loved us so much, He did for us, His children, what we could not do for ourselves. He paid the price by giving us His Son, Jesus Christ, who suffered in His body, in order for us to be presented holy, blameless, and above reproach. We simply cannot meet the demands of a righteous God, but He is able to present us blameless. Why? Because He took our place. 2 Corinthians chapter 5 verse 21 tells us, for He made Him who knew no sin to be sin for us, that we might become the righteousness of God in Him. The word above reproach means unaccusable or unchargeable. God is the one who justifies us. If God declares us to be justified, who can bring any kind of a charge against us? He is the one who has cleared us of all guilt. Oh, what a wonderful news. Colossians 1 verse 23. If indeed you continue in the faith, grounded and steadfast, and are not moved away from the hope of the gospel which you had, which was preached to every creature under heaven, of which I, Paul, became a minister. Now, we have this verse beginning with the word if. This is not a conditional clause that is based on the future. The if that Paul uses here is the if of argument. It does not mean that something shall be. if something else is true. Rather, it means that something was if something else is true. So we could say, since you continue in the faith, grounded and steadfast, instead of using that word if, you can replace it with since. Paul's point is that we have been reconciled. It is an accomplished fact. So if you are a child of God today, you will continue in the settled faith, grounded and settled. You will not be moved away from the hope of the gospel which you have heard, my friend. Also notice that this verse is not teaching that loss of salvation is possible. No, no. That Greek first class conditional sentence, if or since, plus the indicative mood, expresses Paul's certainty that they will in fact continue. He has reconciled you, since indeed you continue in the faith. Paul's purpose here is to lead his Colossian readers to appreciate their reconciliation, not to doubt it. Every true believer in Christ will endure to the end. And John 10 verse 28 and 29, Philippians 1 verse 6, they talk about the fact that the child of God will endure to the end. Then Paul says, of which I, Paul, became a minister. Oh, my friend, Paul loved to look back and rest in this glorious privilege of being a minister of Jesus Christ. I consider that the greatest honor that can come to any person. I am honored, I am privileged to be a minister of the gospel of Jesus Christ. I personally thank God every day for the privilege that he has given me of declaring his word. There is nothing more honorable like being a spokesperson for the sovereign Lord. He can do the same for you, not necessarily as a full-time Christian worker, but wherever you are, you can be a minister of the gospel of Jesus Christ. But to begin with, you must accept the objective work that Christ has done for you. He has reconciled himself to you. Are you reconciled, my friend?
0: That was Pastor Asaf Makanga. Yes, indeed. Paul loved to look back and rest in his glorious privilege of being a minister of Jesus Christ. I consider that the greatest honor that can come to any person. I also personally thank God every day for the privilege that he has given me of declaring his word. There is nothing more honorable like being a spokesperson for the sovereign Lord. This has been the Living Word for Africa. If you would like some assistance, our mailing address is The Living Word for Africa, Trans World Radio, P.O. 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
5: 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The only hope is in our Lord Jesus Christ, believing in him and doing his will. I am writing to you from Lima, Peru. 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
3: Men and women of all nationalities are finding God's strength in life's most perplexing problems. and it's found in the Word of God heard through TWR.
6: Doing what I do, I spend rather a lot of time flying in aeroplanes. And as those huge passenger jets trundle down the runway, it always amazes me how they get them into the air. So you can imagine that I find this statistic somewhat troubling. Commercial jets are struck by lightning on average once a year. Yikes! Hi, I'm Bernie Diamond and welcome again to Fresh. Yeah, that's a troubling thought when you and several hundred others are hurtling through the air at 40,000 feet in the middle of nowhere. But here's the good news. When a plane is struck by lightning, people don't die because the aircraft is designed to handle it. The outer skin is made of conductive materials like aluminium, which allows the electrical charge to travel around the outside. It's called the Faraday cage effect, and safely exit, usually through the tail. Sensitive electronics are shielded, and the fuel systems are protected. Planes are also rigorously tested for lightning strikes, which typically occur without passengers even noticing. So while dramatic, they're rarely dangerous. And if human engineers can design something amazing like that, you'd imagine, wouldn't you, that God would have a plan for when the storms of life hit us. As things turn out, He does. Isaiah chapter 43, verse 2. When you have troubles, I am with you. When you cross rivers, you will not be hurt. When you walk through fire, you will not be burned. The flames will not hurt you. None of us is immortal, not a one. But through every trial, through every storm, through every flood, through every fire, God is with us until He brings us safely home. Don't fret, don't fear. Because God is in this place with you. That's His word, fresh for you today. Man, there is such power in the Word of God. Power to change lives. Power to change your life.
7: 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But let me just tell you, if you want to receive the Fresh devotional, go to twrpuretalk.com and select Fresh and a program list, and then put your details on the form that is below Fresh and be subscribed. Michael Card sings the chorus of Faith.

0: Hello, friends. People were hurrying by, all intent about their own business. Housewives with their baskets and bags making their way to the market. Others to offices and the keeping of appointments and so on. And I was one of them, making my way to a certain shop. We were all on familiar ground and had traversed the same streets day after day. We knew just exactly where we had to turn and where the traffic lights were, and so we all seemed to just go on. Then, as I reached a certain corner where I had to cross the road, I saw an unusual sight. A man sitting on the curb, pounding away with a hammer at the stones in front of him. As I had to wait for the light to change, I was intrigued by the kind of hammer that he was using. One side seemed to be plain, and the other had a pattern of what looked like little squares on it. On my return, I had to wait for the traffic light to change again, and it was then that I noticed that with all the hammering, he was actually giving those curbstones a new look. They were standing out from the rest. They looked brighter. It was easy to spot them just there on the corner. The dull, worn look had gone. From time to time, I watched the progress of this stoneworker, for he seemed to be familiar with stones and knew just what he had to do, even though it was a most back-breaking job and a hard seat into the bargain, plus the constant pounding of the hammer in his hand. Then, one day, I noticed that he had done a wonderful job of levelling on one of the corners where I had to pass. He had filed away very gradually the slabs of concrete leading to the curbstone, then filed and hammered it down to about 2 inches in height, making it almost level with the road. His labour had made it so much easier for mothers with their baby strollers to cross without that big bump of the curbstone. Others with their shopping carts must have been happy to be able to wheel them across without the effort of lifting or letting down. Older people, too, would have found it a boon. It seemed to me that the man with a hammer in his hand, who was toiling away, was doing a very good job. It looked so very monotonous, and maybe he thought he was unobserved by the people who hurried to and fro, but I at least was interested for more than one reason, because I often see in this kind of labour food for thought, and of course that is just why I am telling it to you today. Every time I saw him busy with his double-sided square hammer, I thought of the countless number of people who work for the benefit of others, doing the job that no one else cares about tackling. The humdrum, the ordinary, seen but not acknowledged. And there are possibly listeners in our audience today who can fit themselves in right there. In fact, I know there are such, and after years of faithful toil and labour that has involved a constant giving of themselves, they are still living in obscurity so far as recognition is concerned. And at times the battle against discouragement is great. Yet by the grace of God, they have been enabled to plod faithfully on, knowing that of the Lord they will receive their reward. There are so many women who live in the shadow of others. The limelight is turned on them. The shadow covers you. But were it not for your faithfulness and determination, they might never have been where the light shines on them. You are the one behind the scenes, making things easier for another. And your labor of love and work is not always appreciated. But you may depend upon it that as you serve the Lord Christ, where he has placed you and given you grace for each day, there will come a time when he will reward you openly. All the labor and the toil will be forgotten when you hear him say, "Well done." That will surpass any decoration for devotion to duty that you could receive down here. There are a few words in Luke chapter 8 and verse 3 that say a whole lot about certain women who labored in the background. Their names are not mentioned. They are not singled out as others are. But they are included in the words, "There were many others which ministered unto him." Unnamed, but not unknown. They did a good job. Dear friend, even though the tears start when you think about how you are taken for granted and even sometimes mistreated, let them be dried and your heart comforted in remembering that you are not overlooked, not forgotten by the Lord whom you serve as one of his redeemed children. He sees, he knows, and he accepts your offering of unobserved service and recognizes it for its true worth. Your faithfulness to him in the path of duty, as you make life easier for others, though at great cost to yourself, will be a sweet savour unto him and acceptable. It may seem so dull, so monotonous, hard and unrewarding, but that is only for a little while. There is a time limit to it. One day the light of your faithfulness will shine through to bless you and to honour your Lord. Your efforts will not be in vain. The humblest work that is accomplished in the name of the Lord will be brought to the light, and the reward will be worth waiting for. The story is told of a young man who was suddenly and unexpectedly set to do a piece of carving in stone. The man on the job had been taken ill, and the task had to be finished for a certain date. He did not know what the piece of work was for, but he tackled it in his usual painstaking way. He chiseled out a stem here, a leaf there, and flowers above. The master workman approved it when he had completed it, and finally the stone left the works. Some months passed, and one day the young man was walking through a newly opened and beautiful building. He came to the most prominent pillar, a handsome column it was, crowned with a piece of lily work. "Why," he suddenly exclaimed, "that's my bit of work." Taking off his cap, he gazed at the work, and then he said very reverently, "Thank God I did that job well." He saw the reward of his labour, to which he had given his best, and he was well pleased. Making life easier for others may mean that you bear the brunt of the burden. But look up and thank God for the supply of his grace that helps you to do your job well. We may share, then, the prayer of Washington Gladden as we repeat his words. O Master, let me walk with thee in lowly paths of service free. Tell me thy secret, help me bear the strain of toil and the fret of care. Bye-bye. God bless you.
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2: Have you ever held a baby's hand in your hand or felt that gentle but strong grasp as that beautiful baby held on to your finger? There was a bond that formed right then. Am I right? That sense of touch is God's gift to us. Today, we'll look at the practical and spiritual ways we can use our hands in God's kingdom.

0: Hello, my name is Tammy, and I'm delighted to be here today at Women of Hope, a time for women just like you. How have you been, Carol?
1: I'm doing really well, Tammy, and it's good to be back together again. In today's program, we'll discuss a topic that is very basic, yet vital, and that's the need to wash our hands.
0: Oh, yes, that is so important. I always have to remind my children to wash their hands before and after every meal. They constantly forget. How about you, my friend? Do your children remember to wash their hands? Or do you have to keep reminding them like I do?
1: You know, Tammy, when my son was a little boy in school, he was given this beautiful color chart about how to wash your hands. We hung that chart above the sink at his eye level, and it was a great reminder for him to wash his hands properly. It showed pictures of how hands need to be washed step by step. I would watch my son go up to the sink, follow each step very carefully before every meal. It was really quite funny to watch him. He was told to wash his hands for as long as it took him to sing a rhyme like, "Row, row, row your boat," or "Happy Birthday." Washing hands was a noisy thing for him. He would sing at the top of his voice. But I didn't have to watch him nearly so much because he obviously enjoyed doing it. And I have to admit, it became a habit for him, a great habit.
0: What a great idea! Maybe I could make a chart like that for my children. Of course, to get children into good habits, we really need to teach by example, don't we?
1: We do, because it's just as important for us to wash our hands properly, too.
0: And we can often make the mistake of thinking it's okay to eat certain fruit or vegetables without washing them. I'm guilty of that all the time. When I see fresh guavas or mangoes being sold in baskets at the marketplace, I can't resist biting into one. I just don't want to wait until I get home. I know I shouldn't eat it right off.
1: No, you shouldn't, because fruits are handled by many people, and their hands may have been dirty. We don't know what they might have touched.
0: Oh, how true. And as they're picked, packed, and transported to the marketplace, they're bound to get dirt and germs on them.
1: Absolutely. Our hands can be great tools for spreading disease. Have you thought about that at all? So it's very important to wash our hands, especially after using the toilet. Often even adults forget to do that.
0: Yes. I read in the paper the other day that if we don't wash our hands after going to the toilet, we increase the risk of food poisoning.
1: Yes, we do. We can give food poisoning to other people, to our families, from not washing our hands after going to the toilet.
0: But the amazing thing is, it only takes 15 seconds. 15 seconds of good hand rubbing with soap and water to get our hands clean, so that we don't get sick or make other people sick.
1: That's right, Tammy. Hand washing is a simple habit that can help keep you healthy. Let's learn some more about when we need to wash our hands and how to wash them properly.
0: 10 seconds of good hand rubbing with soap and water to get our hands clean so that we don't get sick or make other people sick.
1: That's right, Tammy. Hand washing is a simple habit that can help keep you healthy. Let's learn some more about when we need to wash our hands and how to wash them properly.
0: We have a special guest here with us today. She's

0: a great song to remind us that when we are in God's hands, we are in better hands. That's Natalie Grant. And this is Women of Hope. We're looking at how God can use our hands. But let's face the fact that unclean hands are not only unsightly, they're not healthy. Today, Katie is with us to help us understand the importance of keeping our hands clean.
1: Thank you. It's so good to be here with you. I do a lot of work in health and hygiene, so I'm really looking forward to sharing some good ideas. So let's talk about these wonderful things we each have on the end of our arms. Our hands. We use our hands for nearly everything we do, don't we? To prepare nourishing meals, to wash clothes, and tend to the garden. We use our hands to take care of ourselves. We also use our hands at our workplace. Just imagine all the things you could not do without your hands. And of course, there are some people who don't even have hands because of accidents or diseases like leprosy. I really feel for those people. It must be very, very difficult to cope with everyday life. God gave us hands not just to help us do practical things, but also to express our love and affection to others. Isn't that amazing? For example, how do we show affection to a child? By giving a hug, right? Or stroking their hand. We can also show disapproval by using our hands. We may have to restrain a child by holding their hand very firmly, often to protect them from danger. So we actually hold power in our hands. Power to show our feelings and to make everyday miracles. Just think about it. We use our hands all day long doing so many things. We couldn't achieve much without our hands. We use them every day for everything we do. Cooking, sewing, washing, helping others, showing love. All these things we can do are nothing short of a miracle, don't you think? If our hands are so important, we must take good care of them. So one of the best ways to do that is to keep them clean. Hand washing is a simple habit. Many of us do it without thinking. And if we do it properly, it's one of the most effective ways to avoid getting sick. But don't we all wash our hands?

0: No, certainly not. While many people are taught to wash their hands, even as children, many of us forget or don't bother. And yet, just a few minutes with plain water and soap can do the trick of getting rid of the germs that we all get on our hands. So let's talk about why we should keep our hands clean. Now think of all the things you touch today. Toilets, door handles, money, pets, people, plants, machines, shopping carts. All those things have germs on them. They are just about everywhere. But they are so small we can't see them. While some germs cause little or no trouble, others such as E. coli and Salmonella can make us very sick. And if you touch something that is contaminated or covered with germs, and then touch another person, you can spread the germs and pass on diseases. Contagious diseases, or ones that are commonly spread through hand-to-hand contact, include the common cold, flu, diarrhea, and upset stomach. Now let me explain how this happens. When our unwashed hands touch our nose, mouth, or eyes, germs that can cause disease enter our body. These germs quickly multiply and make us sick. They can even cause serious infections like meningitis, which affects the brain. Doctors strongly recommend that we wash our hands several times during the day. This way, we will not spread germs that can cause diseases. Now, if this is so important, then when should we wash our hands? Well, we should always wash our hands before we prepare, serve, or eat food, before we treat a cut or wound, before and after we tend to someone who is sick, and we should always wash our hands after we go to the toilet or change a baby's diaper. When we are cooking, we should wash our hands after we handle uncooked foods like raw meat, chicken, or fish, and never touch cooked meat after you have handled raw meat, if you have not washed your hands in between. It's also important to wash our hands after we handle garbage. And always wash your hands after you handle an animal or animal waste. And when you are shopping and handling money and shopping carts, always wash your hands when you come home. And we can most definitely stop the spread of colds and flu if we wash our hands after we blow our nose, cough, or sneeze. Now that's a lot of washing to do, isn't it? But think of how much healthier it will keep us. So how should we wash our hands? Do we just run them under cold water or dip them in a bucket of water? How we wash our hands is just as important as when we wash them. We don't need special cleaning material. Ordinary soap and water will do. Just remember to wash all areas: wrists, palms, backs of hands, between fingers, and under fingernails. Using the soap, rub your hands together for about 20 seconds and rinse them well before drying on a clean towel or paper towel. And if you don't have one of these, then just shake them dry. We can help our children to avoid getting sick by teaching them to wash their hands properly and often. But of course, children learn by example, don't they? So it's really important for them to see us wash our hands properly and regularly. It's especially important to help children below 3 who attend nursery to wash their hands often. Children younger than 3 are at a greater risk of getting sick with colds, flu, and diarrhea. These sicknesses can then easily spread to family members and others in the community. Doctors say that we can prevent many contagious diseases from spreading if we wash our hands properly, especially diseases that affect the ears, nose, throat, and stomach. Common diseases that affect so many of us all year round. Just think, we could have prevented many of them by simply washing our hands. So you see, my friends, washing our hands doesn't take much time or effort, but it offers great rewards. It keeps us healthy and stops us from spreading diseases to others. We should all adopt this simple habit that will make a difference to our health and our children's health.
1: Thank you. That was very informative. I think I'm going to be sure to be more careful about washing my hands.
2: And I'll make sure my children wash their hands properly too. Now don't go away. We have with us a mother who enjoys keeping house and taking care of her family. She thinks it's vital for women to have their own identity and achieve their purpose in life. I invited her to share about the value of our hands as we serve others. After this song.

0: That was Joy, a great song of dedication from Naoki, and you're with Women of Hope. Earlier we heard why it's important to keep our hands clean. Now, let's look at why our hands are a gift from God. Hello, Sarah. Thanks for joining us today.
1: I'm happy to be here. We've been thinking about so many things we do with our hands today, haven't we? We cook our food, we clean the house and make the beds. We wash our clothes and bathe. And of course, we can use our hands to help people in many ways. We also use them to comfort other people, to show that we care. We can do so many things with our hands. They are God's gift to us. So let's pause for a moment and thank God for this beautiful gift of our hands. Thank you, God, for giving us hands to do all these things. We pray for those whose hands are crippled and they cannot use them as they would like to. Please, comfort them. In Jesus' name we pray. Amen. Yes, our hands are God's gift to us. But we often use them just for ourselves, don't we? Or just for our own family. But the Bible tells us that God wants us to use our hands to bless other people too. Have I ever served God with my hands? When did I last use my hands to bring cheer or comfort to someone? If you have never used your hands to serve God, you may choose to ask yourself another question. What is it that I can do for God with my hands? Well, while you think, let me tell you a story from God's Word. Dorcas was a beautiful woman who trusted in God. She lived in the city called Joppa. She was very talented and was always doing kind things for others and helping the poor. Sewing clothes was one of her many talents. I'm sure if you met her, you would like her. Let's find out what she did with these talents of hers. Dorcas used it to serve other people. She used her hands to sew coats and other garments for the widows of her city. Oh, what a blessing she was to those poor and needy widows. Each time Dorcas gave them coats and new dresses, I'm sure their faces just lit up with joy. They were so happy and thankful. Dorcas was a blessing to them. Through her hands, she brought joy and hope to those lonely, needy widows. Then suddenly, one day, something very sad, unexpected happened. Darling Dorcas died. The widows were so sad. They cried and cried. It was an unbelievable and unbearable loss. They will miss her so much. They bathed her body and laid her in an upper room. There was a great sadness all over Joppa. They loved Dorcas so much and kept thinking of those lovely hands that had served them. The poor widows wondered, now who will be so kind as Dorcas to sew coats and garments for them? There could never be another Dorcas, they thought. Oh, it was such a loss. How they wished Dorcas were still alive. They shed many tears for their dear friend Dorcas. Well, God saw their tears. He saw the desire of their hearts. Just as He sees the desire of your heart. The Bible says that when we trust in God and delight in Him, then our God will give us the desires of our hearts. You know, that's exactly what God did. Let me tell you what happened. God put a thought in the widow's heart, and they decided to send for a disciple of Jesus named Peter, who was in the neighboring town. They asked him to come to Joppa immediately. When Peter arrived, the widows led him to the upper room where they had laid Dorcas. With tears in their eyes, they showed him the coats and other garments Dorcas had made for them. Peter's heart was moved with compassion. He trusted in a God who raises the dead, a God who does miracles for His people. So now listen to what Peter did. First, he asked the crying widows to leave the room as he knelt down and prayed. Then he turned to where Dorcas' body lay and commanded, "Get up, Dorcas!" As he did this, God answered his prayer, and Dorcas opened her eyes. When she saw Peter, she sat up. He gave her his hand and helped her up. Then he called in the widows and all the believers, and he showed them that she was alive. The unbelievable had happened. The widows saw this miracle. They were shocked and surprised. Never had a thing like this happen in Joppa. They stared hard at Dorcas to see if it was true. What? Is Dorcas really alive? Before Peter came, they had all helped prepare her for burial. Now they saw her with their own eyes, alive. Oh, how they rejoice and praise God for this miracle. And the Bible says that many people in the town of Joppa believe in God because of this miracle. Yes, friends, our God is a miracle-working God. You too can trust Jesus for your miracle even today. God save us because he loves us. It pleased God to bring Dorcas back to life because God knew her heart. He knew her compassion, her love for him and for the poor and sick. Jesus, the Son of God, also came to bless and save the poor and needy. The Bible says God sent his Son into the world not to judge the world, but to save the world through him. So Dorcas used the gift of those lovely hands to serve people in her community. She served God by serving those around her. Have you thought now about something you could do with your hands? You too can be like sweet Dorcas. You can use your beautiful hands to serve those around you. You can give your life and your hands to Jesus. Ask him to make your hands a blessing to someone around you or even to your community. God will answer your prayer. Each time you look at your hands, just remember the story of Dorcas and how you can also be a blessing to someone. Let us speak to God about it together. Dear God, thank you for the life of Dorcas and for the way she used the gift of her hands to bless other people. Thank you too for your Son, Jesus, who came not to judge me, but to save me. God, I put my hands into your hands. Please help me use them to help other people, just like Dorcas did. I want to use my hands for your glory. In Jesus' name we pray. Amen.
2: What a wonderful story. I would love to be like Dorcas and help others with my hands. Thank you so much for sharing the joy of doing things for others. Coming up is a beautiful poem. I hope it will inspire us all to use our hands to do those wonderful things. After all, there is power in our hands.
3: 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They make the tools we need to build protective shelter and kindle the fires that keep us warm. 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We use our hands to make sense of the world and keep the promises we make. With our hands, we energize, we celebrate, we inspire, we create, and we make beautiful music together. We heal and comfort each other in times of trial, pain, and sorrow. We pray for strength and enlightenment and extend our hands to each other in peace and mutual understanding. With our hands, we give and we receive. Young and old, we connect with each other and with the world through our hands.
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0: Think about Jesus' hands, his hands stretched out on the cross to save you and save me, the hands that made us and that want to lead us through our life.
2: You know, Carol, I read somewhere that God has no body here on earth but our body, no hands but our hands. 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If we love God, then we must show his love to others with our hands.
0: Let's do that. 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
1: Our topic tonight, pushing God away. We're going to read 1 Samuel chapter 2, 30, and 1 Samuel 5, 1, and 1 Samuel 6, 19. Pushing God away. Why would you want to do that? Let's listen to tonight's episode of Christianity Works.
2: It's so easy to look at God and come to the conclusion, well, I want that part of him, but not that part, and definitely not that bit. It seems that all too often, we want him on our terms rather than his. But God just doesn't work that way. Hi, I'm Bernie Diamond, and thank you so much for joining me again on Christianity Works. Today we're going to have a look at the tendency that we all have during the difficult times of life, you know, when those storms hit, to push God away. And do stay tuned, because in just a few minutes I'll be telling you about the powerful prayer that could be coming your way to help you through whatever you happen to be dealing with in your life just at the moment. Have you ever wanted something in life? I mean, really, really, really wanted it. And then when you finally get it, you just want to give it back? I think we've all experienced that at some point. And you know, I think that for some people, it can be the case with God. I know people, lots of people, who hunger to be close to God. I know there are people listening today. Maybe you're one of them. And all their lives, they've wanted God, whatever that means. But can I tell you something? Even something really good, I mean really, really good like God, well, it can be a shock to the system. And the reason is that we have these idealized, unrealistic notions of what that good thing will be like. Take the young woman who wants more than anything else to be married, and she finally meets her knight in shining armor. She marries him, and a year later she's wondering, what happened to all my ideas of romance 24/7? Today on the program, we're going to take a look at some people who got God and couldn't wait to give him back. Now, over these last few weeks, we've been working our way through the story of Hannah and Eli and his sons in the book of 1 Samuel. And the crux of it is that Hannah honors God, but Eli and his sons don't. And the turning point of the whole story comes in the verse 1 Samuel. If you've got a Bible, grab it, open it up here in 1 Samuel chapter 2, verse 30, where God says, I will honor those who honor me, but those who despise me will be treated with contempt. And we've seen how the central reality of that verse has played itself out in the lives of Hannah, who was blessed when she couldn't have a son, and she honored God, and God gave her a son, Samuel. And the opposite is Eli and his sons Hophni and Phinehas, who didn't honor God and were greatly punished. In fact, they lost their lives because of that. This story plays itself out in the storms of life. I mean, Eli, Hophni and Phinehas, they were the priests. They should have been bringing God's people close to God, yet they were living the life of Riley, as we saw last week on the program. And God had them killed. Their job was to bring people close to God, and yet they were not honoring him. Instead, they led Israel to a place of defeat. We saw last week in 1 Samuel chapter 4, when the Philistines attacked, Israel thinks, oh, well, God's always on our side, but we'll go to battle, and they had a huge defeat. 30,000 of their soldiers were killed. The Ark of the Covenant, the presence of God itself, was captured by the Philistines. So the Ark of the Covenant was where God actually sat in the midst of his people. You see that on the journey through the Exodus, 40 years in the tent of the meeting, and later on in the temple. The Ark of the Covenant is the Holy of Holies. It is the very presence of God. And strangely, you know, when the Philistines are close to capturing the ark, they kind of realize with a sense of foreboding what this is about. It says in 1 Samuel, when they learned that the ark of the Lord had entered the camp of the Israelites, the Philistines were afraid. A god has come into their camp, they said. We're in trouble. Nothing like that's ever happened before. Woe to us. Who will deliver us from the hand of these mighty gods? And so it goes on. Well, it turns out that they should have followed their instincts. Today we're going to look at, see what happens to the Philistines and to the Israelites when the presence of God comes close to them. Let's have a look at it. If you've got a Bible, open it up at 1 Samuel chapter 5. We're going to begin the story at verse 1. After the Philistines had captured the Ark of God, they took it from Ebenezer to Ashdod. Then they carried the Ark into Dagon's temple and set it beside Dagon. When the people of Ashdod rose early the next day, there was Dagon, their god, who had fallen flat on his face on the ground before the Ark of the Lord. They took Dagon and put him back in his place. The following morning when they rose, there was Dagon, fallen on his face on the ground before the Ark of the Lord. His head and hands had been broken off and were lying on the threshold. Only his body remained. That's why, to this very day, neither the priests of Dagon nor any of the others who enter Dagon's temple at Ashdod step on the threshold. The Lord's hand was heavy upon the people of Ashdod and its vicinity. He brought devastation upon them and afflicted them with tumors. When the men of Ashdod saw what was happening, they said, the ark of the God of Israel mustn't stay here with us because his hand is heavy upon us and upon Dagon our God. So they called together all the rulers of the Philistines and asked them, what are we going to do with this ark of the God of Israel? And they answered, have the ark of the God of Israel moved to Gath. So they moved the ark of the God of Israel. But after they'd moved it, the Lord's hand was against that city, throwing it into great panic. He afflicted the people of the city, both young and old, with an outbreak of tumors. So they sent the ark of God onto Ekron. As the ark of God was entering Ekron, the people of Ekron cried out, they've brought that ark of the God of Israel around to kill us and our people. So they called together all the rulers of the Philistines and said, send that ark of the God of Israel away. Let it go back to its own place or it'll kill us and our people. For death had filled the city with panic, and God's hand was very heavy upon it. Those who did not die were afflicted with tumors, and the outcry of the city went up to heaven. You see, the Philistines look like they've won. And yet, they take the presence of God, the Ark of the Covenant, they put it in their temple next to their God, and Dagon falls down, face down, in front of the God of Israel. And the second time, his head and his hands are cut off. And then whenever they took the Ark of the Covenant, the impact of God as a captive in their midst was devastating. They got tumors. We'll see later there were plagues of mice. They'd captured God. In human terms, they'd won. But you know what they'd forgotten? In fact, they never realized it in the first place. God is not subject to people. God is not someone you can capture and stick in your temple. He's not someone you can tame and subdue. Why are we talking about this stuff today? Because you and I, deep down, we try and tame and subdue God. We try and swing him around to our way of thinking, to meet our needs. We put him in the temple of our choice. We put him in the town and the city of our choice. You know what happens when we try to do that? We discover exactly what the Philistines discovered. We discover that God is not someone you can push around. Well, I'll just take this God and he'll bless me whenever I want him to. Okay, we can't see him. Our present circumstances perhaps appear much more powerful than him. But if we want to have our feet on solid ground amidst the storms of life, that's what we've been talking about over these last few weeks. We look at this maelstrom of the storm, the battle between the Philistines and the Israelites. 30,000 Israelites killed because they didn't honor their God. Who appeared to win? Who should have been, according to our simple human expectations, on solid ground? The Philistines, they won the war. They captured Israel's God. But who they captured was the God who created all the universe. Not some idol, not some tin pot little god. They captured God, and he wrought destruction upon them because they tried to subdue God. So much so, they couldn't wait to get rid of him. Do you get it? When we try to take God by force, force of argument, force of opinion, force of anything, anything that doesn't recognize him for who he is, watch out. There are so many people playing church. There are so many people playing at being Christians, playing at religion, putting God here, putting God there. That's not what it's about. As Dagon found out, the only way you honor God is when you bow down before him because of who he is, the sovereign God above every name and every power and every authority in heaven and earth. That's what Hannah discovered. That's what Eli discovered. That's what Israel discovered. And that's what the Philistines discovered the hard way. You can't have God on your own terms. You can only have him on his terms. I'm Bertie Diamond, and you're listening to Christianity Works. Just as we take this short break, I'd like to remind you that if you have a prayer need, we would absolutely love to pray for you, because the only sort of prayer that the Bible teaches about is the sort that has powerful results. Just let that sink in. The only sort of prayer the Bible teaches about is the sort that has powerful results. So if you'd like us to pray with you, in fact, if you'd like our whole prayer community to pray with you, stop by. The Bible says that the prayer of the righteous is powerful and effective. So please, let us pray for you and with you, and let's just see what God does, how he intervenes, how he chooses to bless you. All right, let's head back into God's Word to see what else he has for us today. Well, the Philistines finally came to their senses. They realized they couldn't have God on their terms. They had a choice. You either accept God on his terms or you get rid of him. So they decided to send him back from whence he came. Now, let's have a look at how they did that. We're going to pick this up in 1 Samuel. Grab your Bible, 1 Samuel chapter 6, beginning at verse 1. It's a great story. When the Ark of the Lord had been with the Philistines for 7 months, they called for the priests and the diviners, and they said, "What are we going to do with this Ark of the Lord? Tell us how we should send it back to its place." They answered, "If you return the Ark of the God of Israel, don't send it away empty, but by all means send a guilt offering to him. Then you'll be healed, and you will know why his hand has not been lifted from you." The Philistines asked, "What guilt offering should we send him?" And they replied, 5 gold tumors and 5 gold rats, according to the number of Philistine rulers, because the same plague has struck both you and your rulers. Make models of the tumors and of the rats that are destroying the country, and pay honor to Israel's God. Perhaps he will lift his hand from you and your gods and your land. Why do you harden your hearts as the Egyptians and the Pharaoh did? When he treated them harshly, didn't they send the Israelites out so that they could go their way? Now then, get a new cart ready with 2 cows that have just calved and have never been yoked. Hitch the cows to the cart, but take their calves away and pen them up. Take the Ark of the Lord and put it on the cart, and in a chest beside it, put the gold objects you're sending back to him as a guilt offering. Send it on its way, but keep watching it. If it goes up to its own territory towards Beth Shemesh, then the Lord has brought this great disaster on us. But if it doesn't, then we will know that it was not his hand that struck us, and that all this happened just by chance." So they did that. They took 2 such cows, hitched them to the cart, penned up their calves. They placed the Ark of the Lord on the cart along with the chest containing the gold rats and the models of the tumors. Then the cows went straight up toward Beth Shemesh, keeping on the road, lowing all the way. They didn't turn to the right or to the left. The rulers of the Philistines followed them as far as the border of Beth Shemesh. It's fascinating stuff. See, these people didn't know God. They got their own pagan spiritual leaders to advise them. Now, their system of faith was not one God. That's called monotheism. Now, they believed in many gods. They were polytheistic. And so they see the God of Israel as just another God on their list who may or may not have power. Now, he clearly does, because he's brought all this destruction on the Philistines. So they devise a test for this God. They get these 2 milk cows with their calves. You see, there's no way 2 cows who have just calved are going to leave their calves. And these cows have never been yoked. So only God could cause them to go back to Israel away from their young. And that's exactly what ends up happening. They don't turn to the right or the left. They're lowing all the way. They don't want to go, but they go. And clearly this is an act of God. That's how the Philistines saw it. This is a story about so many people in this world who don't know God. See, they hear about God, It's amazing. God is still speaking. The number of times I've had a letter or an email that says, you know something, I just happened to flick on the radio and turn to a channel and your program was on and God spoke to me and changed my life. I'm going to share one of those at the end of this program, an amazing story of a rebel fighter in Africa who laid down his arms. See, God is still speaking today, all over the place. And he reaches out to us and he ends up in our midst one way or another, as he did with the Philistines. See, remember back, how did the presence of God, the Ark of the Covenant, come to be in the midst of the Philistines? The Philistines fought Israel. Israel hadn't honored their God. They got defeated by the Philistines big time. Eli, the priest, and his sons, Hophni and Phinehas, were killed in that battle. They expected God to show up like he always did, but he didn't. And it was a sovereign act of the sovereign God to allow defeat to come upon Israel and to allow his presence, the Ark of the Covenant, to be captured by the Philistines. God's own decision was to be in the midst of the Philistines that 7 months. And they discover you can't have him on your own terms. So they give him back. They send him packing. That's what I did for many, many years of my life. Every now and then, I encountered God. And you see, I had my own agenda for my life. I had my own plans. God didn't fit, so I would send him packing. And it seemed like he'd want to cause me grief and pain, want me to give up things I didn't want to give up. And time again, I'd want to hang on to him on my terms. But let me tell you something, it never, never, never worked. So I send him packing. I rejected him like the Philistines. I wonder if that's ever happened in your life. Come on, how much do we want God but on our terms? Well, I believe this about abortion, or I believe that about sexuality, or I believe this about the different roles of men and women. And when I discover what God has to say about those, I say to myself, well, I can't believe that. No, either I have God on my terms or not at all. Come on. There's a reason that God went to the trouble of recording this story about the Philistines and the Ark of the Covenant and then preserving it for a few thousand years and then broadcasting it on this radio station today. There's a reason. He's speaking to us through his story today. To all those people who would have God on their own terms, he's saying, no, you can't have me on your terms. You can't capture me and stick me in your temple. You can only have me on my terms. And as we're going to see after this next break, this problem was not reserved for the Philistines. It's not just for the people who didn't really know God, but it was also for God's own people who would push him away. This series that we're going through is called On Solid Ground. We need solid ground beneath our feet. And after this break, we're going to discover exactly how to get it.
3: I'm Bernie Diamond, and you're listening to Christianity Works. Hey, life can be hard work some days, and as that daily grind just kind of grinds away at us, it's easy to forget that Jesus died and rose again to give us victory over our sin, over our circumstances. Victory. I guess we shouldn't be surprised. After all, the Word of God is alive and active. Amen. So I'd love to encourage you too to live your life in victory. Now let's head straight back into the Word of God, because honestly, he's always up to something good in our lives.
2: As I said before the break, the problem wasn't just restricted to the Philistines sending God packing with those cows with the Ark of the Covenant in tow. It was also a problem that happened with the Israelites. Let's see what happened when the Ark of the Covenant arrives back with Israel. 1 Samuel chapter 6, beginning at verse 19. The Ark has just wandered down the road with the cows, and this is what happened. God struck down some of the men of Beth Shemesh, putting 70 of them to death because they had looked into the Ark of the Lord. The people mourned because of the heavy blow the Lord had dealt them. And the men of Beth Shemesh asked, "Who can stand in the presence of the Lord, this holy God? To whom will the ark go up from here?" Then they sent messengers to the people of Kiriath Jearim, saying, "The Philistines have returned the ark of the Lord. Come down and take it up to your place." So the men of Kiriath Jearim came and took up the ark of the Lord. They took it to Abinadab's house on the hill and consecrated Eleazar, the son, to guard the Ark of the Lord. God is a sovereign God. We get him on his terms and not ours. And the Israelites dealt casually with God's presence when he came back. They looked upon him. Now, God says, you can't look upon me and live. How often do we treat the mighty sovereign God casually? You and I, we take on God. Can I tell you who is going to win? Not us. Israel were God's people. They should have known better, but they didn't. So what was their reaction? The same as the Philistines. Oh, who can stand in front of this sovereign God? Where are we going to send him? They sent God packing. And it's a pattern repeated over and over and over again. So what's the answer? What these people needed was some solid ground beneath their feet. What you and I need is some solid ground beneath our feet. Well, that comes next in this story. That's exactly what happened. 1 Samuel chapter 7, verse 2. It was a long time, 20 years in all, that the ark remained at Kiriath-Jearim. And all the people of Israel mourned and sought after the Lord. And Samuel, the prophet, said to the whole house of Israel, if you are returning to the Lord with all your hearts, then rid yourselves of the foreign gods and the Ashtoreths and commit yourselves to the Lord and serve him alone, and he will deliver you from the hand of the Philistines. So the Israelites put away their Baals and their Ashtoreths, and they served the Lord alone. And then Samuel said, assemble all Israel at Mizpah, and I will intercede with the Lord for you. When they had assembled at Mizpah, they drew water and poured it out before the Lord. On that day they fasted and they confessed, we have sinned against the Lord. And Samuel was the leader of Israel at Mizpah. When the Philistines heard that Israel had assembled at Mizpah, the rulers of the Philistines came up to attack them. And when the Israelites heard of it, they were afraid because of the Philistines. They said to Samuel, don't stop crying out to the Lord our God for us, that he may rescue us from the hand of the Philistines. So Samuel took a suckling lamb, offered it up as a whole burnt offering to the Lord. He cried out to the Lord on Israel's behalf, and the Lord answered him. While Samuel was still sacrificing the burnt offering, the Philistines drew near to engage Israel in battle. But that day, the Lord thundered with a loud thunder against the Philistines and threw them into such a panic that they were routed before Israel. The men of Israel rushed out of Mizpah and pursued the Philistines, slaughtering them along the way to the point below Bethkar. Then Samuel took a stone and set it up between Mizpah and Shen, and he named it Ebenezer, saying, thus far the Lord has helped us. So the Philistines were subdued and did not invade Israelite territory again. Throughout Samuel's lifetime, the hand of the Lord was against the Philistines. From the towns of Ekron to Gath that the Philistines had captured from Israel, they were restored to Israel. And Israel delivered the neighboring territory from the power of the Philistines, and there was peace between Israel and the Amorites. 1 Samuel chapter 2, verse 30 says this, I will honor those who honor me, but those who despise me will be treated by contempt. See, that's the place of solid ground. Israel finally got it right here. See, before, they'd had priests who were sleeping around with prostitutes, priests who were dishonoring God, priests who were plundering the sacrifices of the people to God. And God said, you know something? If your leaders are going to be doing that, I am not going to bless you. So Israel fights the Philistines and Israel loses. And so the Ark of the Covenant of God goes to the Philistines, and there's devastation there because of the presence of God. And they send it back to Israel, and there's devastation there because of the presence of God, because everyone was trying to have God on their own terms. Here is the place of solid ground. If you want to return to the Lord with all your heart, put away all your foreign gods. And that is God's word for you and me today. Put away all your foreign gods, all the other things you put before God, all the other things that you and I worship, put them away and worship God alone. Come to God on his terms, not ours, because he's the sovereign God. He's the God of the whole universe. He's the God, not just one other God amongst many. He is the God, the only God. And he calls us to worship him and him alone. So the people did that. And right at the moment they did that, the Philistines were going to attack them again. But this time, the moment they began to honor their God, this verse, 1 Samuel chapter 2, verse 30, came into their experience. I will honor those who honor me, but those who despise me will be treated with contempt. People, that is the place of solid ground. It is the only place of solid ground. God is a sovereign God. He's not my performing puppy, and he's not your performing puppy. He's not there to do tricks on our command. He is above us, and we are his people. And God is calling us today to accept him on his terms, as the sovereign God. Just the way Samuel told the people, Samuel said to them, you've got to accept God on his terms. They did. And immediately when a storm arose, God blessed his people. And that blessing went on for many, many years, and their feet were on solid ground.
3: Christianity Works is to see your life powerfully transformed as you draw ever closer to Jesus in a rich, dynamic relationship with Him. So if you'd like to go even deeper, with all my heart, I know that Jesus wants to have a powerful impact on your life to help you be all He made you to be. I'm Bernie Diamond, and I'll catch you again same time next week with another message of God's love, God's grace, and God's power for each one of us in Jesus Christ.

The truth is, as you walk through life, as we experience the things that this fallen world has for us, sometimes we have wounded hearts. And we know someone who's a friend of a wounded heart, and that is our Lord and Savior Jesus Christ. This is whom Wayne Watson sings about in the next song. And after this, we'll join Dorothy Bennett on Dorothy's Daily. And it's also time for me to say goodnight to you. Until we meet again next time, may God bless you.

Hello, this is Dorothy. The resurrection of our Lord Jesus Christ brought a complete change in the life of the Apostle Peter as he sensed a new authority and change within. But until the day of Pentecost, he lacked the power to perform. Previously, Peter had good intentions, but they brought about bad mistakes. Peter had been a mixture of overconfidence and cowardice, but now the day of Pentecost was a pivot in Peter's life. Oh, may God the Holy Spirit so work in your life if you are a believer, that the work is Him making Jesus real through you. Acts 2, when the day of Pentecost was fully come, they were all assembled together in one place, when suddenly there came a sound from heaven, like the rushing of a violent tempest blast, and it filled the whole house in which they were sitting, and there appeared to them tongues resembling fire, which were separate and distributed, and which settled on each one of them. And they were all filled, as they were diffused throughout their souls, with the Holy Spirit, and they began to speak in different foreign languages and tongues, as the Spirit kept giving them clear and sound expression in each tongue in appropriate words. Now, there were then residing in Jerusalem Jews, devout, God-fearing men from every country under heaven. When they heard this sound, the multitude came together, and they were astonished and bewildered, because each one heard the apostle speaking in his own particular dialect. This is the day of Pentecost, glorious day. This is the birthday of the church. And we go on to read, and they were beside themselves with amazement, saying, "Are not all these who are talking Galileans? Then how is it that we hear each of us in our own particular dialect to which we were born? What can this mean?" But others made a joke of it and derisively said, "Oh, they're simply drunk and full of sweet, intoxicating wine." Peter promptly and boldly clearly addressed the crowd. And as a Jewish Christian, he then addressed non-Christian Jews with a view of bringing them to conviction. He repelled the accusations and immediately used scriptures to convince his audience of the ministry of Jesus, his life and his death as prophesied. And Peter spoke of patriarch David being a prophet and knowing that God had sealed to him with an oath that he would set one of his descendants on his throne. We read, "He, foreseeing this, spoke by foreknowledge of the resurrection of Christ the Messiah, that he was not deserted in death and left in Hades," that's the state of departed spirits, "nor did his body know decay or see destruction." That's from Psalm 16:10. This Jesus God raised up. This is an amazing part of the sermon. "And of that all we, his disciples, are witnesses. Having therefore lifted high by and to the right hand of God, and having received from the Father the promised blessing, which is the Holy Spirit, he's made this outpouring, which you yourselves both see and hear." Peter goes on to share the glory of Jesus, exalted by God, acknowledged by God, honored by God, lifted high by and to the right hand of God, and having received from the Father the promised blessing, which is the Holy Spirit, he's made this outpouring, which you yourselves both see and hear. Peter goes on to share the glory of Jesus, exalted by God, acknowledged by God, honored by God, but rejected by man by saying, "God

0: was going on very well. But you see, that's the ministry of the word. He started where they were, and he brought them to see what God had done, and then he applied what was necessary so that the conviction of the Lord would fall in the midst. The word of God always, when it's used as in the power of the Spirit, will bring conviction, direction, exhortation. It's been said, the Son of God is the substance, the word of God is the instrument, the Spirit of God is the power, and the man of God is the channel. The salvation of God is the result, and praise God, the glory of God is the end. Oh, is God speaking to your life at this time and showing you that, first of all, you don't understand anything about the work of God, the Holy Spirit, in your life? It is impossible to know this work without coming to know the Lord Jesus Christ personally, and we are delighted to help in any way we can. If you can be in contact with the studio, we want you to personally know him. There's a little book, Your Quest for God, which will be of special help to help in this direction. But as a believer, it is our privilege then not only to have been born of the Spirit of God, but to know that fresh, daily infilling of his Spirit, that it might be Christ doing his work by his power, witnessing through these vessels of his, and he'll get all the glory. Will you say yes to him now? In Jesus' name, amen.
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1: Praise the Lord and most worthy of praise. It's midnight and again we start a brand new day right here on TWR Pure Talk, and we start it in the right way, and that is with us receiving God's Word. We'll begin with Stephen Mapiro and Pastor Asafa leading us in a discussion of Revelation 22 in the Radio Bible Program.
2: Welcome to the Radio Bible. And this is the Bible in dramatic form. My name is Stephen Mapiro, and I'll be your guide today as we present a reading from the pages of the Bible. Our purpose in doing this program is simply to present the Bible as it is written and to discuss what it means. We will give you a portion of the Bible in dramatic form, and then Pastor Asafa Makanga comes in to discuss the portion. We are in the final chapter of the Bible, Revelation chapter 22. Our Bible teacher Asafa Makanga is here to give us more light. Welcome, Asafa.
3: Well, greetings, Stephen.
2: Last time we heard chapter 21, the Apostle John seeing a vision of a future time when God would create a new heaven and a new earth. The present environment, which we find so imperfect, will be replaced with a perfect time, with a perfect one. At that time, God intends to install His Son, the Lord Jesus Christ, as the sole authority over everything.
3: And we have heard in previous chapters how God will actually root out His perfect kingdom, everything and everybody who does evil, the devil and his angels, those who follow the evil path and those who reject Christ. These will all be judged and punished in eternal fire. It's a very solemn part of John's vision, and that the only ones remaining in the future kingdom will be those true believers in Christ.
2: Now, what follows in the description by John of a river full of the waters of life, and it runs right through the city of God. You will also notice that there will be no more night there, because God and His Son, called the Lamb of God, will light up everything all the time. Let's hear the passage and then we can talk about it afterwards. Revelation chapter 22, verse 1.
4: Revelation 22. Then the angel showed me the river of the water of life, as clear as crystal, flowing from the throne of God and of the Lamb down the middle of the great street of the city. On each side of the river stood the tree of life, bearing 12 crops of fruit, yielding its fruit every month. And the leaves of the tree are for the healing of the nations. No longer will there be any curse. The throne of God and of the Lamb will be in the city, and His servants will serve Him. They will see His face, and His name will be on their foreheads. There will be no more night. They will not need the light of a lamp or the light of the sun, for the Lord God will give them light, and they will reign forever and ever. The angel said to me,
5: "These words are trustworthy and true. The Lord, the God of the spirits of the prophets, sent His angel to show His servants the things that must soon take place.
6: Behold, I am coming soon. Blessed is he who keeps the words of the prophecy in this book."
4: I, John, am the one who heard and saw these things. And when I had heard and seen them, I fell down to worship at the feet of the angel who had been showing them to me. But he said to me,
5: "Do not do it. I am a fellow servant with you and with your brothers, the prophets, and of all who keep the words of this book. Worship God."
3: At other times in the Bible, men were confronted with angels and were so awestruck that their immediate response was to fall down and worship the angel. But the angel always said, "Don't worship me, worship God." It's interesting how this angel said to John, "I am a fellow servant with you and with all the brothers, the prophets, and all who keep the words of this book."
2: By this we can see that it's much more important to worship God than to seek after angels. Hardly anyone ever sees an angel.
3: Yes, in the Bible, the angels from heaven are usually sent on specific mission by God to assist certain people of God. And what you say is true. It is not very common for people to see angels. It's certainly possible that God may send an angel to assist in certain cases, and that they may not even be recognizable. Paul wrote that some, by showing hospitality, may have entertained angels without realizing it. But even if you were to meet a good angel, you would find that the angel would never seek worship for himself, but will always point you to God.
2: Now, here's a question about the tree of life, which we heard about here. It says the tree of life bears 12 crops of fruit, and that its leaves are for the healing of the nations. Is this saying that we will still have sickness? I thought all that would have been done away with by this point.
3: Here is a footnote on this subject in the Life Application Bible, Stephen. It says, John is quoting from Ezekiel 47 verse 12, where water flowing from the temple produces trees with healing leaves. He is not implying that there will be illness in the new earth. He is emphasizing that the water of life produces health and strength wherever it goes.
2: Asafa, that answers the question. And the word life is used quite a bit to describe heaven. The tree of life, the water of life.
3: Indeed, you find that in the Middle East where Jesus lived, and in many arid parts of the world, access to good drinkable water is really a matter of life and death. In the desert, water is like gold. People have to get water anywhere they can or they die. There are some places where water does not flow in rivers, but it's only found in certain plants and has to be dug out with considerable effort and squeezed out of the roots. In other places, there is water, but it's deep down in the ground, or else it's not very clean. But even dirty water going down your throat feels very good when you are really, really thirsty. The only problem with that is that it isn't long before you get thirsty again and you have to keep digging for water. In John's Gospel, when Jesus talks to the woman at the well, he says to her, "Everyone who drinks this water will be thirsty again, but whoever drinks the water I give him will never thirst. Indeed, the water I give him will become in him a spring of water welling up to eternal life." And when I think of Jesus Christ, I think of a well of clear water, plenty of water, that brings refreshment and life to everything it comes in contact with.
2: Let's move on now with chapter 22, verse 10.
4: Then he told me,
5: "Do not seal up the words of the prophecy of this book, because the time is near. Let him who does wrong continue to do wrong. Let him who is vile continue to be vile. Let him who does right continue to do right. And let him who is holy continue to be holy."
6: Behold, I am coming soon. My reward is with me, and I will give to everyone according to what he has done. I am the Alpha and the Omega, the first and the last, the beginning and the end. Blessed are those who wash their robes, that they might have the right to the tree of life and may go through the gates into the city. Outside are the dogs, those who practice magic arts, the sexually immoral, the murderers, the idolaters, and everyone who loves and practices falsehood. I, Jesus, have sent my angel to give you this testimony for the churches. I am the root and the offspring of David, and the bright morning star.
4: The Spirit and the bride say,
7: "Come." And let him who hears say, "Come." Whoever is thirsty, let him come. And whoever wishes, let him take the free gift of the water of life.
4: Ah, I warn everyone who hears the words of the prophecy of this book. If anyone adds anything to them, God will add to him the plagues described in this book. And if anyone takes words away from this book of prophecy, God will take away from him his share in the tree of life and in the holy city, which are described in this book. He who testifies to these things says,
6: yes, I am coming soon.
4: Amen. Come, Lord Jesus. The grace of the Lord Jesus be with God's people. Amen.
3: Stephen, what strikes you most about this passage we just heard?
2: I am impressed with the truth that God is a rewarder. Jesus says, "My reward is with me, and I will give to anyone according to what he has done." This says to me that if I patiently follow Christ and set my heart on him, that there is a reward. I think of the book of Hebrews that says, anyone who comes to God must believe that he exists and that he rewards those who earnestly seek him. That's my goal.
3: I think the greatest truth that is to be found in this scripture is that the water of life is a free gift. Jesus himself, the Alpha and the Omega, the root and offspring of David, the bright and morning star, is issuing an invitation to the thirst. Come and drink. It says the Spirit and the bride also issue the invitation, the bride being the church, the body of true believers on earth. We say, come and drink. Anyone may come and drink of the water of life. Whoever is thirst and dust and dry from the rigors of life in an imperfect world, whoever is tired of their sin and would like clean start, let him come and drink from the water of life freely. Anyone may drink. Anyone from any nation on earth, nobody who comes to Christ in faith will be excluded. What a fitting way to close the final book of the Bible. Let me read also the final entry in the Life Application Bible at the very end of the chapter. Revelation closes human history as Genesis opened it in paradise. But there is one distinct difference in Revelation. Evil is gone forever. Genesis describes Adam and Eve walking and talking with God. Revelation describes people worshiping God face to face. Genesis describes a garden with an evil serpent. Revelation describes a perfect city with no evil. The Garden of Eden was destroyed by sin, but paradise is recreated in the New Jerusalem. The book of Revelation ends with an urgent request. Come, Lord Jesus. In a world of problems, persecution, evil, and immorality, Christ calls us to endure in faith. Our efforts to better our world are important, but their results cannot compare with the transformation that Jesus will bring about when he returns. He alone controls human history, forgives sin. He will recreate the earth and bring lasting peace. Revelation is, above all, a book of hope. It shows that no matter what happens on earth, God is in control. It promises that evil will not last forever. And it depicts the wonderful reward that is awaiting for those who believe in Jesus Christ as Lord and Savior.
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0: Quick time check, it's now 15 minutes into the hour, and still to come your way, we'll enjoy Men Alive with Dr. Jim. Then afterwards, it's music and Running to Win beginning at 1:45. Right now, though, let's hear what Dr. Jim has to teach us about fear, guilt, and shame. That's headed your way next.
1: Welcome to Men Alive, where we examine biblical principles for becoming conformed to the image of Jesus Christ. I'm your host, Paul Estabrooks. Our teacher is my longtime friend, Dr. Jim Cunningham, a consultant in adult education and director of Go Teach Global. Dr. Jim.
2: Paul, we have taught in many countries where the predominant religion is a shame, honor culture. We have also taught in some areas where there's a fear, power-based culture. And then we come back home to our country of Canada that would be predominantly considered a guilt-innocent culture. Three different cultures.
1: Hard to believe it all started in the Garden of Eden.
2: I know it is. For example, when God created man and woman, he made them in his own image. And he was pleased with his creation. He did not tell them to wait a few years and then decide if they wanted to be a man or a woman or some other transgender variation of his image. No, we are told that after God made Adam and Eve, that he, God, would come to them in the garden where he had placed Adam and Eve and have intimate fellowship with them. They, Adam and Eve, actually got to walk with God and talk with God in the cool of the evening breezes. Wow. Imagine God meeting us, as it were, face to face. It's hard to even consider that honor. God gave them a free will so they would choose to obey him and his commands. He did not create them as genetically modified robots or puppets. Adam and Eve could reason and make decisions and be held morally accountable for their decisions. God gave them the power to make a choice. He placed two trees, one the tree of life, the other the tree of the knowledge of good and evil. Eat from the one and live forever in innocence, or eat from the forbidden one, and this beautiful relationship will be broken by guilt.
1: How long do you think Adam and Eve remained in the garden before they disobeyed?
2: I have my own theory, Paul, but I cannot prove it from verses in the Bible. So I tried telling it to my wife, Rita, one time, and I said, Jesus is called the second Adam, the Son of Man, and he was tempted for 40 days in the wilderness and obeyed all the commands of God to resist the three temptations offered by Satan, food, recognition, and power. So in my theory, the first Adam was probably tested for 40 days in the garden where he had plenty of food, but he disobeyed. I said to Rita, what do you think of my theory? No comment. As husbands, we should remember the meaning of silence from our wife. In Canada, we say, when you're in a hole, stop digging. But I pushed again for an answer. How long do you think Adam and Eve were in the Garden of Eden before they sinned? Her wise answer, not long enough. The point of the Genesis story is that Adam and Eve did disobey God and ate of the forbidden fruit in the garden. This fruit came from the tree of the knowledge of good and evil. Now they understood about good and evil. These new emotions invaded their innocence and became guilt, shame, and fear. First came guilt. The newfound knowledge aroused the negative feeling of guilt because they had broken God's commandment. Then came shame. Their disobedience also introduced shame to the world. After disobeying their creator, Adam and Eve covered themselves with fig leaves. They did not want to be seen. They were embarrassed. Before they sinned, Adam and Eve were both naked and felt no shame. But now they were naked and ashamed. When God walked about the garden, they hid for the first time. As disloyal children who had dishonored God, they lost honor themselves. And last came fear. Adam and Eve also felt fear after the fall. When Adam heard God's voice in the garden, the Bible says he was afraid. In essence, Adam and Eve experienced all three emotions right there in the garden. Guilt, for disobeying God's commands, shame for being naked and made some covering out of leaves, fear for knowing the consequences, so trying to hide from God. There were consequences for disobedience. God sent them out of the garden, and they now had to work hard to survive. There was a constant struggle with temptations and resisting the desire to do wrong.
1: 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At the end of the program, we'll share how and where you can ask your pressing questions to Dr. Jim or request a copy of the script of this program. Jim, I think our listeners might ask, where did this evil come from in the first place?
2: We are told in God's Word, Isaiah 12, that a beautiful angel named Lucifer wanted to become like God, and along with a large host of other angels in heaven, he rebelled against God. As a result of this, God removed them out of heaven. In the Garden of Eden, Satan masqueraded as a beautiful serpent that cleverly deceived Eve and convinced her to eat of the forbidden fruit. This is recorded in Genesis 3. The serpent said that if she ate the fruit, she would not die, but her eyes would be opened, and she would be like God, knowing good and evil. So when she saw that the fruit was good to eat, and that it was a delight to the eyes, and that the tree was desired to make one wise, she took of its fruit and gave some to her husband, and he ate. Their eyes were certainly open, but the knowledge changed their hearts and minds in a negative way. Satan had lied to them, and the wisdom that they were seeking turned out to be sin and death and loss of their special relationship to God. Life became challenging, and when they had their first two sons, the elder son, out of jealousy and anger, murdered his younger brother. How did things go bad so quickly? We read in Genesis 4, 6, and 7 that God spoke to Cain, the older brother, and asked him why he was angry, and then told him what to do in order to correct his behavior. God warned him that he must rule over the desire to do wrong. But we know that Cain did not take God's advice, and he let his anger grow until it went out of control and led to murder. One of the special gifts that God gave to us was the gift of choice. He allowed Adam and Eve to choose whether to eat or not to eat the forbidden fruit. Unfortunately, they were tempted and made the wrong choice. We also have this freedom to make choices. God loves us so much, and he wants us to use this special gift wisely. Of course, he does not leave us to struggle on our own. God guides us through the scriptures. God is not caught by surprise when we make wrong decisions. He wants us to come to him for help. As soon as Adam and Eve sinned, God had a plan in place for mankind. They had to offer animal sacrifices to atone for their sins. This was only a temporary solution, and they had to repeatedly offer sacrifices. God's supreme plan was fulfilled through Jesus Christ, his Son, our Messiah. He paid the ultimate price by dying for our sins. He lived a perfect life and became the perfect sacrificial Lamb of God. He conquered death when he rose from the dead. In Ephesians 1, 7, it says, "In him we have redemption through his blood, the forgiveness of sins." So this removes our guilt and restores our innocence. Ephesians 1, 5, we are told, "In love he predestined us to be adopted as his sons through Jesus Christ. You are no longer foreigners and aliens, but fellow citizens with God's people and members of God's household." Ephesians 2:19. He removes shame and restores our honor. We are now part of the family of God. Just as God provided animal skins for Adam and Eve's nakedness, covering their shame, so has God provided his sacrifice of his only begotten Son, Jesus of Nazareth, as the perfect substitutionary Passover lamb to remove our shame and restore our honor. Then Ephesians 6, 10 and 11 says, "Be strong in the Lord and in his mighty power. Put on the full armor of God so that you may be able to stand against the devil's schemes. Jesus removes our fear and gives us his power to overcome Satan. When it comes to the future, we have the assurance of eternal life. John tells us in his gospel in chapter 3, verse 16, "For God so loved the world that he gave his only begotten Son, that whoever believes in him should not perish but have everlasting life." No fear. He has given us the Holy Spirit to live within us, and greater is he that is within us than he that is outside of us. Jesus removes fear and gives us his power to overcome Satan. I love what Peter says in 1 Peter 2:9. "You are a chosen people. You are royal priests, a holy nation, God's very own possession. As a result, you can show others the goodness of God, for he called you out of darkness into his wonderful light." So, brothers, as chosen people by a holy God, we have had our guilt removed and declared in good standing with the Lord of Heaven's armies. As royal priests serving a holy God, we have had all shame removed and given the honor of serving the Lord of Heaven's armies as his intercessory agents here on earth to discern the will of God and intercede for the salvation of others. And as a holy nation, God's own possession, we have had all fear removed and given the power of the indwelling Holy Spirit to show others the goodness of God in our life, for calling us from darkness and fear into a life filled with power to serve Christ until we see him face to face.
1: Thanks, Jim. There you have it, men. Jesus can remove our guilt, our shame, and our fear. Dr. Jim shared with me that he's had contact with men in a variety of life roles. Many shared concerns, fears, frustrations, and challenges at accepting the common changes imposed by aging and the confusing changes within one's culture. Some felt so exhausted by the changes, they just wanted everything to stop and return to normal. The shifting roles in the traditional family make it problematic for young men to find competent role models. Most, if not all, of men's life roles are learned from other males who become their model. It is his and my belief that the most significant male role model for any man is Jesus of Nazareth, Son of God. We also believe that the Bible teaches principles a man might apply in fulfilling his primary life roles. That's what makes men alive. For a printed copy of this program's teaching or with any questions you may have, email Dr. Jim. His address is menaliveuntogod@gmail.com. Men Alive is a production of Go Teach Global. For more information, go to our website at www.goteachglobal.com. Until next time, I'm your host, Paul Estabrooks, on behalf of Dr. Jim Cunningham, encouraging you to be men alive, conformed to the image of Jesus Christ.

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0: Wrapping up that four in a row with a reminder that we have mercy in our life because of Christ. We have eternal life and we can live in that glorious life in abundance. You have a divine calling. That is also something that is true about us. Let's find out more in Running to Win.
1: Let us run with endurance the race that is set before us, looking to Jesus, the founder and perfecter of our faith. Many people try to satisfy themselves with things that only make finding satisfaction more elusive. But the believer in Christ has a new life with new desires. Today, more reasons why Christians are indeed children of an awesome God. Stay with us. From the Moody Church in Chicago, this is Running to Win with Dr. Erwin Lutzer, whose clear teaching helps us make it across the finish line. Today, we continue a series from Romans chapter 8 on the blessings we've been given as children of an awesome God. We're learning that we have a divine calling, one that frees us from the tyranny of sin.
2: We go to church so that we might learn how to be in Christ and to grow in Christ, but simply going to church doesn't do it. It would be like a tiger who wakes up some morning and says, "From now on, I'm not going to love meat anymore. I am going to decide that I am going to love hay." And so he wakes up saying, "Why can't I love hay?" His nature won't let him love it. The only way a tiger can love hay is if you changed his nature, his very nature as a tiger, and turned him into a calf. Now he can love hay. You cannot set your mind on the things of the Spirit if you're still in the flesh. What does Paul say? It cannot be done. It just can't be. And going to church in itself doesn't do it. There was an evangelist back in the 1920s whose name was Billy Sunday. Billy Sunday played for the Chicago White Sox and he became an evangelist, and he loved to hop around. I have in my study a letter sent to me by a woman who was here shortly after the church was dedicated, where Billy Sunday preached, and apparently he hopped from this platform to the other platform by not using the stairs. He was very active in his preaching. And his funeral was here, by the way. But Billy Sunday used to say that going to church will no more make you a Christian than pushing a wheelbarrow into a garage will make it into a car. And that's right. You don't change the nature of a wheelbarrow because it's in the garage. Something has to happen within you. If any man be in Christ, he is a new creation, the Apostle Paul says. So we have a brand new identity. We are in Christ, and we're going to study what that means in the rest of this wonderful transforming chapter. We have a brand new focus. We begin now to focus on the things of the Spirit and not just the things of the flesh. But we also have a new companion. The Apostle Paul, I think, uses the word Holy Spirit or Spirit about 15 or 20 times in this chapter. But let's be introduced to him this morning very, very briefly. You'll notice he says in verse 9, "You, however, are not in the flesh, but in the Spirit, if in fact the Spirit of God dwells in you. Anyone who does not have the Spirit of Christ doesn't belong to him." Spirit of Christ, of course, is the Holy Spirit. "But if Christ is in you, although the body is dead because of sin," you'll notice he doesn't say flesh. Remember I told you that when you read this chapter, you are overwhelmed by its accuracy? Paul says the body is dead because of sin, but the Spirit is life. Here's the thing. When you receive Christ as Savior, your spirit is renewed. That's why it can go to heaven even though your body goes to the grave. But the body is not renewed. You die of cancer, you die of old age, you die of 100 different ways. The body is not renewed. But the Spirit is renewed. But the Holy Spirit who renews your spirit is the same Holy Spirit who will someday quicken or raise your body from the dead. The Spirit is life because of righteousness. Verse 11, "If the Spirit of him who raised Jesus from the dead dwells in you, he who raised Christ from the dead will also give life to your mortal bodies," you see. He's talking about the fact that Jesus was raised, your body will be raised. Because even after you accept Christ, your body still is full of disease and old age and all those other things that lead you to the grave. But your spirit within is renewed. If any man be in Christ, he is a new creation. Well, as I told you last week, I always find so much full of disease and old age and all those other things that lead you to the grave. But your spirit within is renewed. If any man be in Christ, he is a new creation. Well, as I told you last week, I always find so much more to say than time to say it.

means that we are in a world, in a sphere of safety, of security, and there is no condemnation from God. Wow. Remember this, Noah, when he went into the ark, God, the Bible says, closed the door. Why did God close the door? Why didn't he just say, hey, Noah, look, when you got the whole thing built, turn out the lights and close the door behind you. God did it. God says, this is a door that's locked from the outside. This is a door that you can't get out of. This is a door that is secure. And with all those who are in the ark, there is no judgment, no final judgment, no condemnation. And I will close the door to make sure it is there. Some of you are believers, but you're struggling with the whole issue of assurance. That'll be dealt with also today somewhat and in future messages. But it's also going to mean this business of being in Christ. It's just going to boggle our minds. We're going to discover that all the wealth that Jesus has is ours. And not only that, the same love that the Father has for the Son, he loves us with the same love because we are in Christ. Safety, security, certainty, and it'll carry you all the way to heaven. Second, to be in Christ is the answer to guilt. You see, there is therefore now no condemnation. Now we condemn ourselves. As I mentioned, as Christians, we sometimes have to deeply repent, but we do so within the ark, so to speak. There is no condemnation to them which are in Christ. God has legally acquitted us of all of the crimes that we've committed against him. And much of the condemnation is brought on by ourselves. Satan loves to use our memories. He says, Abraham, remember the lie that you told. And he says, David, you remember Bathsheba? And he says, Peter, do you remember the rooster? And he says to Paul, you remember you were consenting to the death of Stephen, remember that? And he says to a young mother today, remember that abortion. And to a man, remember the marriage you wrecked. My friend, after we've done all that we can to ask forgiveness of those whom we have wronged, after we've done all that we can and admitted our own sins, specifically in God's presence within the ark, there comes a time when we simply have to say God's grace is greater than our sins and there is no condemnation to them who are in Christ Jesus. Wow. Finally, would you remember that the gospel is really God's ability to take something evil and in return give us something good. What is the gospel? The gospel is simply to say, Jesus, as Luther did, Jesus, I am thy sin, and thou art my righteousness. That's the gospel. I today am Jesus Christ's sin, but he is my righteousness. You say, well, Pastor Luther, how do we get into Christ? You described in Adam, in Christ. How do we do it? Well, in the newspaper a couple of years ago, there was an article by a man by the name of Bill, who was 67 years old. Interesting age, 67 years old. He has given more than 100 pints of blood in his lifetime. Sure, he saved the lives of many, many people because of his generosity. Somebody said, why did you do it? He said these words, and I'll quote him directly. When that final whistle blows and God asks, what did you do? I'll say, well, I gave 100 pints of blood. And then he said with a bit of a laugh, that ought to get me in. Tragic. He's trusting the wrong blood. This morning, I could hardly hold back the tears as I read in Romans 5 and reminded myself of these words. Having been justified by his blood, we are saved from wrath through him.

0: the blood of Christ, symbolizing, of course, his death for us and the sacrifice he made. We are justified by that blood. You know, sometimes when soloists and musicians write songs, they are inspired. Maybe not like the Bible is, but what inspiration came upon Charles Wesley when he wrote these amazing words? And can it be that I should gain an interest in my Savior's blood? Died he for me who caused his pain, for me who him to death pursued? Amazing love, how can it be that thou, my God, shouldst die for me? And then the last stanza is, no condemnation now I dread. Jesus and all in him is mine, alive in him my living head, and clothed in righteousness divine. Two categories of people are going to be singing this hymn in just a moment. Those of you who have trusted Christ, I pray that you will sing it with a sense of worship, enthusiasm, and joy, the likes of which maybe you've not had in a long while. Those of you who have never trusted Christ as Savior, why don't you sing it as your prayer and say, I receive the Christ about whom I sing. I trust him. I trust his sacrifice that I might be in Christ. For there is no condemnation to them who are in Christ.
1: I can't help but speak to the person who's listened to this who has never received Christ. Or you are a believer, but you've never entered into the cleansing of the conscience and the recognition that in Christ there is no condemnation.
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5: 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The Blessing in a Box of Bones, that is once again your title in Love Worth Finding. 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
7: God is not concerned with time. The fact that it had been centuries prior when God made this promise, and it would be decades yet before the promise would be fulfilled, did not stampede Joseph. Joseph knew that the promise was going to be fulfilled. Why? because it rests not in circumstances, not in emotion, it rests in God. There is the unbreakable promise of God. There is the unshakable power of God. That's what we've got to remember if we want to have strong faith. That's why God took this one episode in the life of Joseph and used it as a cameo to teach us faith.
6: Welcome to Love Worth Finding, featuring the profound truth of the gospel simply stated in the teachings of Adrian Rogers. As he reached the end of his life, Joseph had faith that God would deliver the Israelites out of Egypt. So much so, he asked that they take his bones with them. In part one of today's message, we learned that Joseph's faith was contrary to evidence. It was not shaken by fickle emotions or circumstances. Joseph knew time must pass and that what would be left of him would be bones. But centuries cannot erode the promises of God. If you have your Bible, turn now to Hebrews chapter 11. We'll begin in verse 22 as Adrian Rogers reveals the blessing in a box of bones.
7: Now, what is the blessing in a box of bones? May I give you a skeleton outline? All right, now I want us to think about three major points as we think about the bones of Joseph. Number one, faith remembers the unbreakable promises of God. Now, Joseph said what he said because he was standing on an unbreakable promise of God. Now, I'm reading Genesis chapter 50, verses 22 through 26. And Joseph dwelt in Egypt, he and his father's house, and Joseph lived 110 years. And Joseph saw Ephraim's children of the third generation. He's seeing his great-grandchildren. The children also of Machir, the son of Manasseh, were brought up upon Joseph's knees. So there's Joseph, 110 years of age, dandling his grandkids on his knees and his great-grandchildren. And Joseph said unto his brethren, I die, and God will surely visit you. Now, if you don't mind marking your Bibles, underscore the phrase, God will surely visit you and bring you out of this land unto the land, now watch this, which he sware to Abraham, to Isaac, and to Jacob. And Joseph took an oath of the children of Israel, saying, God will surely visit you, and ye shall carry up my bones from hence. So Joseph died, being 110 years old, and they embalmed him, and he was put in a coffin in Egypt. Well, how did Joseph know these things? Why was he so certain? Why was he so adamant about it? Well, obviously he knew the word of God. You see, God had made a promise to Abraham 300 years before this. You can put this down in your margin. I'll read it for you. In Genesis chapter 15, verses 13 through 14, here's what God said to the first Hebrew, to Abraham. And his name was Abram at this time. And he said unto Abram, know of a surety. There's our word again, a surety. That is a certainty that thy seed, that is Abram, your children, shall be a stranger in the land that is not theirs. He's talking of Egypt. And shall serve them, and they shall afflict them 400 years. Think of it now, four centuries. And also that nation whom they shall serve will I judge, and afterward shall they come out with great substance. Now that's what God said. How did Joseph know, therefore, that they were going to leave? You don't have to be a rocket scientist to figure it out. God said it, Joseph believed it. Now that tells us something about faith. You have to have the Word of God in order to have faith. The Bible tells us in Romans 10:17, faith cometh by hearing, and hearing by the Word of God. Now you're not going to have faith apart from hearing God. And so here, Joseph's faith is being displayed now. He remembers the unbreakable promises of God. Faith is acting as if it is so because he said it is so, even when it does not seem so, so it can be so. You see, why was Joseph so certain? Well, he had the Word of God. He had the promises of God. So, first of all, faith remembers the unbreakable promises of God. Now, number two, faith relies on the unshakable power of God. You see, when you have the promise, then you need someone who has the power to fulfill the promise. Now, look again in Genesis chapter 50 and verse 24. And Joseph said unto his brethren, I die, and God will surely visit you and bring you out of this land. Who's going to do it? God is going to do it. Unto the land which he sware to Abraham, Isaac, and to Jacob. Now this was the God who turned the Red Sea into a 48-lane superhighway. This is the God who judged the Egyptians. This is the God who did the miracles. This is God who has this unshakable power. Now, there is the unbreakable promise of God. There is the unshakable power of God. That's what we've got to remember if we want to have strong faith. That's why God took this one episode in the life of Joseph and used it as a cameo to teach us faith. Now, here's the third thing I want us to see in this particular passage of Scripture, and that is faith results in the unmistakable peace of God. Why did Joseph have such peace? There's no hint of panic here. He's about to die and he's playing with his grandbabies. He's speaking with a ring of certainty and victory in his heart. Where does he get this peace? Well, the peace comes again from the first two things. He remembers the promises of God. He relies on the power of God. And therefore, he is resting in the unmistakable peace of God. There's no panic here in all of this. Now, was his faith rewarded? Let me give you some scripture here. Exodus chapter 13, verses 18 and 19, talking about the children of Israel coming out of Egypt and going to the promised land. And this is what it says. But God led the people about, that is, in circles round around, through the way of the wilderness of the Red Sea, and the children of Israel went up harnessed out of the land of Egypt. Now, that's exactly what Joseph said would happen. They went up out of the land of Egypt, and Moses took the bones of Joseph with him. For he had straitly sworn the children of Israel, saying, God will surely visit you, and you shall carry my bones away hence with you. Now, Moses said, all right, load them up, head them out, let's go. Get Joe's bones. Hey, you, pick up that coffin, you fellas. Carry it with you. Let's go. Here they go, out of Egypt. Here they go through the Red Sea. Here they go to the brink of Jordan. And what do they have with them? A box of bones. 400 years, God says, you're coming out. And they came out. Now, Moses couldn't go all the way into the promised land. And so a man named Joshua had to bring them into the promised land. Read now in the book of Joshua, chapter 24, verse 32. And the bones of Joseph, which the children of Israel brought up out of Egypt, buried they in Shechem in a parcel of ground which Jacob bought of the sons of Hamor. Now here in the book of Joshua, Joshua takes the bones that were in Egypt, the bones that Moses carried across the burning sands of the Sinai, and the bones now that come across the River Jordan, and the bones that come to that place of Shechem, and he is buried there. Now, it was as Joseph believed, Moses carried his bones, and Joshua carried his bones, and it's always going to be just as God said it would be. Now, that brings up an interesting question. We see the promise of God, we see the power of God, we see the peace of God, but why is it wrapped up in these bones? What is the blessing in a box of bones? Why did Joseph say, take my bones with you? Why couldn't he just be buried there in Egypt and leave well enough alone? I'll tell you why. Because Joseph wanted to be a part of what God was up to. Amen. He wanted to be linked with the people of God. I want to be a part of that. You see, look, Joseph was a mighty man in Egypt. You cannot understand the power that Joseph had. Egypt, the mightiest nation on the face of the earth, and he is the prime minister. He's the one who's running everything for old Pharaoh. Now, back in this day, when an Egyptian would die, of great wealth, pomp, and circumstance, he would build a great monument. Have you seen the pyramids? The Great Pyramid? I've been to it, been inside of it. It was an antiquity in the time of Christ. Have you seen those things? All of those tombs, those monuments. That's what the rich pharaohs and the high muckety-mucks of Egypt were able to do. I'm glad Joseph didn't build one for himself. You know why? It would have been plundered. All of those have been plundered. They're looking for more to plunder. It would have been robbed. It would have been desecrated. Had they found the sarcophagus of Joseph? Had they found his mummy? He may have been in the London Museum. If you ever been to the London Museum, go to the section where they have the mummies. I'm glad it's not a glass case with old Joseph lying up there. I'm glad that Joseph did not try to build a monument to himself. Do you know what Joseph did? Joseph said, take my bones, bury them in the promised land. What Joseph built for himself was a monument of faith by believing God. What do you want to be remembered for? You know, all of the things that we think are so important, our wealth, our prestige, our awards, all this, do you think that impresses heaven and not, and probably won't impress people after you're gone? Joseph could lie down in the grave and rest because he knew that he was a part of God's plan. I'll tell you something else. Joseph knew that there's a great getting up day coming. Do you believe that? Do you believe there's a resurrection? Daniel believed it. Listen to Daniel chapter 12, verse 2. And many of them that sleep in the dust of the earth shall awake, some to everlasting life, and some to shame and everlasting contempt. If you die before Jesus comes, you go down the grave, you're going to be raised. Now, don't think that the resurrection is just for Christians. All are going to be raised, saved and lost. You say, that's Old Testament. All right, let me give you something New Testament. Put down John chapter 5, verses 28 and 29. This time, Jesus is speaking. Jesus said, marvel not at this, for the hour is coming in the which all that are in the grave shall hear his voice. That is the voice of Jesus. And shall come forth, they that have done good unto the resurrection of life, and they that have done evil unto the resurrection of damnation. Everybody here is going to be raised. You die. They put your bones in the ground. They may stay there for centuries. But there's coming a time when all that are in the graves will hear the voice of the Son of God, just as he said, Lazarus, come forth. Going to come forth. Either the resurrection of life or the resurrection of damnation. Won't it be great to be raised and see Jesus face to face? The psalmist said, I shall be satisfied when I rise in your likeness. Won't it be great? Will it not be fearful to rise in the judgment and face a God that you do not know? Face a Savior who died for you, who pled for you, who invited you, someone that you said no to. What will you say when you see him? Oh, you're going to face him. You're going to meet him. He is inescapable. He is unavoidable. As I live, saith the Lord, every knee shall bow to me and every tongue shall confess to God. God has given Jesus a name that at the name of Jesus, every knee shall bow. You're going to meet him. You can't crawl up in the grave and pull the dirt over your face and hide from God. You are going to meet Jesus Christ. There is coming a resurrection. I don't know how much of this that Joseph knew, but he's living by faith. He's probably the most Christ-like character in all of the Old Testament. He knew that death was not the end of it all. He didn't understand all that we understand this side of Calvary. But I believe if you could listen to that box of bones, if those bones could talk one to another, they might have been having a little party. Might have heard a chuckle from a knuckle. Maybe there'd be a grin from a shin, a little glee from a knee. Maybe there'd be a lot of ribbing going on. Because they knew that there's a great getting up morning coming. Them bones, going to walk around. Jesus said, they're coming out of the grave. That's the reason Paul said our behavior, our citizenship is in heaven from whence we look for the Savior, who shall change our vile body and make it like unto his glorious body. Think of it. Sir, you're going to be like Jesus. I'm going to be like Jesus. I submit to you, either that's true or it's not true. To rise in the resurrection, in that glorious dawn, and meet our Lord and Savior Jesus Christ. What a day that will be. You see, the Apostle Paul pointed toward that day, and he said, there's coming a time when the dead will hear the voice of the Son of God. There's coming a time, though we die and lay down in the grave. Oh, Paul gets a little sarcastic. He gets a challenge. He calls death an enemy. He says, oh, death, where is your sting? Oh, grave, where is your victory? Ah, he says, the sting of death is sin. You see, it's sin that puts a sting into death. And the strength of sin is the law. It's the law that says that sin must be punished. But thank God to those who are saved. We're not under the law, but under grace. And Jesus has taken the sting out of death, the pain out of parting, the gloom out of the grave, and has given us a hope that is steadfast and sure, because death, that old monarch of terrors, laid his bony hands on Jesus and brought Jesus down to the dungeon. And Jesus lay there, bound in the iron cold chains of death. One day, 2 days, 3 days. On the third day, he broke the chains of death, rose up off that marble slab, and old death had been sitting there on the throne, clapping his bony hands, and shrieking his hoarse laugh, but he stops laughing. Jesus reaches up and pulls death from the throne and throws him on the dungeon floor. The crown rolls from the head of death. Jesus puts his heel on the neck of death, reaches down and pulls the sting out of death, puts the crown on his own head, and walks out of that grave. Amen. A risen glory Savior. Amen. Glory, glory God. And Jesus says, because I live, you live. If in this world only we have hope, we're of all men most miserable. Thank God Joseph was not living to have a pyramid built in Egypt, but a palace in glory. Are you saved? You see, Paul ends this passage of Scripture saying, therefore, my beloved brethren, be ye steadfast, unmovable, always abounding in the work of the Lord. Be ye steadfast, that's constancy. Abounding in the work of the Lord, that's fervency. For you know that your labor is not in vain in the Lord, that's expectancy. That's the way we are to live. Not afraid to die. Not worried about our bones. God is going to take care of that. There's coming a resurrection. Now, what is the blessing in a box of bones? Can you imagine them having that box of bones the whole time they were in Egypt? And if there was a time of slavery and adversity and misery, they look at that box of bones and say, this is not forever. We're leaving here. If there was a time of prosperity and ease, they'd look at that box of bones and say, don't settle down. We are leaving here. And whether it was prosperity or adversity, and we all know both, don't we? That box of bones reminded them of the brevity of life and the length of eternity. The brevity of life. Hold your hand up and breathe on it. What is your life but a vapor that appears for a little while? A little old heartbeat. That's all there is between you and eternity. That's not much. You're gone. You're gone. Folks, are you ready? No man is ready to live till he's no longer afraid to die. And how can you be ready to die? Remember the unbreakable promises of God. Rest in the unshakable power of God. And just lean back on the unmistakable peace of God. Amen. That's a blessing in a box of bones. If you're not saved, God brought you here today to be saved. And God will save you. He will save you. The Bible says, "For whosoever shall call upon the name of the Lord shall be saved." Whosoever, that's you. Would you like to call upon Him? May I guide you in a decision and help you right now to call upon Jesus? This can be the greatest moment of your life. This, precious friend, can be the time that you make a decision that will affect your entire eternity by giving your heart to Jesus Christ. You must know that you're a sinner. You must know that your sin deserves judgment in hell. You must believe that Jesus paid your sin debt with His blood on the cross and proved it by coming out of that grave. But you must individually and personally receive Jesus Christ as your Lord and Savior. Pray this way, dear God, I am a sinner. I am lost. I confess my sin. I acknowledge my sin. I'm ashamed of my sin. I deserve judgment in hell. But I want mercy and salvation. Jesus, You died to save me and You promised to save me if I would trust You. I do trust You. Would you tell Him that? I do trust You. This moment, I trust You as my Lord and Savior. Right now, come into my life. I don't look for a feeling. I don't ask for a sign. I stand on Your word. You cannot lie. Come into my life. Forgive my sin. Cleanse me. Save me. And begin now to make me the person You want me to be. And help me, Lord Jesus, never to be ashamed of You. Give me the courage to make it public. In Your name I pray. Amen.
8: 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Thanks for being with us today. I'm Chris Fabry. May God bless you abundantly. And until we're together again, may you continue to know the joy of His presence and be refreshed by His wondrous love worth finding.
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0: two great songs, and throughout the morning we'll have wonderful music. Remember that you can suggest songs at any time. And now it's time for us to create a strong foundation for a healthy marriage. That is with Pastor Scott in Focus on the Family.
1: Sadly, we tend to date each other's PR departments. That's what a friend told me years ago. Good.
2: It's That's like, funny.
1: We, you know, we don't eat carbohydrates and we're taking care of ourselves and we're working out all the time and we put our best foot forward and, you know, we're doing all the things to impress the other and we hide the stuff.
3: That's Pastor Scott Kadersha, and he joins us today on Focus on the Family with Jim Daly. I'm John Fuller, and welcome to the show.
2: You know, we at Focus on the Family have so many resources for every stage of life, podcast articles, books, you know, you name it. I think we've got it. If we don't, we'll make it. And it's for your kids, for your marriage, for your parenting journey, everything. And I hope you know that we're here for you no matter what. Today's topic is going to be great and timely, and that is making sure your kids or you. We have a lot of teens and 20-somethings that listen to the program. Mm-hmm. But we're going to cover some great content about getting ready for marriage. Mm-hmm. And it's called Ready or Not, K-N-O-T. Quite a clever title.
3: Yeah.
2: And I'm looking forward to this discussion because I have two boys, 24 and 22, and this is going to be part of their season before too long.
3: Well, we all hope and pray that our kids grow up and get married. And if wherever you are in that journey, as Jim said, we're here. And the book by Scott Kadersha that we're going to cover today is called Ready or Not, 12 Conversations Every Couple Needs to Have Before Marriage.
2: Scott, welcome to the program.
1: So good to be here with you guys. Thanks for having me.
2: I like this ready or cannot. That's really fun. That's, you know, why is it important to consider deeply the person you might be marrying?
1: Well, I mean, the decision on who you marry affects everything in your life,
2: yeah.
1: Right? I mean, this is, apart from whether or not you're going to follow Jesus, this is probably the second most important decision you're ever going to make.
2: Now, there's some kind of elixir that people have in their 20s where they don't really stop to do this.
1: Right.
2: And they're going to wake up possibly and they're either going to say, this was so right, or my goodness, what have I done?
1: Yes. This decision affects, I've heard it said, affects 90 to 95% of your joy in life or your misery in life.
2: Think of that.
1: Comes from this one decision.
2: Wow.
1: Right?
2: Tell us about your path and your journey with Kristen. Is that your wife's name?
1: Yeah. Yeah.
2: So that may have been a few years ago. How long have you been married?
1: Yeah. We actually got married the week of 9/11. So that was a Tuesday in 2001. We got married 4 days after that.
2: Wow.
1: September 15th, 2001. And she's incredible. So we're at, you know, 23 plus years of marriage now. I was actually her student. And so in a former career, I was a physical therapist. And when you go through PT school, you do these two-month rotations at hospitals. And I got assigned to be Kristen's student in a hospital. Candidly, I was not walking with Jesus at that point, but I saw her and I said, she's the one. She's incredible. She's beautiful, confident, really good at what she does. It took her a while to get with the program with me. She didn't have those same feelings.
2: We're going like, well, she has really nice joints.
1: Yeah.
2: As a PT guy, you know, you're probably going, wait, look at that shoulder joint.
1: Yeah, everything about her was great. And we actually started hanging out together. We were going to church together. We had a group of seven or eight friends, men and women, who all started hanging out with one another. I trusted in Christ as my Savior in 1998, and we kept hanging out with one another. I finally convinced her to go out with me on a date, and it didn't go very well. We were kind of on and off for about a year, and it was really unhealthy. We crossed boundaries emotionally and physically, and candidly, it was kind of a miserable relationship. And largely, the way that we dated one another was really the motive for why I wanted to write a book about this. I didn't want people to do the same things I did. I didn't want my future kids to repeat the patterns that we had in our relationship. Mm-hmm. And so we dated on and off. We broke up, and it was the best thing. We actually had friends come around us and tell us they both thought we needed to end the relationship. And so we broke up. And
2: Boy,
1: we
2: those got are good friends.
1: Really good friends.
2: You talk in the book about this green, yellow, red light system. I mean, that applies to so many things in life, like getting a ticket. When was the last time you got a ticket, John? Confession.
3: You know, it's been, I think about 40 years at least.
2: 40?
3: Wow. Yeah.
2: Okay, you beat me by like 30
3: now
2: years.
3: Now watch, I think on the way home tonight.
2: Anyway, back to reality. So how do you apply that stoplight to premarital situations?
1: Yeah, real simple, right? I mean, a green light is go. You're going to move forward. Everyone's excited. You're excited. Your significant other is excited. It's like all things are moving forward. A red light is really a gift for a couple. If you are dating and you get a red light, that means you need to stop, get out of the relationship, head different directions. It's painful in the moment when you break up, but what a gift long-term to spare you from future misery. Yeah, it could be that one, the most obvious one would be if you're not aligned on your views of Jesus, if you're unequally yoked. It could be that, you know, the inability to communicate and manage, resolve conflict. Everyone's going to scrap and have arguments. I mean, we all do with our spouses, but this is the inability to resolve it, or it just keeps happening over and over again. It could be there's an addiction that's not addressed. And so, whether it's alcohol, drugs, pornography, anything that just leads to these continual problems. It could be that family and friends really oppose the relationship. And so, you know, not everyone may be in favor of you moving forward, but if everyone is against it, that's a really good sign that maybe it's time to end this thing and head in different directions.
2: Difficult for a person in a relationship to recognize that. I mean, if everybody's saying to you, you better get your eyes wide open. I don't think this is good. And you hear that from several people. Yeah. How do you miss that?
1: Yeah, it's really easy to do it. If you are so in love, if you have all the feelings and you are enjoying being with one another, and candidly, a lot of couples are crossing boundaries physically, they're sexually active. And so even if all the warning signs say no and everyone is telling them no, if they're so used to that pattern of enjoying what God has intended for marriage before they get married, they're kind of blind to the idea of breaking up.
2: What would be some yellow light examples?
1: Yeah, yellow light is that maybe we struggle and we have a lot of things we need to figure out. That we both love the Lord. People have mixed emotions of us being together. Maybe parents are against it, but friends are for it. We have significant debt or problems that we're just not dealing with in the relationship. And it's not a really clear end it. It could be we just need to hit pause. And again, it just like a red light is a real gift to help us eject and end the relationship. A yellow light helps us get serious about what we need to figure out before we keep moving forward.
2: You know, we just got some interesting data back. We did a national survey, thousands of married couples. But one of the things that I was a little shocked by in a positive way is the low divorce rate with mm-hmm. couples who go to church regularly, read the word regularly, but here's the kicker, that pray together.
1: Yes.
2: It was 1 in 1,000. That's 0.1% divorce rate. How did you and Kristen develop that habit?
1: It's crazy. The statistic is unreal.
2: Unreal. It's unreal. Like the thing.
1: Right? Whatever the divorce rate is, 30%, 40%, 50%, every studies are different, whatever it is. But this is the thing, that if you do this, I don't know what God does in that. That God either does something in the marriage of the couple who prays together, or it's the type of man and woman who pray together that there's just something different about them. It's both. Yeah, yeah, I think it is both. But we weren't living that out in our marriage. This is the one thing that if I could go back to the beginning and change this habit, this would be the one thing I would have done differently, is that we would have prayed together from the beginning. And so we did sometimes, and we'd pray separately, but it was really difficult. And these are just excuses. It's really not that hard. Yeah. But we had every excuse in the book, and we didn't pray together consistently. And finally, you know, 15, 17 years into marriage, things started to click for us. And we started this habit and pattern of praying together. But now it's become this sweet thing where we know what's going on with each other's lives. We're building intimacy with one another. We're chasing after Jesus together. And we overcomplicate it. It's really simple. God knows what's going on, but just taking the time to grab each other's hands, to talk on the phone. Sometimes we'll even leave voice texts for one another where we're praying for the other, but it's allowed us to really know what's really going on with one another, and we're pursuing the Lord together. Mm.
3: And you've got a handle, Scott, of praying at 5:03, if I'm recalling a book
1: I do,
3: story.
1: That's right.
3: Tell us about that.
1: Yeah, so Kristen's birthday is May 3rd. And so I do this for Kristen and for all my kids. And so I could do this every day, but I do it every Sunday. I pray for Kristen at 5:03 p.m. Pray for my kids. They're May 26th. And so one twin is 5:26 p.m. on Monday. The other twin is 5:26 on Tuesday. Our anniversary is September 15th. And so as a reminder, I pray for our marriage every day at 9:15. And then all those individual prayer alarms, just to consistently pray for every member of my family.
3: And Scott, my observation of couples as they kind of get serious about the relationship, maybe start thinking about marriage, is they kind of isolate and they kind of drift off from all their other friends. And that's not a good pattern. You've addressed that in the book. What's the problem with that?
1: Yeah, it is so common. And so this is the story I've seen play out so many times that, you know, a guy is really plugged into church and he's going to the different young adult ministry and serving, and she's doing the same thing, and they meet one another. And all of a sudden they just, I call it submarining. I don't think I made it up. I learned it from somebody else. Huh. And so it's like we're above the surface. Everyone sees us. And all of a sudden we start dating and we're gone. We're underneath the surface. All we do is spend time with one another, and nobody has the opportunity to observe us, to see what our relationship is like. And, to speak into it, exactly. Yeah. And so then we pop up and we go, hey, I'm thinking about putting a ring on it. What do you think? And candidly, I can't speak in because I haven't seen you in months. You're not serving anymore. You're not part of the ministry. And they've just really isolated from everyone. And we need people to speak into our lives. Community is an incredible blessing that God gives us, where he allows us to, it's not good for man, it's not good for woman to be alone. And so we need others to speak into our lives. And so you can go on a date and have fun with each other, but make sure you're bringing other people into the picture as well, so that they can evaluate, so that they can encourage you, so that they can challenge you. I think about Proverbs 27:6, faithful are the wounds of a friend. If a friend isn't looking into my life, there's no way for that friend to really faithfully wound me. And so let's not isolate. Let's continue to invite others into the relationship.
2: I would think sometimes couples can struggle in this area particularly. We think of it as like a light switch. We got to be all isolated, or we got to just let our friends continue, you know. And what I'm hearing you say is balance is really the key.
1: Yeah, that's a really good way to say it. It's not binary. It's not either we're with everyone all the time or we're by ourselves all the time. I think there's an option. There's an in-between where we get some time to date, to get to know one another, to have fun with one another, to explore just what does it look like to move forward in this relationship, and do things with community, do group dates. And I think a great thing to do that I'd highly recommend if you're in this season of life when you're seriously dating is you go find a great married couple. Go find somebody you trust, and you're not asking them to, you know, mentor you for the rest of your life, but just ask them to coffee and, you know, ask them questions, ask them to challenge you in the relationship, invite others into your relationship so that you're not submarining below the surface and trying to make this big decision without any input from others.
2: Yeah, that's so good. You suggest couples be students of each other before marriage. That comes pretty easy. Okay, I'll be that student. But you probably are thinking a little more broadly than that. But how do you become a student of your girlfriend or boyfriend or fiance?
1: I think we do a great job of this when we're dating. Like we're trying to impress the other person. So, you know, I say, Kristen, when we were dating or just starting to date, she liked to run, she liked coffee, and she liked sushi. And so I'm not the running type. This body type is not made for running, but because Kristen ran, I wanted to run. I didn't love coffee now. I did not like coffee then. And so she liked coffee. I was going to drink hot brown water as well, right? Sushi, had no desire to have sushi, but Kristen likes sushi. And so because she did, I wanted to try it. And so what it really means, it's 1 Peter 3:7. It says, husbands, live with your wives in an understanding way. And that phrase, live with them in an understanding way, means according to knowledge, that I'm going to pursue this other person in a way that I'm seeking to understand them. I'm going to ask them questions. I'm going to be curious. I'm going to do things that maybe I normally wouldn't do because I want to get to know them. And the problem is we do this really well in dating, but then we get married and we stop being a student of our spouse, of our significant other. We just get lazy and complacent. And in fact, Peter says in 1 Peter 3:7, if we don't live with them in an understanding way, our prayers may be hindered, that God may not hear our prayers. He hears them, but he may not answer our prayers in the way we want them answered. And so What does it look like to always live with each other in a way that says, I understand you and I know you. I'm curious. I'm going to ask questions. I'm going to put you before myself.
2: Mm. Yeah. You know, you touched on this a minute ago, but I think this is also so critical. You say that engaged couples need to be really intentional not to hide their differences in order to avoid conflict. Mm-hmm. I mean, you're probably at that phase when you're dating and not married yet. You're probably hiding a few things. And you're saying, bring that out into the light. There's got to be some cautionary discretion to that. But but how do you avoid not bringing things out in order to avoid conflict?
1: Yeah. Sadly, we tend to date each other's PR departments. That's what a friend told me years ago.
2: That's like, funny.
1: We don't eat carbohydrates and we're taking care of ourselves and we're working out all the time and we put our best foot forward and, you know, we're doing all the things to impress the other and we hide the stuff. And so, you know, when I was dating Kristen, I had a significant addiction to pornography and had a really tough sexual past. I found pornography when I was 7 or 8 years old and full-on addicted by the time I was 12 or 13. And so when I got, that's part of the reason why we broke up is I finally came to terms with, I've got to deal with this struggle and this addiction. Mm. And so when we got back together, that was one of the things I told her is that here's what you need to know is that there's a past I'm not proud of, but I could tell you that I'm committed as a man that I'm going to deal with that stuff and I'm going to fight that addiction and that struggle. And I wanted her to know that so that she wasn't marrying a stranger. There are other things that maybe were a little more on the surface. I struggled with overeating, with gluttony. And so she knew that. And I wanted her to know those things before we got married. I struggled with people pleasing. I struggled at times with anger and I wanted her to know who she was getting. I didn't want to come with this glossy picture of this guy who's got it all together. At the same time, I didn't want to move forward and say, hey, this is just who I am, deal with it. I wanted to take active steps to deal with my struggles and with my addictions and with my habits. And I wanted her to know who she was getting.
2: How did she engage that, though? I mean, it's great to be vulnerable and to put that out there and then how did she respond? I mean, some people are going to respond in all kinds of ways, very differently. What was helpful in the way, obviously, you got married. So what did she do or say that helped you?
1: She was incredible. She, I asked for her forgiveness for some of the decisions I made. She shared some of the things from her past. She looked at me as somebody who was walking closely with Jesus today and didn't hold my past against me. Mm. She knew that I was a forgiven follower of Jesus Christ. Mm. And honestly, the way that she handled my confession to my past was one of the most affirming things I ever could have seen. Mm. That she understood the gospel and understood the way that the Lord had changed me. And it was affirming in the decision to put a ring on her finger. And she was vulnerable with me, that she didn't have a perfect past as well. It was very different than my past. But she shared things with me as well that I knew a little bit more of who I was getting.
2: Yeah.
1: You know,
2: that's intimacy.
1: It is.
2: That is intimacy. And I would think that, obviously, that's healthy. And that's the way it should work. A lot of people struggle with that. You know, another woman may have reacted totally differently to that because she feels violated that you did these things and she's going to respond differently. How you move forward through that probably has 1,000 varieties attached to it. What if you're in that situation where you're vulnerable and then you don't get that response of forgiveness and embrace and acceptance? What if it's different from that?
1: Yeah, the idea of intimacy, I love that word. You know, it's we usually think like when you hear intimacy, you're just thinking about sex, but there's so much more to intimacy. And so a phrase I've heard is to know and be known without fear of rejection. And so this idea that we would know one another, that like I would know as much as I can about her, that I would allow myself to be known and that she's not going to reject me. And this is a great, like couples who really struggle, let's say you share some things from your past and your significant other rejects you, that gives you a really good picture that moving forward together may be really tough. And you don't have to move forward with somebody when they share their past with you. This is an opportunity to really discern, do I want to move forward with the other person? But getting this confirmation from Kristen that she's not going to reject me from my past was so confirming about our relationship. Yeah. And she would say the same thing about me. And if your significant other, when you share these things, if they reject you and go the other direction, that's their choice. That may spare you again from a lack of intimacy in marriage in the future. It might be a really good gift for you when you share things. And if they're not taken well by the other person, that might be a good sign to end the relationship. That might be one of those yellow flags that we need to work through and figure out what's the best next step moving forward.
2: Yeah, at least back up for a little while and figure that out. Your mom has an incredible story of sacrifice, and it'd probably be good if you could set that up. Your father died when you were young and she remarried. So you had a stepdad for most of your life, I would imagine.
1: That's right. My dad died when I was 6 years old. He was 39. I never really knew my dad. He had a major heart attack when I was 4. He was 37. And so really didn't have a, you know, this deep relationship with my dad. I didn't know him. Mom remarried 4 or 5 years later. And so she's married to my stepdad for 30 plus years. And he really was, you know, my dad. He taught me how to care for my mom. He taught me how to clean and cook and do laundry and take care of the house. He did a lot of great things. Wasn't perfect by any means, but he developed Alzheimer's disease 20 years into their marriage. And it just got worse and worse and worse. And it started, initially it was forgetting things and asking the same question over and over again. And he taught me how to clean and cook and do laundry and take care of the house. He did a lot of great things. Wasn't perfect by any means, but he developed Alzheimer's disease 20 years into their marriage. And it just got worse and worse and worse. And it started, initially it was forgetting things and asking the same question over and over again. And, you know, a few years down the road, it started to get worse

0: house, sure, all the meals. She's doing everything. My dad couldn't communicate anything. And then it just got so bad where he was completely incapable of doing anything, of going to the bathroom, of showering, of doing anything to take care of himself. And the way that my mom loved him, sacrificially and selflessly, without getting, and there was nothing that she was getting in return.
1: Yeah.
0: There was no affection. There was no gratitude. There was no, you do this, I'll do that. She did everything. All the days till the day that my stepfather passed away. And I look at that and I see that that's kind of what we sign up for in marriage. Mm. You don't know if that's going to happen years down the road. And the way that my mom loved my dad sacrificially, selflessly, it's the way that Jesus loves us, sacrificially and selflessly. And if marriage is intended to be this picture of his love for us, my mom gave me this incredible picture of marriage. I'll never forget it. I'm so grateful for the way that she loved my dad.
1: And it does bring the story full circle. It's kind of where we started, not with your mom and dad's story particularly, but about selflessness in marriage. Mm. And I think that's the struggle. How do we do it in a healthy way, not to avoid conflict? How to embrace one another emotionally, physically, et cetera. And there just seems to be this relentless selfishness in us called our flesh, and it always grabs us. And the whole thing is trying to take that captive and do what your mom did at the end. I'm sure there were days she wasn't excited about that, many days probably, right?
0: That's right.
1: But it was out of her loyalty and her love for him to help him end well, I would imagine.
0: Yeah, in the same way that we don't always feel that way towards our spouse, and our spouses don't feel that way towards us. Mm-hmm. And it's a daily choice. Do I choose to submit my life to Jesus, choose to serve and care for my spouse, my wife, when I don't want to? And honestly, it's the couples who choose not to do that are the ones who are going to struggle.
1: Yeah.
0: And that's why this is a big decision.
1: Yeah, right?
0: Before you say I do, you are evaluating, is this the kind of person who is willing to do these things for the rest of the rest, all the days of our lives? It's easier to do when you're dating and you have more energy and more time and you're just trying to win each other over. But are you the type of person who's willing to lay their life down for their spouse all the days of your life?
1: Yeah, not just assessing them, but assessing yourself.
0: That's right.
1: Which is so critical. Scott, thank you for spending time with us. And I'm going to order two of the books, one for Trent, one for Troy.
2: There you go.
1: They're right in the zone. So this is just good material, again, for everybody to know.
2: What an insightful conversation today. And we covered so many practical ways to prepare for a strong marriage. I hope you feel inspired to be intentional in your relationship with your significant other, and that's whether you're considering marriage or maybe you're already married and these principles apply. Thanks for listening to Focus on the Family with Jim Daly. I'm John Fuller.
3: 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Sadly, we tend to date each other's PR departments. 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And if your relationship is struggling, whether you're dating, engaged, or already married, please know that you don't have to walk through that alone. Our caring Christian counselors would be honored to listen, pray with you, and help you take your next step toward healing and health. 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
1: It is now 2 a.m. Time to hear from Mark Jope in Bold Steps. Let your praise go first. That is once again our focus point for today. Then telling the truth will begin at the bottom of the hour.
2: When do you give praise to God? Is it when He shows up to save the day, or is it in the middle of your struggles? That's part of the discussion today on Bold Steps with Mark Jope.
3: God is saying, I want you to praise when you're facing the challenge. I want you to praise me when you're facing the battle. At the darkest moment, I want your praise to be the highest and loudest and strongest. I want you to lift up your voice and praise me, not for what I've done, but for what you know I'm going to do.